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Our message is based on 1 Timothy 1-3. Christ Jesus came into the world to save sinners, and all of us are born in sin, which brings separation from God. God, our Savior, wants all people to be saved, to come to the knowledge of the truth. There is one God and one mediator between God and mankind, Jesus Christ, who gave himself as a ransom for us. He gives freedom from the bondage of sin to those who believe and receive him as Savior and the Lord of their life. God the Savior gives eternal life. The truth? God was manifested in the flesh, justified in the Spirit, seen by angels, proclaimed among the nations, believed on in the world, received up in glory. Jesus loves you.

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Galatians 5:1. 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
1: Today is Friday, June 5th. Let's take a look at the weather for the Amarillo area. Tonight, mostly cloudy, slight chance of showers and thunderstorms. Overnight low to mid-60s. Tomorrow, mostly cloudy, slight chance of showers. High temperature, mid-80s. Chance of rain, 50%. On Sunday, mostly sunny. High temperature, upper 90s. Monday, Tuesday, Wednesday, and Thursday, high temperature about 100 degrees.
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Isaiah 43:19. 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Now it shall spring forth. Shall ye not know it? I will even make a way in the wilderness and rivers in the desert.

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1: No other name given among men whereby we can be saved. 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The Bible says that if thou shalt believe upon the Lord Jesus Christ, oh, confess him with thy mouth, thou shalt be saved. I'm glad, Ernie, one day I said, I belong

0: is Friday, June 5th. Let's take a look at the weather for the Amarillo area. Tonight, mostly cloudy, slight chance of showers and thunderstorms. Overnight low to mid-60s. Tomorrow, mostly cloudy, slight chance of showers. High temperature, mid-80s. Chance of rain, 50%. On Sunday, mostly sunny. High temperature, upper 90s. Monday, Tuesday, Wednesday, and Thursday, high temperature about 100 degrees.
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3: Between Michael the archangel and his army, and the devil and his army, what's the deal? I said it before, but I want to bring it out in a positive aspect here. If you go to Revelation 13, where it tells of the Antichrist there administering the mark of the beast on earth, and you go all the way to Revelation 19, it's in Revelation 19 when Jesus mounts that white steed, and 10,000 times 10,000 of the saints of God come with him, and he comes to fight at the battle of Armageddon for the people of Israel. And yet here in chapter 11, a declaration is made, the kingdoms of the world are now subjected to Jesus Christ. How can it be? When the mark of the beast has not even been given. I want you to get this, and there's people in this house that need to hear this. One, a commentator, Cease, he says, and I quote, the tense of the expression is that peculiar to prophetic language, which fixes upon a result, yet future are only beginning to be as if already accomplished, as if already accomplished. I want to put it in language that you and I can better understand. Verse 15 is one example where we see God doing what is said in Romans chapter 4 and verse number 17. I want to read this. This is the King James. As it is written, God is dealing with Abraham. As it is written, I have made thee a father of many nations before him whom he believed, even God who quickeneth the dead. And I want everybody to read this aloud. And calleth those things which be not as though they were. Read it again. And calleth those things which be not as though they were. Now I want to ask you to give some thought. Who said that in heaven? We don't find by scripture that it was God the Father, God the Son, or God the Holy Spirit who declared, now the kingdoms of this world are all given. They're all brought under the power of Jesus Christ. Who said it? Well, it must be the saints of God in heaven, represented by the 24 elders around the throne. It must be the angels. It must be the Zoe creatures that are there around the throne crying, holy, holy, holy. In other words, it's not the Godhead. It's people and it's angels that are saying it. They're talking, hear this, they're talking the language of heaven. They are calling things as God does, things that are not as though they were. Hallelujah. hallelujah to God. If you can get that in your spirit today, and if this can become a word from God for you, it will change how you and I do business, my friend. God doesn't wait until the miracle takes place. Until he announces that it's done, he calls it sometimes thousands of years before and says, it is done because I have declared it to be done. Let me ask you, what would happen in your life? What would happen in this church if we begin to announce as though it's done what Paul writes in Philippians 4 and verse 19 when he says, but my God shall supply all your need according to his riches in glory by Christ Jesus. How do you think, what do you think would happen spiritually and financially and every other way if you and I walked around and said, my children are saved in the name of Jesus? I know they're as black-hearted as the gates of hell right now, but I'm calling it done because I have a word from God. What would happen today if you and I would raise our voice and say, I declare I'm healed in the name of Jesus. I still have pain in my body, but God has said in his word that I'm healed. What would happen for you and I? What would happen if we begin to claim Psalms 23:1? The Living Bible says it this way, because the Lord is my shepherd, I have everything I need. And when somebody asks you, how you doing? You could honestly say, I'm great and I'm getting better. Hallelujah to God. I haven't seen the evidence yet. I've got a massive need, but oh, I'm telling you, God has declared that it's met. He's my shepherd and I'm the sheep of his pasture. And I'm declaring today that the shepherd of my soul has already provided. I shall not want, as the King James says. What would happen if you and I begin to say it ahead of time? Philippians 4:13, I can do all things through Christ who strengthens me. Hallelujah. Do you think God would call you a liar and say, you don't have the evidence of that? You need to wait until you get the evidence before you confess that. Do you think God would call you a liar? Oh, not for a moment. Not for a moment, my friend. But we, the church, we want to wait until it happens. And then we call the things that are not as though they were because they actually have developed. Somebody ought to say, praise the Lord. I've got to close. The Bible, Revelation 16 through 18, the elders fall down and give worship and praise. Heaven is filled with worship now and forever. I don't mean it critically, but because it applies to all of us. But you and I, we can get through, we can get all of our worship in about 15 seconds. Let's all worship the Lord. Oh, thank you, Jesus. And we'll clap and hallelujah, Lord, thank you. I'm not being critical because we have to do other things. So I'm not saying we should all just, but I'm telling you, in heaven, our worship will never be complete. Our worship will never, never be complete. But while the people in heaven are rejoicing and worshiping the God of all gods, the Bible says that earth is going to be angry. Even though they've seen, they've heard the message of the 144,000, they've heard the message and the miracles of the two witnesses, they are angry. And this is not in your outline, but I want to read it to you as I close, because it what Revelation 11 talks about foretells of what the psalmist wrote in Psalms chapter 2, verses 1 through 3. Why are the nations so angry? Why do they waste their time with futile plans. The kings of the earth prepared for battle. The rulers plot together against the Lord and against his anointed one. Let us break their chains, they cry, and free ourselves from slavery to God. Now, this is going to be the last passage that I read. I've got one short verse, but somebody needs to grab a hold of this. How many of you are disturbed about things going on in our nation today? How many of you have to pray through, as I do very often, because of things going on? I just read to you what they're saying. We're going to break God's bands. He's not going to rule over us. We will rebel against him. I want to tell you how God's reacting. Betty has been pointing this out to me, and I know this passage, but I want to read to you verses 4 through 12 as I conclude. And this is how God is acting. While you and I may be wanting to bite a 16-penny nail into, because of all of the hell going on and the destruction of the nation, beginning at verse 4 of that same chapter, but the one who rules in heaven, how many of you know who rules in heaven? But the one who rules in heaven, what's he doing? He laughs. The Lord scoffs at them. Then in anger he rebukes them, terrifying them with his furious fury. For the Lord declares, I have placed my chosen king on the throne in Jerusalem, on my holy mountain. The king proclaims the Lord's decrees. The Lord said to him, you are my son. Today I have become your father. Only ask and I will give you the nations as your inheritance, the whole earth as your possession. You will break them with an iron rod and smash them like clay pots. Now then, you kings, act wisely. Be warned, you rulers of the earth. Serve the Lord with reverent fear and rejoice with trembling. Submit to God's royal son, or he will become angry and you will be destroyed in the midst of all of your activities, for his anger flares up in an instant. But what joy for all those who take refuge in him. I'm telling you, ladies and gentlemen, while we may be disturbed, God is laughing, saying, I know how this is going to turn out. And you and I can say the same thing. The last thing I just point out to you is in Revelation 11:19, the last verse, and that is, the Bible said heaven was opened. The Ark of the Covenant is seen, and there's lightning and flashings and all kinds of things going on. As I move to this part of the service where God wants to deal with us in these altars, I want to tell you, the Lord is a God of openings. Say that with me. The Lord is a God of openings. The devil is one who seals, who closes, who steals, but God opens. The Bible tells us that in Revelation 4:1, in John's vision, he said, I saw a door opened in heaven. In 6:8, he said, the seals are opened. In chapter 9, in verse 2, the abyss is opened. In chapter 11, that we just read, the temple is opened. In chapter 19 of Revelation, heaven.

0: Well, to go inside that Holy of Holies, except the high priest on the Day of Atonement, one day of a year. If he went in, writers say they would tie a rope around his ankle. And on his robe, there would be a bell and a pomegranate, as the Bible teaches. And as long as he was in the Holy of Holies, they could hear him because the bell would be tinkling, sounding. He was working. But if that bell ever stopped, they knew that something was wrong. Because God said, if you come into this Holy of Holies and you have any sin, you'll be struck dead. But on the day that Jesus died, that Holy of Holies was opened up. I call it God's open house. I no longer have to go to a priest and ask a priest to pray for me. And I no longer have to say a chant or burn candles. I now have been invited because there's an open Holy of Holies that God has said, come unto me, all ye that labor and are heavy laden, and I will give you rest.
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1: If your job is to watch, what are you doing looking down? Watch, therefore, and pray always. Look at this connection. You better be working on your prayer life. If you're really going to have your head lifted up looking, you're going to have a daily prayer life with the Lord. Yes. Daily. Everybody say daily. Yes. Now, once you get married, you realize you're going to have daily relationship with that person. You're going to have a communication with that person at some point, at some level. Again, when I was in Nigeria, it wasn't the same as when I'm in Amarillo, the way I talk to my wife. You follow that? But I didn't just go all week and didn't say a word to my wife. Because I'm in relationship with her, right? She's expecting to hear from me at some point. Well, your Heavenly Father's expecting to hear from you today. And tomorrow. And the next day. So why would you ghost him? Why would you just ignore him? He's calling you. And sometimes you get it mixed up in your mind when he's calling you. You see, you'll wake up in the middle of the night, and instead of checking if he wants to talk to you, you think, what time is it? Oh, I gotta get back to sleep. I'm tired. Or you get up, mosey your way down to the refrigerator to see what's there to eat. The Lord didn't wake you up to feed your belly more. At least fast dinner, not time. This message was solely from Pastor Jeremy. Watch, therefore, and pray always. There's a connection to always praying and always watching. If you're not praying, you're not watching. Let me say it this way. If you're not praying, you're not going to be encouraged enough to lift your head up or healthy enough spiritually to keep your head up in these dark days. You can get weighed down, just like Jesus was talking about two verses before this. Watch and pray that you may be counted worthy to escape all these things that will come to pass and to stand before the Son of God.

0: Man. And you might take note on this if you don't know. I mentioned this recently, but this is one of only two places that Jesus referred to the rapture of the church in Scripture. He may have talked about it. It wasn't recorded in the Gospels except in John chapter 14 and in Luke 21. And at the time when he spoke both of these things, the disciples didn't even know what he's talking about, because you have to realize, put yourself in their sandals for a minute and their turbans for just a minute, and recognize that you would not have known anything about the church when he was talking about this. So why would you have understood anything about the rapture of the church? But you see, this idea, and that people have done this for years, I'm telling you, for years. Well, if you believe in the rapture of the church before the tribulation, you're just wanting to escape. You're an escapist. Well, wait a minute. Who said this? Who said in Luke 21, 36? I mean, you go look it up in your Bible and you tell me who said this right here. He's the one that brought the word up, escape. And as I pointed out, the things that are about to transpire on planet Earth, you don't want to be here to see. You weren't made to carry those type of things and face those things anyway. You weren't appointed to wrath. And when God gets angry, things start flying around. I mean, see, so my Jesus doesn't get angry. You're serving a fake Jesus. I heard that down at the Amarillo City meeting, whenever Prop A was introduced, that would stop the trafficking of people going to these states nearby to have an abortion done, that they're paying for the abortion industry. Here's what someone said that opposed that. They said, my Jesus wouldn't do this. It's too divisive. Did you know the Bible says, Jesus said, quote, I came to bring a sword? Talk about divisive. He comes and slices and dices between families. I mean, choose this day whom you're going to serve. If you don't think Jesus was divisive, you don't serve the King who lives forever and is seated at the right hand of God this morning. Because I tell you one thing, he's the only way to God the Father. That's a pretty divisive statement in a post-modern culture. That's where you find yourself. We're post-postmodern in this culture. You say, I don't know what you're talking about. You have to study that another time. I'm not authorized to preach on that today. Just remember this. It's the blood of Jesus that makes you worthy to escape. However, I'm not going to sit here and tell you, I haven't prayed this a few times myself. Lord, I pray I'm counted worthy to escape. I fully understand. It's the blood that makes me worthy. But I thank you, Lord. I'm covered by that blood. So I thank you that just like you said, I'm counted worthy to escape all this that's coming on the planet. Thank God. Praise God. Notice again, before I move on, this verse makes another connection, as previous verses we've looked at, to watching and praying. In fact, I'll notate this, and you can study this later. Right before Jesus was betrayed in the Garden of Gethsemane, he asked Peter, James, and John to pray with him. Do you remember the story? And he came back, and what happened? They were asleep, like a lot of Americans do in church, right? So same thing, you know. Peter, James, and John, you're in good company, right? They did that before they were baptized in the Holy Spirit. They fell asleep. And then he said, all right, can you not at least pray? I really need you to pray. I'm paraphrasing. You can go read it. He goes, comes back. What happened? And did you know he said this to them? This is a quote from the Bible. Could you not watch for an hour?
1: Come on.
0: So that means praying has a lot to do with enlightening your eyes spiritually so that you see the way things really are. And if you read the book of Ephesians, you recognize it is a biblical prayer, a scriptural prayer for you to pray every day that your eyes are enlightened so that you see who you are in Christ, what you have in Christ, the fact that you're seated together with him in heavenly places, far above all principality and might, and everything that the devil has, your authority is connected to the top. Glory to God. That's worth being excited about on a Sunday morning. Could you not watch for an hour? That's what Jesus said. That shows you that watching isn't for the squeamish. Right? You fall asleep, you're not watching. Newsflash. So through prayer, The Lord will open your eyes to things that you could not see otherwise. So I'm warning you as your pastor this morning, do not neglect your prayer time. In fact, increase it. Give him more time in prayer. Our prayer life is how we lift up our heads. So if you don't have a lifted up head, you probably haven't been praying much. But the more you pray, the more you'll see. The more you'll be able to see spiritually. Now, through social media and just a lawlessness that's increased like never before in life in general, people put on display for the world to see their lack of a prayer life, the blindness that they walk in. The Bible talks about this in 2 Corinthians chapter 4. Let's look here this morning. Praise God. Did you come hungry? You see, you already asked me that. Are you still hungry? Or did you let the appetizer fill you up already? Don't you hate it when that happens? You order a steak. The salad comes, you ate four rolls or five, and next thing you know, next thing you know, I love it. Omar tracks with my sense of humor. I say things like that, and some people are like, my goodness, you ate that many? I didn't say I did. I was just joking. But don't you hate it when you get full before the steak gets there? Don't get full before the main point this morning is my point here. 2 Corinthians chapter 4, I love the word. If you do it, say, thank God for the word. Look what happened right here. The Holy Spirit through the Apostle Paul said, if our gospel is veiled, it's veiled to those who are perishing. 2 Corinthians 4:4. Whose minds the God of this age has blinded, who do not believe, lest the light of the gospel of the glory of Christ, who is the image of God, should shine on them. Welcome to the light this morning. We are commanded as Christians, as children of God, to shine bright everywhere we go. Don't put your light under a bushel. Don't get around a crowd that thinks they're too cool for school, you know, too cool for God, and acts like serving the Lord, worshiping Him, studying your Bible, praying, living out a Christian life is for sissies. The men that wrote the New Testament, they weren't sissies. Neither were the Old Testament prophets. You see, they were stoned, they were sliced and chopped up with swords. Yeah, they had their bodies crucified upside down for the king. These guys weren't cowards. Why are you? Where did you get off thinking that being a Christian was for sissies? Only a demon would come up with something like that. So, hey, listen. We're not going to go about with this droopy looking dropped head. That's not what we do. We got the light. We've got the answer. God has us here for a reason. We're still here. Your labor of love is not forgotten. The Lord is with you. He hasn't forsaken you. Keep shining your light. Shine brighter than you did last week. Amen. 2 Corinthians 4 verse 6, look at this. For it's God who commanded light to shine out of darkness. He commanded it. Who has shown in our hearts to give the light of the knowledge of the glory of God in the face of Jesus Christ. Let me remind you, you've been transferred from the kingdom of darkness into the kingdom of light. Yes. Then you're told to come out from that darkness and to be separate and to walk in the light and to be children of light. I'm quoting multiple scriptures to you right here. This is our job at this very crucial moment. Here we are. The last seconds of the last minutes of the last days. And I hope that you're looking and you have your head up. This is our job. Lift up your head. Lift it out of the darkness. Look to the light. If you're in darkness all week and you just keep looking to the darkness, you're going to have trouble to lift up your head and continue to shine your light. Who you're around all week matters. And when it comes to your job or maybe something that's a responsibility you have to do, you can't help who your workmates are many times. But what you can do is control your free time. What you can do is leverage, if let's say some of you drive all over the place. During that time, if possible, you could turn the word on. That's going to increase the light because the entrance of God's word brings light. And it's your job to shine your light bright, to get your head up, to keep it up. Our redemption draws nigh. This is our job. We're under command from the commander to shine our light. Do you see that? He commanded light to shine. And that light's going to come through you and I. Well, but I'm feeling kind of discouraged. Notice how discouragement weakens your light. You got to shine bright. Well, if I shine too bright, then people will, they'll turn away and be offended by it. What you could say is, why don't you come walk in the light so you get your eyes adjusted? Even in this room with the lights on, if you were to walk straight from here and walk outside to this 11 o'clock, coming on noonday sun here in Amarillo, Texas, it's going to be a little brighter than in here, right? Even with the lights on in here, it's going to be brighter. And this is the point. You still shine your light bright. You make your adjustments and do what you have to do to be in the bright light. You say, I'm uncomfortable in that. Why don't you get comfortable with the bright light?
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2: Today is Friday, June 5th. Let's take a look at the weather for the Amarillo area. Tonight, mostly cloudy, slight chance of showers and thunderstorms. Overnight low to mid 60s. Tomorrow, mostly cloudy, slight chance of showers. High temperature, mid 80s. Chance of rain, 50%. On Sunday, mostly sunny. High temperature, upper 90s. Monday, Tuesday, Wednesday, and Thursday, high temperature about 100 degrees.
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2: We were thrilled to make acquaintance with Cherry Campbell. 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
5: Welcome to Victorious Faith. I'm Cherry Campbell. Today I'm going to continue sharing with you the message that I've been sharing with you for the last few programs that I preached in one of our Victorious Faith services called The Authority and Preeminence of God's Word. This is part 4 of message 3 in that series. So join me now in our live service for part 4 of message 3 of The Authority and Preeminence of God's Word. Then the Old Testament, which was completed in 450 BC, contains many passages about the Messiah, Jesus Christ. All prophecies which Jesus Christ fulfilled. For instance, the crucifixion of Jesus was foretold in Psalm 22, approximately 1,000 years before Christ was born, and long before this method of execution was even practiced. In other words, crucifixion was not a practiced form of execution back in the time when it was prophesied in Psalm 22. Some Bible scholars suggest there are more than 350. I've seen a wide consensus when I did research of over 300. There was a wide consensus, over 300 prophecies. I also saw more than one, a number of references saying there are more than 350 prophetic scriptures in the Old Testament that are completed and fulfilled in the life of Jesus. Mathematically speaking, the odds of anyone, one person, fulfilling this amount of prophecy are staggering. The odds are staggering. Mathematicians put it this way. One person fulfilling even only 8 prophecies is one chance in 10 to the 17th power. 10 to the 17th power. That's just one person fulfilling 8 prophecies. But one person fulfilling 48 prophecies, 48, is one chance in 10 to the 157th power. What kind of odds are that? Impossible odds. But there being over 300 and even over 350, one person fulfilling over 300 prophecies, impossible. Except Jesus did it. But Jesus, only Jesus fulfilled those scriptures. And so these are Old Testament scriptures prophesying about Jesus. That was even his first coming. Just his first coming. We're not talking about the second coming because that isn't fulfilled yet. But his birth, his ministry, his death, and his resurrection. And we're going to be looking at some of those. Then, also, Jesus prophesied about the destruction of Jerusalem, the future destruction of Jerusalem, in Matthew 24:2, when he said that not one stone here will be left on another, but all will be thrown down. Matthew 24:2. He said that sometime around 30 AD, it's about when he was in his ministry and prophesying, around 30 AD. Certainly not past 32 AD. And it was exactly fulfilled in 70 AD when the Romans destroyed Jerusalem. And all the stones were cast down, not one left on another. So Jesus prophesied around 30 AD. It was fulfilled within about 40 years later, in 70 AD. And that's recorded in scripture. Now look at Isaiah 46:10. God said, I make known the end from the beginning. From ancient times, what is still to come. I say, my purpose will stand, and I will do all that I please. The New Jerusalem Bible says it like this. From the beginning, I revealed the future. In advance, what has not yet occurred. I say, my purpose will come about. I shall do whatever I please. The Old Testament and even Jesus' words had to be inspired by God because no human being knows the future. No human being knows the future. And there are so many, many, many, and over 350 just about Jesus. But that doesn't include all the other prophecies, some like I mentioned, about Abraham's seed and about Israel going in captivity and being released from captivity and other such prophecies. Like I said, I didn't look up the count of those, but there are many, many hundreds and hundreds of prophecies. Man cannot tell the future, but God can. That proves the Bible was inspired by God because of all the prophecies that were written down, recorded hundreds and even over 1,000 years before they were ever fulfilled. It stamps God's signature on the Bible. Inspired by God. Only the Almighty God, who knows the end from the beginning, could reveal hundreds of years and even over 1,000 years before their fulfillment what is so accurately foretold by the prophets concerning people, cities, nations, and the world, and especially the birth, ministry, message, death and resurrection of Jesus Christ. While I'm saying right there, the Holy Spirit brought back to my remembrance. When I saw nations in the world, the Holy Spirit reminded me of the book of Daniel. Nebuchadnezzar had a dream of a statue. And I've studied it before, but it's been a while. The head was gold. I think the shoulders were silver, and then it goes to bronze. I can't remember all the parts of the statue. Daniel interpreted the dream and said, these are the kingdoms that are to come. And he said, you, O Nebuchadnezzar, are the head of gold. So it was Babylon, the head, and then the Medo-Persian was the torso, and then the thighs was the Greek, Alexander the Great Empire, and the legs and feet were the Roman Empire. He had a dream. Nebuchadnezzar, a wicked king, actually had a dream. Daniel, the prophet of God, interpreted the dream. God wrote it down, and he prophesied the current plus the next three empires. World ruling, the known world, which was Asia and Asia Minor. They didn't know our part of the world. But the known world of their time, Asia and Asia Minor, that were ruled from the Babylonian Empire to the Medo-Persian Empire to the Greek Empire to the Roman Empire. So that just came to my mind, prophesying nations and the world. God told the future through Daniel of the not only the current world empire, but the next three world empires. And they happened just as he said they would happen. Those empires ruled just as he said they would happen. So, again, there is more there. There's more prophecy there that I didn't even mention. That's concerning nations and the world. So, only the Almighty God, who knows the end from the beginning, could reveal hundreds of years before, and even over 1,000 years for some of it, could reveal hundreds of years before their fulfillment what is so accurately foretold by the prophets concerning people, cities, nations, and the world. And that world was what I thought of when I thought of the Babylon, Medo-Persian, Greek, and then Roman empires. And especially then the coming Messiah, the birth, ministry, message, preaching, and the death and resurrection and ascension of Jesus Christ. Many, many prophecies have come to pass already, just as they were foretold in the Bible. We still have some to come to pass for the future coming of the Lord, the future Antichrist, the future tribulation, the future millennial reign of Christ, the future new heavens and new earth. But if all of those were already fulfilled as they, exactly as they were said, you can count your money on it that the future prophecies will also be fulfilled exactly as they are written. This historical accuracy and reliability sets the Bible apart from any other book or record on earth. No other book or record on earth has such prophecies fulfilled. That is what stamps the Bible divine, supernatural, inspired by God, because of all the number of prophecies that were fulfilled. Now, I have included here a list of 48 prophecies about Jesus that were fulfilled. What you just heard was part four of message three in a four message series that I preached in our Victorious Faith services called The Authority and Preeminence of God's Word. And if you'd like to listen to this message again or download the notes, you can go to my YouTube channel, which is under my name, Cherry Campbell, C-H-E-R-R-I Campbell, C-A-M-P-B-E-L-L. And there in the top category called Radio Broadcasts, you will see this message called The Authority and Preeminence of God's Word. If you click on the video, then in the description box below the video, you will see the link to download the notes. And if you are being blessed by these messages and they're giving you new revelation and building your faith and building your knowledge of God's word, I invite you to partner with us in supporting this radio broadcast. 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V-I-C-T-O-R-I-O-U-S. 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And remember, God loves you. You're blessed and highly favored by the Lord.
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6: 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Here is Pastor Charlie as he delivers principles from God's Word.
7: And so he's talking about just the pressures of living here. And so we're going to call him, hey, God brought us through. Now, what is really important in life? We begin to find out during all this. What really is lasting in life? Now, really, what we do for Jesus Christ is what will really last. Amen? Now, I want you to turn with me to 2 Corinthians chapter 10. Now, we shared with you the main gist Sunday was how to stand our ground. Because Ephesians 4:27 says, give the devil no place. James 4:7 says, submit yourself to God. Resist him, and he will flee from us. 1 Peter 5:9 said, resist him steadfast in the faith. Now, I'm going to give you the definition of resist because I believe it is really important. It means to strive successfully against something. And then this is my favorite. Don't or resist the adoption of the devil's plan. Don't adopt the devil's plan. Now, if you adopt something, you bring it into your household, you clothe it, you feed it, you nurse it, you take it care of, you keep it alive. Don't adopt the devil's plan. Keep God's plan alive in your life. Amen? Now, 2 Corinthians chapter 10, I'm going to read to you, starting in verse 3, for though we walk in the flesh, we do not war after the flesh. Now, I believe I'm going to start in verse 1 here, and we can kind of get a better setting on here this Wednesday night. Now, I, Paul, myself, now Paul is defending his apostleship. People, after he ministers, come along behind and say, hey, this guy's really not of God. They would just undermine his message continually. Now, I, Paul, myself, beseech you by the meekness and gentleness of Christ, who in presence am base among you, but being absent and bold toward you. But I beseech you that I may be bold when I am present with you, that confidence wherewith I think to be bold against some which think of us as if we walked according to the flesh. Now, the people, the Judaizers, were coming around following Paul, said, hey, this guy is not spiritual. What he's doing is just in the flesh. He has ulterior motives. And so Paul now begins to refute those accusations and say, hey, even though we're in the flesh, we don't walk in the flesh. We begin in verse 3. For though we walk in the flesh, we do not war after the flesh. Now, you remember what Ephesians chapter 6, verse 12 says? For we don't wrestle against flesh and blood, but we wrestle or contend with principalities, powers, rulers of the darkness, and spiritual wickedness in heavenlies or high places. And so Paul once again is saying it just a little differently here. For though we walk in the flesh, we do not war after the flesh. Now we all know how to react in the flesh. But Paul says we don't war like that. Now he begins to tell us in verse 4 and 5 how we do stand in a sense or resist the adversary in his plan. For the weapons of our warfare are not carnal. Now we find those in Ephesians chapter 6 starting in verse 14 through 18. Putting on the whole armor of God. For the weapons of our warfare are not carnal. That means our weapons, we don't war with our flesh. We don't follow our five senses. But they're mighty through God to the pulling down of strongholds. Now see how Paul words it a little different all along. In Ephesians chapter 6, verse 10, he said, finally, my brethren, what? Be strong in the Lord and the power of his might. Now he's saying our weapon, we don't war, you know, walk after the flesh or whatever, not carnal. But they're mighty, what? Through God to the pulling down of strongholds. Now when we become strong in the Lord, we become mighty. And it's easy to begin to think, you know, I'm mighty. Well, that may be true in one essence, but let's realize the only way we're mighty is through the Christ dwelling in us. Our sufficiency is Him. We're not in our own ability or in our own strength. For the weapons of our warfare are not carnal, but mighty through God to the pulling down of strongholds. And then verse 5 talks about casting down imaginations and every high thing that exalts itself against the knowledge of God and bringing into captivity every thought to the obedience of Christ. Now, how many of you have been challenged? Now, I'm not talking about specifically tonight, however you might be, but how many of you have ever been challenged from time to time with your thoughts, bringing them into obedience to the Lord Jesus Christ? Now, we probably all have. I know I have. It'd just be normal. Because the adversary is out there. He has a plan wanting us to adopt, wanting us to take that fork in the road, adopt his plan. But thank God we're not going to adopt his plan. We're going to strive or resist him successfully. So he says, it's mighty through God, pulling down his strongholds, pull them down, and then casting down imaginations and every high thing that exalts itself against the knowledge of God and bringing into captivity every thought to the obedience of Christ. Now, I'm going to go over that once more. Now, the picture, like Dakes, if some of you have a Dakes Bible, you might read in the notes. But the picture of verse 4 and 5 is the picture he brings out of a king that's gone over here to war against another country or people. He wins a battle. He takes the king captive and their mighty men. Then they put them in chains or ropes and come back to their home city. And then they parade them down Main Street so all the people at home can see that these kings have been dethroned. And now they are powerless. They pulled down their strongholds. That's the picture here. We're to pull down the adversary's strongholds and everything that exalts itself against the knowledge of God. And then bring it into captivity, just like the parade we talked about. Bring them into captivity to see that they're dethroned. And bring every thought into the obedience of Jesus Christ. Now, imagination is a powerful force. It's a force that can motivate you to victory, or it's a force that can motivate you to have destruction working in your life. Now, I'm going to define the word imagination to you. It's a power to frame pictures in your mind that's actually not present there to your senses. And when those pictures are framed in your mind, it creates stimulus or even hormone release in your physical body that will cause you almost to react like it was actually there. That's why all these people get in trouble now on these chat rooms and all this stuff. And you may think it's strange, but there's not a week goes by that I don't deal with that in one form or another. And I'm not talking, I don't even know how to get in a chat room. I just soon leave it that way. That way some people are not going to say, hey, you're in a chat room. I don't even know how to get there. But I deal with people to call it. And just this week, a guy called me, said, hey, I'm getting a divorce. I want you to know it. I want you to hear it second-handed. Found out my wife been in a chat room for 2 years and I've been carrying on that way. Now, how'd she do that? Imaginations. Unfortunately, it worked the wrong way. And probably, as knowledgeable people are, there's probably people here right now tonight that dabble in that. Well, you need to quit it. It's not a godly thing to be doing. Amen? Now, so we pull them down. Bringing every thought into the obedience of Jesus Christ and the captivity and every thought, excuse me, into the obedience of Jesus Christ. Now, to bring every thought into obedience of Jesus Christ, to me, if you're doing that, you've taken on a measure of maturity. Now, I'll give you this example occasionally. And I'm going to give it to you again tonight here before I run out of time because I want to give you an example of how our imagination, how imagination worked for different people in the Bible. Because imagination, how do you define it? It's power to frame pictures in your mind that's really not happening right now in your outwardly, but you see it in your mind and your body begins to react to it. Now, we're going to talk about I'm just going to give you a quick example, and we're going to play like, I know you don't, but you got these thoughts going through your mind, and you're really wanting them to stop. You're wanting to think on something else. All right? Have I made myself clear? Do I need to repeat it? All right. Listen closely, because you're going to have to get involved in this. Now, this is what we're going to do. Now, wait till I tell you. Now, we're going to count to 10 in our thought life. We're not going to start. But you're going to do it in your thought life. You're going to count to 10 when I tell you to. And then I'm going to ask you what your name is. And I want you to get, when I ask you what your name is, CW, I want to hear C-Dub or CW. I want you to speak it out loud. Zach, I want to hear Zach. Ask you what your name is. And Dave, I want to hear Dave. All right, now do it. Let's start counting in our mind, in our thought life, to 10. Give me your name. Now, what happened to the counting? What happened? The counting stopped. Now, if you will open your mouth like we taught you Sunday morning, my people perish for lack of knowledge. The word perisher means dumb or silent. They can't talk. If you will open your mouth and begin to quote the word of God and stay with it or just plead the blood of Jesus or in Jesus' name wherever you are at, I tell you, those thoughts will stop momentarily, and if you'll stay at it, they will stop. And you'll begin to frame pictures in your mind of imagination of overcoming, and you begin to see yourself like David, slaying the giant. You begin to see taking the bear and the lion. You begin to see yourself walking in victory. You begin to frame that in your mind, which you should, because Jesus has made you more than a conqueror through what he has done. Amen. Amen. And there's nothing wrong with those kind of imaginations at all. Now, I shared with you recently when we ministered on discouragement a week ago Sunday, of Elijah. And, oh, turn with me there to 1 Kings 19. Elijah had just had a tremendous victory. Tremendous victory. I mean, fire comes down from heaven. not only burns the wood and the sacrifice, but burns up the water. He's called down rain. Hadn't rained for 3.5 years. He outruns the king's chariot for across the plains of Jezreel, 15, 17 miles. He just had just three phenomenal, outstanding, miraculous things working in his life. And now then, that's in chapter 18. Now we go into chapter 19, and I'm going to begin reading in verse 1. And Ahab told Jezebel all that Elijah had done, and withal how he had slain all the prophets with the sword, and that's 850. Then Jezebel sent a messenger unto Elijah, saying, so let the gods do to me and more also, if, now this is what the message is to Elijah, if I make not thy life as the life of one of them by tomorrow about this time. Now verse 3, and when he saw that, he arose and ran for his life. When Elijah what? Saw. Now how did he see it? Imaginations begin to frame some pictures in his mind.
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2: Today is Friday, June 5th. Let's take a look at the weather for the Amarillo area. Tonight, mostly cloudy, slight chance of showers and thunderstorms. Overnight low to mid-60s. Tomorrow, mostly cloudy, slight chance of showers. High temperature, mid-80s. Chance of rain, 50%. On Sunday, mostly sunny. High temperature, upper 90s. Monday, Tuesday, Wednesday, and Thursday, high temperature about 100 degrees.
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2: Next up is Washington Watch Live, although it's not live. It was recorded about 4 o'clock this afternoon. 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
10: From the heart of our nation's capital in Washington, D.C., bringing compelling interviews, insightful analysis, taking you beyond the headlines and soundbites into conversations with our nation's leaders and newsmakers, all from a biblical worldview. Sitting in for Tony is today's host, Casey Harper.
11: There's $69.5 billion that this amendment covers, $38.6 billion for ICE to train, equip, support ICE, $108.5 million allocated for child exploitation investigations, $22.6 billion for the Border Patrol to hire, pay, train, equip personnel, $3.5 billion for improvements to border security, $5 billion to help DHS through 2029.
12: That was Senator Lindsey Graham speaking about the bill funding immigration and customs enforcement and the Border Patrol for the next 3 years. Welcome to this Friday, June 5th edition of Washington Watch. I'm Casey Harper, your guest host for today. Thanks for tuning in. Coming up, the immigration enforcement legislation passed by the Senate now heads over to the House of Representatives. Texas Congressman Keith Self will join us shortly to discuss what's ahead. Plus, former Defense Department official Dr. David Adesnik will join us to assess the U.S. conflict with Iran as it nears the 100-day mark. And later in the program, The Daily Signal's Tyler O'Neill joins us to go over those newly released details on how the Southern Poverty Law Center fueled the very hate they claim to fight. All that and more, straight ahead. Well, the U.S. Senate has handed President Trump a pretty significant victory, passing legislation that would provide an additional $70 billion for immigration enforcement and sending the measure to the House for final consideration. That overnight session also included key votes on surveillance powers and election legislation. Joining us now to discuss all this is Washington Watch reporter Mary Stackhouse. Mary, what were the other major developments in the Senate?
13: So, Casey, senators pulled an all-nighter. They were up 18 hours to pass the $70 billion funding package for ICE and Border Patrol over the next 3 years. The reconciliation measure cleared the Senate in a 52-47 vote just before 5 a.m. this morning. This vote marked a milestone for Maine Republican Susan Collins, who cast her 10,000th consecutive Senate vote. That drew bipartisan congratulations on the Senate floor. Here's Democratic Senate Minority Leader Chuck Schumer.
14: Senator Collins and I belong to different parties and do not always see eye to eye. But 10,000 consecutive roll call votes is an extraordinary streak by any measure, and I congratulate her on reaching it.
13: The measure now heads to the House of Representatives, which is expected to take up the legislation next week. The chamber also failed to advance debate on renewing Section 702 Foreign Surveillance Authority after seven Republicans joined Democrats in opposition. And Republicans suffered another setback on the Save America Act. That's a voter ID and election integrity proposal. Four GOP senators joined Democrats to block the measure for a second time. Casey?
12: All right, thanks, Mary. I want to shift topics here. Some states are responding to June's so-called Pride Month by issuing proclamations making June a month focused on marriage, family, and fidelity. How are believers interpreting this pretty interesting shift in emphasis for June?
13: So, Casey, many Christians see this as a renewed opportunity to point back to God's design for the family. They point to how Scripture describes marriage as a covenant between one man and one woman, and the family is the primary place where faith, values, and responsibility are passed on. That's why states like Nebraska, Indiana, Tennessee, Alabama, Utah, and Arkansas are highlighting themes like Marriage and Family Month and Fidelity Month. Here's a clip of Nebraska's Governor Jim Pillen designating June as Marriage and Family Month.
15: So I think it's really important that we appreciate what we have in Nebraska. That we're about faith, we're about family, we're about hard work, we're about the American dream, and that we believe in our family values. Therefore, be I, Jim Pillen, governor of the extraordinary state of Nebraska, do hereby proclaim the month of June as Marriage and Family Month in Nebraska.
13: Now, this is more than just a cultural contrast. It's a call to action to strengthen homes and encourage faithful commitment. It's also about building a society rooted in biblical principles of love, stability, and responsibility. Casey?
12: All right. Thanks, Mary. Appreciate those updates. Now, as we mentioned earlier, the Republicans' second reconciliation package has passed the Senate. It is now going to be over in the House. Will we see a similar struggle in the House as we saw in the Senate, or is it a done deal? Well, joining us now to discuss all this and more is Congressman Keith Self. He's a member of the House Foreign Affairs Committee and the Veterans Affairs Committee. He represents the 3rd Congressional District of my home state of Texas. By the way, he also served our country for 25 years in the U.S. Army before retiring with the rank of Lieutenant Colonel. Congressman Self, welcome back to Washington Watch.
16: Hey, great to be here, Casey. Thank you.
12: Yes, sir. Good to have a fellow Texan here. And I want to ask you, I think House members have been itching to receive this from the Senate for quite a while now. What's your take on the package that finally got across the finish line?
16: 111 days, Casey.
12: Yep.
16: ICE and CBP have been funded through temporary means because the Democrats simply refuse to fund Border Patrol and ICE. So this is well overdue. $70 million now to fund ICE and CBP for 3 years. That'll take us through Donald Trump's term. It's high time. It's past time. This is now going to be the law of the land. Now, the next thing we need to do is to reestablish the relationship between DHS in general and ICE and CBP. This was a disastrous move that we had to do because the Democrats refused. We had to separate ICE and CBP and use this reconciliation method to get it through the Senate with only a majority vote.
12: It's interesting that Democrats made a lot of hay about, the weaponization fund and other issues, but they seem pretty unafraid of just not funding border enforcement, even after the last election was won overwhelmingly because of people's concerns about border security.
16: Well, that's because the Democrat Party today is absolutely controlled by the progressive left, the Marxist left. So that's what you're seeing, is they're responding to their Marxist left controllers. And that's why they stood for 111 days until we could get it through a reconciliation package. 111 days, ICE and CBP had to be funded with temporary measures.
12: Yeah, and so taking the politics out of it for a moment, DHS Secretary Mark Wayne Mullen has been calling out those lawmakers who have been demonizing ICE agents, for instance, who are just simply enforcing the laws that have been passed by Congress. We're talking about brave people, brave men and women who are out there protecting our country, even when their pay is being threatened. I think on an apolitical level, just the average American thinks they deserve better than that, don't they?
16: Absolutely. Plus, Americans, as you say, the last election was largely about the border. So America stood and watched this. Absolutely, these men and women put their lives on the line every single day because they don't know who's coming across the border. Is it going to be simply a refugee, or is it going to be a drug dealer? Is it going to be a fentanyl mule? Their lives are as important as our military lives because they are right on the front lines of what we saw during the Obama-Biden era.
12: Yeah, I mean, that's absolutely right. Now, I want to ask you to look into the future a little bit. I know that's always precarious, but how do you see things unfolding next week in the House?
16: Well, I hope we can get it through. I will tell you what I would like to see is, now that we've got the reconciliation package from the Senate, why don't we attach H.R. 2, not attach, but why don't we put it in the rule that we will get a vote on H.R. 2, the Secure Border Act that we passed in the last Congress but has not come to the floor of the House for a vote this Congress? Because we need to codify the things that President Trump has been doing on the border. So I'd like to see that in the rule so that we have both the reconciliation package to pay ICE and CBP, but also get a vote on the Secure Border Act to codify some of President Trump's actions on the border.
12: The Senate advanced reconciliation 2.0 to the House, as we've said, but they failed to advance the extension for Section 702 of the Foreign Intelligence Surveillance Act, FISA as it's known. I believe that expires next Friday. So there are other issues, but the pushback from Democrats was attributed to President Trump's appointment of Bill Pulte to be acting director of national intelligence. What do you make of this protest by Democrats?
16: They're throwing a temper tantrum, but I will point to the six Republican senators that actually stopped this, because the American people want a warrant. They do not like the surveillance state that is emerging. So the six Republican senators that actually stopped it, I applaud, because we need a bill that has a warrant in it that we re-examine the electronic communication service provider. We have a stronger amici. We stop these gag orders when the government orders providers to give them data. Certainly, we need to stop buying Americans' data from data brokers. So there's a whole myriad of issues now with the surveillance state, and I applaud the six senators that stopped this. Let's make it better. And frankly, I want a permanent ban on the central bank digital currency, which I consider the last leg of the surveillance state stool. So let's make it better. Let's get to work on it. Let's add some of these provisions to tear down the surveillance state, and let's come back and get it done.
12: Yeah, I think many people share your concerns about digital currency, certainly. While we have you, we mentioned actually at the top of this segment that you served our country for 25 years in the U.S. Army before retiring with the rank of lieutenant colonel. Now, tomorrow is the 82nd anniversary of D-Day, the Allied invasion of Normandy during World War II. 2 years ago, you actually joined our program, I'm sure you remember, on the 80th anniversary of D-Day, and you joined us from Normandy, which is pretty incredible. As you think about that day and just this D-Day anniversary in general, as a veteran, what are you reflecting on?
16: I reflect on the magnificent landing that took place 82 years ago tomorrow. That was the entrance into Europe that was eventually going to destroy the Nazi war machine. It was meticulously planned. actions of heroes through that day, best known through the Band of Brothers, but there were many others. Point the Hawk. There were many others. The heroism of that day is staggering when you get into the history. I've parachuted into the Normandy Peninsula on two different anniversaries, and I would do it every single time I can, as long as I'm healthy enough to do it, simply to honor those men that jumped out of an airplane in the dead of night, in the dark of night, into enemy fire to simply get a toehold on the continent of Europe so they could free the continent from the Nazi tyranny. It is staggering, the heroism that happened.

0: Nazis were going, had Europe under their thumb before we stepped forward as the arsenal of democracy. America was the arsenal of democracy to produce the millions and millions of weapon systems that we needed to go to take on Hitler and the Nazis. So they need to remember that, one, we were all in as a nation to protect our civilization.
1: Right.
0: We lost 400,000 young men and women in World War II, 400,000 plus.
1: Right.
0: We lost, were killed in World War II. That's the sort of effort that we need to remember the greatest generation made for our nation today.
1: That I couldn't put it better, and I really appreciate your insight, and I appreciate you joining us, Texas Congressman Keith Self. I'm sure we'll have you back. All right, coming up, folks, we're going to discuss the latest in the Middle East. You don't want to miss it. Stick around.
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3: Exodus chapter 9, verse 1 says, "Thus says the Lord God of the Hebrews, let my people go, that they may serve me." You see, America has freedom for a purpose. The question is, are we living by that purpose today? In Scripture, deliverance and freedom is never an end in itself. It is a liberation unto obedience, to worship, and to a covenantal relationship. God's demand to Pharaoh was not freedom for freedom's sake, but freedom so his people could identify with and belong to and serve him. Freedom that is not used to serve God will not endure. One of the founders actually echoed a similar warning. Thomas Jefferson wrote, "Indeed, I tremble for my country when I reflect that God is just and his justice cannot sleep forever." See, the founders understood we as a nation would be accountable to God for what he had granted to us. They sought freedom for a purpose. And that freedom was given to us as a nation for that same purpose, to serve God, to honor him, and to live as a people under his authority. In this 250th anniversary year, we must ask the question, are we living by that purpose today as a nation? Lord, we thank you for the godly foundation and heritage of our states. Lord, we would return to an understanding of the freedom that you've granted to us, that freedom has a name. His name is Jesus. And freedom has a purpose. It is to honor and glorify you. And I pray that our nation would return to that understanding of the purpose of the freedom that you have granted to us. We thank you, Father. By faith, we pray that we would return to that purpose. In Jesus' name we pray.

0: to Washington Watch. I'm Casey Harper, your guest host for today. Thanks for tuning in. This coming Sunday will mark 100 days since the U.S. Armed Forces launched Operation Epic Fury against the Iranian regime. And while that military campaign officially concluded a month ago, and this shaky ceasefire has been in place for the past couple of months, talks are still ongoing with Tehran to ensure that the regime will never again pose a threat to the U.S., to Israel, and to the world, really. But where does all this stand right now? And what are the next steps? Well, joining us now to discuss this is Dr. David Edesnik, Vice President of Research at the Foundation for Defense of Democracies. Dr. Edesnik formerly served as Deputy Director for Joint Data Support at the U.S. Department of Defense. Dr. Edesnik, welcome back to Washington Watch.
1: Always glad to be here.
0: It's good to have you. Operation Epic Fury, as you know, was launched because Iran posed an imminent threat. That was out of the White House.

0: But since then, we've been told their military has been degraded, that they no longer pose a threat after these kinetic operations, but they've had some success in the Strait of Hormuz. So to put the question simply, is Iran still a threat?
1: Well, I would differentiate between the short term and the long term. In the short term, it appears from skirmishes we've seen this week, they still have ballistic missiles, they still have drones. Someone was killed at a civilian airport in Kuwait because Iran fired a barrage of ballistic missiles, and they hit U.S. military targets as well, although thankfully no one was killed. Yes, they've sustained tremendous damage compared to what they were a few months ago. They're much less of a threat. But in the long term, the real question is what arrangement is going to emerge out of this conflict? Is it one where, like the nuclear deal in 2015, we settle for paper promises that allow Iran to continue building up its nuclear capability? Or is it one where they have to meaningfully surrender the multi-decade pursuit of a nuclear weapon?
0: You know, it's my sense that President Trump is potentially worried about a potential president after him sort of undoing any kind of, as you call them, paper promises. I mean, the president has claimed that a deal with Iran would ensure the removal or disposal of Iran's enriched uranium, not just a promise, say, to dispose of it. So if Iran did agree to that, and there's some debate over whether or not they really have, how challenging would it be to accomplish that?
1: Well, if they truly agree and are willing to cooperate, then, you know, moving the uranium and presumably the centrifuges that enrich the uranium out of the country would not, you know, be an issue so much. There are challenges. A lot of things are buried now. Facilities may have been hit. But, you know, if we go back to the experience from the nuclear deal that the U.S. signed in 2015 when Barack Obama was president, you know, there was a lot of promises in there, and supposedly they would be implemented by international inspectors associated with the International Atomic Energy Agency. But when push came to shove, they couldn't actually get access, and Iran was not going to give things up. And, of course, in a fairly spectacular operation, Israel exposed that they were hiding all sorts of documentation on how to build nuclear weapons, the so-called nuclear archive that was extracted out of the country. So the biggest question is Iran actually participating in this deal, or is it a charade?
0: Yeah, I mean, I think that's right. But another big question is, what is the U.S. willing to cede, if anything? Iran has reportedly demanded the release of $12 billion in frozen funds as soon as an interim agreement is signed with the U.S., and another $12 billion at a later stage. How significant is that? Is that a cost too high for the Trump administration, or is this kind of just to be expected?
1: Well, in part, it's the question of what would be given in return. And it seems right now they're trying to extract $6, $12, or more than that, billion dollars, really just for reopening the strait, something they don't have a right to close anyway. I mean, they have the ability to do it, or we haven't shown that we would commit the military forces to reopen it. It's a different matter entirely if they said that for, you know, $10 or $20 billion releasing their assets and lifting sanctions, they would actually let international inspectors take all the uranium out of the country and put a permanent end to their nuclear pursuits or missiles that could carry those nuclear warheads they would build. You know, for that, we could start talking about a price in the billions, because it would, you know, potentially prevent conflicts across the Middle East in the future and save us money. But for, you know, a temporary deal they could go back on and declare the straits closed again anytime, it's not worth paying.
0: You know, I've been following and covering these negotiations really day by day, and it's been pretty frustrating, to be honest. It seems that Iran is constantly reneging or changing, but it's really hard to know who's telling the truth, because it's all done through mediators. And then, you know, the president has his Truth Social posts, which are sometimes accurate, and then sometimes maybe strategic to force someone else's hand to do something. And so he's trying to sort of accomplish something. Do you think Iran is just a bad faith negotiator altogether, and we're wasting our time, or is this even possible?
1: Well, I don't think we're necessarily wasting our time. I think, and they are always a bad faith negotiator. They've never been negotiating in good faith. It's only when they feel so much pressure and so much threat to the regime's interest that, despite being bad faith actors, they may agree to a deal that is reasonable and enforceable. The key question is the economic pressure. Does the United States have the patience to keep inflicting the costs the blockade of the straits imposes on Iran? Yes, global oil prices rise and American consumers pay at the pump right now. But the fact is, prices are out of control in Iran. They're at nearly 60% annualized inflation. There are shortages. They actually need to import gasoline despite being an oil pumping country. They don't have refineries that can nearly satisfy their own desire for gasoline for cars and other uses. So they are counting on the fact that, you know, we're on a political clock. Midterm elections are going to be a factor in probably in how the U.S. thinks about it. And just in general, we always obviously want to keep voters happy. That's one of the great virtues of a democratic system. Whereas they can, of course, gun down their citizens in the street. But they also want us not to realize they are paying a much bigger price day to day and are counting on the fact they can absorb a lot more suffering at home.
0: All right. Well, we're about out of time, about a minute left. But I'm wondering if you can sort of parse the tea leaves here, so to speak, and tell us what do we expect short term and maybe medium and long term? Where do we go from here?
1: Well, one of the interesting things is that when it comes to actually allowing Iran to continue nuclear activities, the president seems to recoil from that, despite the fact that he's obviously he wants a deal. He talks about the, you know, the what the great deal that we can have. But it does seem that he has some minimum standards. And obviously what I would encourage is you have to stick with those. You know, the worst mistake would be to replicate a deal like the 2015 nuclear deal, paper promises that just kick the can down the road and let Iran strengthen unless we escalate. In the medium to long term, I think we're seeing a higher level of conflict for as long as this regime remains in place. It wants that by using Hamas and Hezbollah to attack Israel, sometimes using the Houthis to attack traffic. So we're a long way from being out of the woods.
0: Yeah, I fear you're right. But thanks for joining us, Dr. David Edesnik, Vice President of Research at Foundation for Defense of Democracies.
1: Thank you.
0: All right, coming up, more bombshell revelations were released this week detailing how the disgraced Southern Poverty Law Center fueled the white supremacy and racial hatred that they claim to fight against. The details of this indictment are pretty shocking, to say the least. You don't want to miss it. We'll discuss it next. Stay tuned.
2: For over 4,000 years, the Jewish people have had legal, historical, and biblical ties to the land of Israel, especially the heartland of Israel, Judea and Samaria, which much of the world still calls the West Bank. To Israelis, Judea and Samaria is far more than a name. It's the center of their ancestral homeland, where nearly 80% of the Bible's events took place. Abraham purchased property in Hebron, Jacob in Shechem. Joshua made an altar on Mount Ebal and led the Israelites into a covenant before God. On Mount Gerizim, overlooking Shechem, Jesus talked to the Samaritan woman at the well about worshiping neither on Mount Gerizim nor in Jerusalem, but in spirit and in truth. Judea and Samaria is nearly a quarter of Israel's current landmass, not a small strip of land on the Jordan River, but a vital and strategic part of the nation's identity. The October 7th massacre, launched from Gaza, shattered the illusion that giving away territory brings peace. Gaza, which was once seen as the cornerstone of a two-state solution, became a launchpad for terror. Today, only 21% of Israelis support a Palestinian state. Trust in a two-state solution has all but collapsed. The Middle East is changing. Iran's grip is weakening. New alliances are forming. But Western countries and some U.S. officials still chase the mirage of a two-state solution. History speaks clearly. The 2005 Gaza withdrawal, backed by the U.S., led not to peace, but to a terrorist regime. Judea and Samaria are 24 times larger than Gaza, deeply woven into Israel's geographic and spiritual fabric. To surrender them would not bring peace. It would invite conflict and existential danger. Family Research Council stands with Israel's rightful claim to sovereignty. It's time for America to do the same, for history, for justice, and for lasting security in the Middle East.
0: Casey Harper, your guest host for today. This week, new details were revealed about the Southern Poverty Law Center and the lengths they went to in order to fuel the white supremacy and racial hatred they claim to fight against. There's some new bombshells found in a new superseding indictment that was filed by the Department of Justice on Tuesday. And I'm really not sure if scandalous or atrocious or shocking are really strong enough words to describe what the allegations in that indictment. So joining us now to go over some of these new revelations is Tyler O'Neill. O'Neill. He's a senior editor at the Daily Signal and the author of Making Hate Pay, The Corruption of the Southern Poverty Law Center. Tyler, welcome back to Washington Watch.
3: Thanks for having me, Casey.
0: So I'm almost speechless when I read this indictment. Yeah. The details are pretty crazy, aren't they?
3: Yes. I mean, they're absurd. This is the sort of thing Babylon Bee could not come up with. We have in this indictment claims that an SPLC staffer was in a romantic relationship with a member of a neo-Nazi group, namely the National Alliance, and claims that the SPLC paid for Klan hoods and Klan robes, reimbursed people for materials for cross burning, and also, you know, there were members of the Klan who came to the SPLC asking for a way out of the white supremacist group. And the SPLC instead gave them money and said, you need to stay in. And then those people later rose to positions of leadership in the Klan. So throughout the list, you know, you go down the list of all the things that the SPLC money was spent on. And the SPLC claims that they were just funding informants, that these informants would tip them off to any violence before it happened and allow them to go to law enforcement and prevent violent attacks. In reality, this money, according to the indictment, this money was spent on creating new chapters of groups like the Klan, on expanding existing chapters, on hosting and facilitating travel to extremist gatherings, and on and on. And so this indictment really shows, you know, we saw in the first indictment that the SPLC had some role, that they were supervising the racist posts of one of the organizers of Charlottesville, of the so-called Unite the Right rally in 2017 that was so horrific that Joe Biden said he wanted to run for president based on that event. Now we see that the SPLC was funding one of the organizers, but that was in the first indictment. This new indictment has even more of those damning details, and it's very hard to read through this indictment and come away with the idea that the SPLC is still some noble civil rights group.
0: Yeah, to say the least. I mean, how much money are we talking here, Tyler?
3: Yeah, we're talking more than $4 million, a time period from 2010 to 2023. And so during this time, you know, the Charlottesville organizer received $300,000. You had more than $1 million to, I believe it was the National Alliance member who also was in a romantic relationship with one of the SPLC staff. I mean, literally, they were sleeping with a neo-Nazi. One of the SPLC staff was sleeping with a neo-Nazi and then taking the money the SPLC gave them and using it on the couple's expenses.
0: I don't remember that chapter of rules for radicals. Maybe I missed that. I probably skipped over that one, sleeping with neo-Nazis. You know, it's kind of funny that the whole claim here is that they were doing this to take these groups down. But I have to imagine that if I'm running some quote unquote far right group, and these groups that they're working with are admittedly, you know, atrocious groups. But if you're running some group and then someone who's trying to expose you gives you $4 million over 10 years, fine, you know, you can expose me. If you're going to give me $4 million over 10 years, seems like maybe they did more helping these groups than hurting them.
3: Well, and they also, you know, they have these extremist file pages, and some of the very same people that they were funding clandestinely, they were also putting on their pages, highlighting these people as supposed threats to the community, as, you know, violent people that law enforcement and other people should be alerted to. Meanwhile, they're actually sending money to these people. I mean, it's egregious on so many levels.
0: Yeah, so next week, the SPLC's interim president and CEO, Brian Fair, is supposed to testify before the House Judiciary Committee. We'll definitely be keeping an eye on that. Should be very interesting. What do you know about that so far?
3: Yeah, so we also have a few names of other witnesses who are going to be testifying alongside him. There will be Alveda King, and then also a member of Alliance Defending Freedom, which I think is important because ADF, you know, like the Family Research Council, ADF is one of the very mainstream conservative Christian groups that is on the SPLC's hate map that has, you know, there's it's insane that either of them are there. But ADF in particular, you know, they have won multiple Supreme Court cases and defending things like religious freedom. And the SPLC has the gall to put them on a map with Klan chapters, a map the SPLC says is revealing the infrastructure of white supremacy. And, you know, there will be people in that audience, I know, members of groups that have been targeted by the SPLC. I think it's going to be a very revealing ruling, a very revealing hearing. And I hope that Brian Fair is in the hot seat and has to answer some very important questions about how the SPLC defines hate and how they justify keeping groups on the hate map after terrorism like what happened at FRC.
0: Yeah, or how about how many Klan robes can you buy for $4 million? That might be one.
3: yeah, there you go.
0: All right, well, thank you, Tyler O'Neill, senior editor at the Daily Signal. Briefly, you've got a book. Tell us the title one more time.
3: Yeah, it's Making Hate Pay, The Corruption of the Southern Poverty Law Center, published in 2020, but I have an update now for 2026 that just came out last month.
0: Great.
3: After this indictment.
0: All right, thanks, Tyler. Appreciate you joining us. Coming up, we're going to have our Biblical Worldview segment. You don't want to miss it. Stick around.
4: What is God's role in government? What does the separation of church and state really mean? How does morality shape a nation? President John Adams said our Constitution was made only for a moral and religious people. It is wholly inadequate to the government of any other. 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
22: 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Family Research Council President Tony Perkins offers a clear, biblical, and prophetic answer. In his latest book, he examines Israel's past, present, and future through the lens of Scripture, revealing why support for Israel is not rooted in politics, partisanship, or cultural sentiment, but in the unchanging promises of God. Drawing from Genesis to Revelation, Tony Perkins demonstrates that the ultimate rationale for a Christian support for Israel is spiritual. 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Text the word Israel to 67742 for more information.
0: Watch. I'm Casey Harper, your guest host for today. Thanks for tuning in. Well, before we go to our next guest, we have a couple of reminders for you. First, we are just about 4 weeks away from America's 250th anniversary, where 56 courageous men risked everything for the cause of freedom. At this historic moment, really, in the life of our nation, we think it's necessary to, in that same vein, reaffirm our dependence on Almighty God. As part of Family Research Council's Defend Our Founding Freedoms campaign, we challenge you to sign our Declaration of Dependence. 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That's America to 67742. 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All right, well, this week has been dominated by some big stories from primary elections across six states, skirmishes in the Middle East, heated hearings, and the funding battle on Capitol Hill. And while much of that deserves our attention and has gotten it, we want to conclude the show and the week with our Biblical Worldview segment and go deeper into a couple of items, discussing them through the lens of Scripture. So joining us now for this is Dr. David Clausen. He's the director of the Center for Biblical Worldview at FRC and is the author of Life After Roe, Equipping Christians in the Fight for Life Today. Dr. Clausen, thanks for joining me today. Happy Friday.
1: Happy Friday. Great to be on the program again with you, Casey.
0: It's good to have you. We have a few issues that I'd like to discuss with you, Dr. Clausen, but I'd like to begin asking you about the Southern Baptist Convention. I know you're already in Orlando, where there's about probably 20,000 Southern Baptists set to begin that annual meeting on Monday. I know you're speaking at one of the events and even have a resolution that's going to be voted on. Can you preview these upcoming meetings and tell us about your resolution?
1: Yeah, Casey. So, of course, the Southern Baptist Convention is known as the nation's largest Protestant denomination. And once a year, they gather for what's known as the annual meeting. And so whenever you have kind of the most significant meeting for the largest Protestant denomination in the United States, it certainly attracts a lot of attention. And I think rightfully so. Pastors and laymen who come are known as messengers. And they're expecting over 20,000 messengers at this year's annual meeting, which would be one of the largest that they've had in many years. There are several big issues that are going to be before messengers this year. There is a presidential election between Willie Rice and Josh Powell. And I'll just say this, Casey, on that. It's really neat when you have two really theologically conservative candidates running for president. I've been impressed with what I've heard from both of them. And that's just encouraging. I think it's a sign of health in the denomination. Another big issue is going to be Dr. Moeller, the president of Southern Seminary. He's introducing his Truth and Unity Amendment. There's been some conversation within the Southern Baptist Convention for several years now on egalitarianism. Some churches have been out of step with the Baptist faith and message, and Dr. Moeller is seeking to bring some clarity and unity. So that'll be an important issue. And then finally, messengers are going to vote on a series of resolutions. Now, resolutions, they're non-binding, but they certainly give the sense on where Southern Baptists are on various theological, political, and cultural issues. I have submitted a resolution to the Resolutions Committee on Euthanasia, what's now known as Medical Aid and Dying, and I was really pleased that the Resolutions Committee said that it's going to be voted on by the messengers at the convention. The SBC has not passed a resolution on this issue since 2001, and at that time there's only one state that had euthanasia, Oregon. Now we're up to 13, plus the District of Columbia, when Illinois and New York's laws go into effect later this summer. So I think it's an important moment for Southern Baptists to make it clear that our ethic of life spans from the moment of conception till the point of natural death. And I'm looking forward for messengers being able to read my resolution, and Lord willing, it'll pass and then be used to teach folks in our churches around the convention.
0: I'm glad that euthanasia is being addressed. I mean, so, you know, the American church was sort of infamously caught on its back heels by the abortion issue, in my view, and then had to play catch up. And so I'm hopeful that on this issue, we're not too late. I think we're in danger of being too late if we don't get on it, because the states are increasingly adopting these policies. So it seems very timely. I want to ask you about some of the headlines this week, though. When you're back, you can update us on how it all went. But one issue in the news was the transgender issue this week, one we often talk about. I'd like to ask you about one of the explosive hearings that took place on Capitol Hill. This hearing involved the issue of so-called gender transition procedures for minors. Now, we were received a congressional and medical perspective on the hearing earlier this week. It was very interesting, but I'd like to get a theological perspective from you. What was your takeaway from the hearing, and what can you tell us just about the scope of this issue in the U.S.?
1: Yeah, my big takeaway from this hearing is that this debate on medical transitions for minors, this is not taking place in the realm of theory or ideology. We are now hearing from a growing number of young people who underwent these medical interventions as minors, and now they're having to live with the consequences. You ask about the scope. The organization Do No Harm, they had a representative in this hearing. They've identified 14,000 minor children who underwent gender transition procedures in just a five-year time frame from 2019 to 2023. And of those 14,000 minor children, that includes 5,700 actual physical surgeries. And so the scope is alarming. Chloe Cole was one of the folks who testified. She's been on our program. She shared her personal story about how she began medical transition at age 12, had a double mastectomy at age 15, and then later transitioned at age 16. And I thought her testimony, Casey, was powerful, saying that at 15, she didn't fully comprehend what it would mean to lose the ability to potentially have her own children or to breastfeed those children. And so I think my big takeaway, Casey, is, you know, we don't allow minor children to vote, to sign contracts, to purchase alcohol, to make countless life-altering decisions because we recognize their judgment is still developing. And so why would we ever permit them to get these surgeries or procedures that can forever alter their bodies and their futures? And I think that's a huge takeaway. Of course, one thing I'll also add, Casey, is the whole worldview, because, you know, this is one of those hearings where the worldview implications jumps off the page. I think it's important for us as Christians to just acknowledge this whole transgender revolution. It really is rooted in a view of the human person that is diametrically opposed to the biblical worldview. The biblical worldview sees us as body and soul together. Transgender worldview, it's kind of a reincarnation of ancient Gnosticism that separates the mind from the body. And again, the Christian worldview offers a very different understanding of human nature. But I think some of those differences were really brought to bear in the hearing that took place just a matter of days ago.
0: Yeah, the Gnosticism point is a good one. I think very apt. You know, Solomon said there's nothing new under the sun. And here in our modern times, I'm always amazed how many of the deceptions are familiar from history, if you know a little church history especially. You mentioned Chloe Cole, and she is such a striking person. Her story is incredible. And we actually have a clip. At one point, Cole says something that was pretty moving. Here it is.
2: There is no such thing as a child being born in the wrong body, but there are physicians and medical bodies who prey on the confusion of perfectly healthy young boys and girls.
0: David, I mean, the word prey is in there. I think it's very interesting. That comment is loaded with significance to worldview and really even maybe the motive on this issue. What's your response to what she said?
1: I think Chloe's identifying really the central issue in this debate, the claim that someone is born in the wrong body, that assumes that our true identity is found primarily in our feelings, and really that the body, our physical body, needs to be altered to match those feelings. But Casey, both biology and the Christian worldview teach us that our bodies are not accidental to who we are. Scripture teaches us that God created us male and female. Our sex bodies are part of his good design. They're not mistakes that need to be corrected. And I think Chloe's testimony and her personal story is so powerful. And according again to her own testimony, when our feelings conflict with reality, the answer is not to alter healthy bodies. It's really to seek to bring our thoughts and our feelings into alignment with the truth. And again, the final thing she mentioned there about medicine, I think this testimony and others like it really raise serious ethical questions for medical practitioners. When doctors are removing healthy body parts or placing children on a pathway that potentially is going to compromise their fertility, that's not treating a disease. That is altering healthy bodies in response to psychological distress. And so, of course, as Christians, Casey, we know that true compassion helps us actually embrace reality rather than deny it or seek to alter our bodies.
0: You know, I can't help but think we're guilty as the Amalekites. God punished for passing their children through the fire. I mean, in scripture, time and again, the Lord takes very seriously how a nation treats their kids. I mean, that is something that he's very serious about and brings judgment on nations for. I mean, something we have to take pretty seriously, I think.
1: Oh, absolutely. And what I would add to that, Casey, is that our research shows that people in the church actually want to learn more about this. In 2023, we did a national research study within the evangelical churches, actually, and it's over 68% of churchgoers want training on this issue. And so there's a great hunger from the regular churchgoer, the folks in the pews. They want their pastors, they want their spiritual leaders to take them to God's word, to walk through this issue. So this is a discipleship issue. And I think if we look at it through that lens, before we look at it through a political lens, that'll help us see this issue for what it truly is.
0: Yeah, I think it's a little bit of a healing and deliverance issue as well. You co-authored a book that I think could be useful, Male and Female, He Created Them. It really looks at gender and sexuality through the lens of scripture. I think this is important because many people sort of on a gut level feel that something's off on this and their conscience tells them that there's something not right, but they don't know what the Bible says. What's your advice for pastors who might be dealing with this issue in their congregations or lay people who need these resources, who need to be equipped?
1: Yeah, just succinctly, I think we just need to acknowledge, Casey, that our people need teaching that is clear and confident about God's creation of us as male and female, our bodies, our good gifts from God. Our identity is found in Jesus Christ, not our feelings, not our desires. Of course, pastorally, we approach these situations with genuine compassion. Individuals with gender confusion, they're experiencing real pain and loneliness. This is an opportunity for pastors and church leaders to walk with people with grace and truth. You can find that resource. It came out in 2023. Go to hecreatedthem.org. And it's an 8-week Bible study on gender, sexuality, and marriage. I think my publisher told me we're at least 13,000 copies that are around the world. I always encourage when folks find help in it. So I would commend that resource and others like it to think through this from a biblical worldview.
0: Well, you know, this is not just happening on the individual level. There are policy implications, and it plays out state by state. And recently, both chambers of the New York state government passed legislation. Now, you might want to sit down for this. It would eliminate the words mother and father from child custody and parental laws. So instead of mother, the law would say gestating parent. This would be almost funny if it weren't basically the sign of total moral confusion and departure from the ways of God. David, I kind of want to say, oh, brother, but I'm not sure if that'll be legal in New York. What's going on here?
1: Well, like you said, they're looking for custody battles and other kinds of laws where the terms mother and father might appear to, as you said, use gender neutral terms. One thing I'll say on it, Casey, is what really strikes me is how this controversy really illustrates something that social conservative raised, we raised years ago during the debates on same-sex marriage. You know, at the time, we were assured that redefining marriage would have no effect on our understanding of motherhood or fatherhood or parenthood. But this is the downstream effect of when you change marriage law. Once marriage is no longer fundamentally connected to the union of a man and a woman, and then once surrogacy enters the picture, separating biological children from their parents, well, it becomes increasingly difficult to explain why the law should privilege terms like father and mother. And so I think it's important for us to note this is not appearing out of nowhere. If a child can have two fathers or two mothers, a surrogate mother, an egg donor, a gestational carrier, well, our legal system eventually is going to have to develop new categories and new terminology to sort out some of those relationships. And gestating parent, as silly as it sounds, that's the kind of language that emerges when parenthood is detached from biological reality. And so it's sad, but I'm not surprised by this.
0: Isn't it kind of a dishonor to motherhood? I mean, when you watch a woman, especially when you're married to, go through pregnancy, childbirth, the early infant stage, and you see the sacrifice, you see what a woman has to do to have a baby and care for that baby, you realize that it's very Christ-like. You really have to lay down your life for that baby. And let me tell you, David, it's a lot more than gestation. So when we change these words like this, it's really doing theology. They want to say it's legal, but when you change the meanings of words, you're doing theology.
1: Well, absolutely. And Casey, what is encouraging is kind of the strong public reaction to this tells me that many Americans, including non-religious Americans, still recognize mothers as mothers, fathers as fathers, and recognize that children benefit from knowing and being connected to both of their parents whenever possible. Reality has a way of asserting itself, even when our laws and language attempt to redefine it.
0: All right, David. Well, I tell you, don't send me a happy non-gestating parents card this Father's Day, all right?
1: As long as you don't send me one as well, brother.
0: All right. Well, thank you, Dr. David Clausen, director of FRC's Center for Biblical Worldview. I appreciate you coming on.
1: Thank you, Casey. God bless.
0: All right. Well, folks, as you can see, a lot of topics in the news need prayer, but they don't just need prayer. They need action. Faith without works is dead. I think I read that in the scripture. I'm sure you're familiar with it. But as Tony Perkins, our host, often says, we need you praying. We need you voting. We need you standing. We've laid out these pledges for you to sign up because we're really a team here. We're a team. FRC is doing a lot of good work here in DC, but without you, the listeners and viewers signing our pledges, praying, voting, standing with us, we don't have the army we need to take this nation back for the Lord and for common sense and righteousness and decency, it seems, more and more. So thanks for doing that, and we'll see you next time on Washington Watch.
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24: Hello, this is Diana File, and once again, I want to share with you about the Holy Spirit and His working and what He does for us. I was sharing with you on a previous devotion about how we are commanded in Galatians 5 and verse 16 to walk in the Spirit. It says, and you will not fulfill the lust of the flesh. And then it says, we are to be led by the Spirit. See, so walking in the Spirit and being led by the Spirit. Right off in this list that I've already given on a previous broadcast, all these sins that are listed here about what the works of the flesh are, they are to be set aside. When you come to Christ, the Bible says you're a new creation in Christ Jesus. Old things are passed away, and behold, all things are become new. And those things are of God. Those new things are of God. And so this gives us our instructions. You are not, none of us are to be living and practicing these sins. Some people act like that they don't even act like this verse exists, many Christians. But the Bible's very clear on this. You cannot practice living in these kind of sins and think that you're going to be part of God's kingdom. It will not work. But see, the Lord has given us the answer. As we keep reading, it says in verse 22 of Galatians 5, but the fruit of the Spirit is love, joy, peace, long-suffering, kindness, goodness, faithfulness, gentleness, self-control. Against such there is no law. For those who are Christ have crucified the flesh with its passions and desires. If we live in the Spirit, let us also walk in the Spirit. Now see, this is our clear instructions. The Holy Spirit, Jesus said, will be with you. He will be your helper. He'll be your strengthener, your comforter. He will abide with you. And see, it's the fruit of the Spirit, which is love, and all these other virtues, I believe, come out of love that the Holy Spirit sheds abroad in our hearts by the Holy Spirit that's given to us. So here's the good news. See, it tells us we are not to walk in the flesh. We're not to walk in these sins that are listed here. And I mean, it really covers a huge list here, if you think about it. Sometimes people say, well, I haven't committed adultery or fornication or lewdness, uncleanness. How about if you put something before God? That's idolatry, sorcery, any kind of witchcraft or that's associated with it. Hatred, contentions, jealousies, outburst of wrath, selfish ambitions, dissensions, and heresies. See all this that's listed, and I didn't even name them all. Well, we can live victorious over these works of the flesh by depending on the Holy Spirit and by the clear instructions here that we are to walk in the Spirit. If you're involved in outburst of anger, that's not of the Spirit of God. And the only answer to that is turn from that in repentance. Turn away from that and depend on the Holy Spirit to help you to develop these Christian virtues that are listed here as the fruit that comes, I believe, from the fruit of love that He puts in our hearts. And so, therefore, we have a part to play, but God, the Holy Spirit, will help us and give us these fruits in our life. Until next time, get into the Word and let the Word get in you.
6: Today is Friday, June 5th. Let's take a look at the weather for the Amarillo area. Tonight, mostly cloudy, slight chance of showers and thunderstorms. Overnight low to mid-60s. Tomorrow, mostly cloudy, slight chance of showers. High temperature, mid-80s. Chance of rain, 50%. On Sunday, mostly sunny. High temperature, upper 90s. Monday, Tuesday, Wednesday, and Thursday, high temperature about 100 degrees.
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9: Now you hear people say all the time, well, you're not going to catch me talking to the mountain. I wouldn't say that, Brother Capps, because it might not happen. Don't worry, it won't. Because you don't have faith as a seed. The only place you'll ever get faith as a seed is from that promise right there. I mean, from this promise. Now, if you have faith as a seed, you would say... Now, listen to what Paul said. He said, the word is nigh you. It's in your mouth first. It's in your mouth and it's in your heart. He didn't say it's in your neighbor's mouth and in your heart. Didn't say it's in your pastor's mouth and in your heart. It's in your mouth and in your heart. If you want that seed inside you, you must speak the promise. Now, I know that our critics say, oh, it's an occult practice to say over and over things. Why the occult does that? Well, I'd rather judge the occult in the light of the Bible than the Bible in the light of the occult. Amen. Amen. Jesus himself practiced this principle. And he taught us to call things that were not as though they were. Well, now somebody said, if I say this thing is removed from me, I'd be lying if I said I forgive them because I don't forgive them. But that's the way you get to where you can forgive them.
10: Amen.
9: Well, where do I get this faith like that, Brother Capps, from this verse right here? You read it and you quote it and you quote it and you say, Lord, here's what you said. If I had faith as a seed, I would say, and I proclaim now, I take the seed from this promise and I say in the name of Jesus, I forgive them. I don't want to forgive them. I wish to God didn't have to. But I see in your word where if I don't forgive, I can't be forgiven, so I must forgive them. So I say in the name of Jesus, I can forgive them and I do forgive them. You hear me saying it? I forgive them in Jesus' name.
10: Amen. Amen. Amen.
9: Then you get up the next morning and look yourself in the mirror and say, I forgive them in the name of Jesus. I can forgive. I do forgive. I have faith as a seed. Because Jesus said, if I had faith as a seed, I would say. And I'm saying, I forgive them. I forgive them. I forgive them. I forgive them. I do forgive them. I do forgive them. I forgive them. I forgive them. I forgive them. And he shall have whatsoever he saith. If he believe, if he doubt not in his heart, and if he believes what he's saying will come to pass, he shall have whatsoever he saith. You see, you've been having it for years. You can stop any mountain of adversity by this principle. The same thing that Jesus said in Mark 11, 23. Whosoever shall say, well, what happens to the person that won't dare say? The mountain won't move. The mountain won't move. Where do you get the mountain moving faith? From Mark 11, 23. The seed is there. You don't have to have mountain-moving faith to move the mountain. All you need is the seed of mountain-moving faith. Amen. I mean, what farmer would go out here and buy 100,000 bushels of corn because he wanted to raise 100,000 bushels of corn? I mean, that fella, he don't have much insulation in his attic if he's thinking that way. Because a seed will increase when you plant it. You don't have to have great faith. You start out with a seed. And you say, and you say. And you know what it does? It creates an image inside you, in your spirit. See, your spirit takes your voice to be the authority. Your voice carries more weight with you than anyone else's voice. How many have heard your voice on a tape recorder? Did you say, boy, that sounds just like me? No, you got embarrassed. You said, dear God, that can't be me. But that's the way we've been hearing you all the time. Now, you know why it sounded like you to me and didn't sound like you to you? Is because that's the first time you'd ever heard yourself totally with the outer ear. See, you have two sets of ears. Your inner ear is made up of a bone structure inside the head. And it's designed to pick up your voice and send it directly into the heart. What the Bible calls the heart of the spirit. You plug your ears up with your fingers and talk and it sounds louder to you. God designed you to where your voice sends what you say directly in here. And that's why Jesus said, if you had faith as a seed, you would say, and he shall have whatsoever he saith, because your words will create an image inside you of it being exactly like you said. It won't happen just because you said it once or twice or three times. It won't work just because you say it, but saying it is involved in working it. See, you must believe, doubt not in your heart, and believe what you say and it'll come to pass. Amen. Now, let me show you why most people say, well, I tried that, Brother Capps, didn't work for me. You know, Jesus said, whosoever shall say to the mountain, be removed, be cast in the sea, shall not doubt in his heart, but believe what he's saying will come to pass. Notice it didn't say just what he said to the mountain. Believe those things which he saith. What he said every day about every situation. In other words, release faith in every word he speaks. That's the key. Jesus said, let your yea be yea and your nay nay. Anything more than that cometh of evil. Now, why would he say that? Then James, the brother of Jesus, he come along and said, if you can tame your tongue, you won't have any trouble with your body. He said, you put bits in the horse's mouth, turn about the whole horse. And a rudder on a ship, it's so small, but it turned that whole ship around. He said, so is the tongue among your members. In other words, if you can tame your tongue, you can turn your body in any direction you want to. Some of you said, well, I just can't eat without pie. I just love pie. I guess I'll get big as a barn. You probably will. Then there's always somebody going to cast the calories out of the pie, you know. I'll tell you how you can get the calories out of that pie. You can get every one of them out if you just eat it. But yet, you see, this kind goes out by prayer and fasting only, you know. granola Christian. But now, you see, you must believe what you say and it'll come to pass. Now, this is why it doesn't work. Somebody said, I'm going to try that. It won't work if you try it. See, we're not talking about a fad. We're talking about a way of life. We're talking about a basic principle of the Bible that Jesus taught. And from the teaching of Matthew 13, from what it says about that in Mark, the 4th chapter, he said, if you don't understand this parable, how will you understand all parables? In other words, this is the greatest parable of all parables concerning the kingdom. He tells you how the earth produces to show you how the kingdom of God produces in your life. See, the invisible things of God are clearly seen, being understood by things that are made. God made the earth, and the way it works is exactly the way the kingdom works. The laws of the spirit world that govern the spirit world have simply been extended into the earth, and they work in natural things, and that reveals how the kingdom works. And that's why Jesus taught so much along this line. And that's why he had so much to say about your words. Now, James said, if you put bits in a horse's mouth, you can turn his whole body. Now, what does bits do to a horse? Puts pressure on his mouth. If you don't like the way you headed, put a little pressure on your mouth.
11: Amen.
9: Now, let me show you why that it won't work for a trier or just somebody that said, well, I'm going to try that. Have you noticed that most people talk crooked speech, perverse language, the Bible calls it. They say, whoo, wasn't it hot today? 21 degrees. Boy, wasn't that a big dog, little bitty chihuahua. Boy, I'm just dying to go, gonna die if I don't. Boy, it just tickled me to death. Laughed, I thought I'd die. Well, now that's unscriptural talk. Proverbs says that a merry heart doeth good like a medicine. So then, you know, if you're going to be scriptural about it, you'd have to say, it tickled me to life. I mean, is anybody here taking medicine to die? I mean, if a doctor gave you a prescription, you had it filled, and you read on the bottle, it said, take 3 of these a day until they kill you. What would you do with it? You're smart enough not to take that, aren't you? Well, I think you got the point. But now, see, the problem is when it comes to believing what you say will come to pass hinges on whether you release faith in all your words or not. Now, see, Mark 11:23 says he must believe that those things which he saith shall come to pass. Not just what he said to the mountain. Not just what he said to the sycamine tree. Not just what he said about certain things. But those things, everything that he says. In other words, release faith in every word you speak. Now, that's why Jesus said, let your yea be yea, your nay, nay. Anything more than that cometh of evil. In other words, it's not up to any good. Doesn't necessarily mean it's a sin. But Satan has programmed our vocabulary with words that nullify our faith. See, you talk all day this foolish stuff. Little dog when it's a big dog. And all that kind of thing. Then it comes time to speak the word of faith. Somebody called and said, Aunt Susie's gone to the hospital. Doctor says she won't live till sundown. Now it's time for you to speak a word of faith. And you say, I say she'll live and she'll not die. Just falls to the ground. There's no power in it. Because you don't believe what you say will come to pass. Because you talked all this other stuff. You understand what I'm saying? It's not the fact that it's a sin to do that, but it weakens your ability of the human spirit to release faith in every word. And that's what we must do if we're going to operate accurately in the principles of the Bible.
12: God bless you. I do appreciate you joining us for the Concepts of Faith broadcast. I trust you've been with us all this week. We've taught concerning understanding what you know. Now, this is the last day for offer number 7131. It's a single CD for $8 plus $3 postage and handling, a total of $11, called Jesus, the Seed of Righteousness. God is a farmer. And he planted his son Jesus in this planet to bring forth righteousness. He sent an angel to tell Mary, thou shalt conceive and bear a child. You're highly favored. She said, how? Seeing I know not a man. That was not unbelief. That was a legal doubt. She just wanted to know how. And then she said, be it unto me according to your word. So she conceived the word that came from God by an angel into her spirit. It manifested itself in her body. Jesus was born on this planet, the living Word of God. He was God's Word made flesh. He was in the beginning with God, and the Word was with God, and the Word was God. And verse 14 of John 1 said, "The Word was made flesh and dwelt among us." So that's the way God planted His Son in the earth, the seed of righteousness. Now remember, Jesus was called the firstborn from the dead. And if He was the firstborn from the dead, if you're born again, your number's in there somewhere, and mine is too. If there's a firstborn, there's got to be a secondborn, a thirdborn, a fourthborn. So then, this is the way He planted righteousness in the earth. To become righteous and to overcome the world, the flesh, and the devil, you have to receive Jesus into your heart and be born.

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3: Welcome to Victorious Faith. I'm Cherry Campbell. Today I'm going to continue sharing with you the message that I've been sharing with you for the last few programs that I preached in one of our Victorious Faith services called The Authority and Preeminence of God's Word. This is part 4 of message 3 in that series. So join me now in our live service for part 4 of message 3 of The Authority and Preeminence of God's Word. Then the Old Testament, which was completed in 450 BC, contains many passages about the Messiah, Jesus Christ. All prophecies which Jesus Christ fulfilled. For instance, the crucifixion of Jesus was foretold in Psalm 22, approximately 1,000 years before Christ was born, and long before this method of execution was even practiced. In other words, crucifixion was not a practiced form of execution back in the time when it was prophesied in Psalm 22. Some Bible scholars suggest there are more than 350. I've seen a wide consensus when I did research of over 300. There was a wide consensus, over 300 prophecies. I also saw more than a number of references saying there are more than 350 prophetic scriptures in the Old Testament that are completed and fulfilled in the life of Jesus. Mathematically speaking, the odds of anyone, one person, fulfilling this amount of prophecy are staggering. The odds are staggering. Mathematicians put it this way. One person fulfilling even only 8 prophecies is one chance in 10 to the 17th power. 10 to the 17th power. That's just one person fulfilling 8 prophecies. But one person fulfilling 48 prophecies, 48, is one chance in 10 to the 157th power. What kind of odds are that? Impossible odds. But there being over 300 and even over 350, one person fulfilling over 300 prophecies, impossible. Except Jesus did it. But Jesus, only Jesus fulfilled those scriptures. And so these are Old Testament scriptures prophesying about Jesus. That was even his first coming. Just his first coming. We're not talking about the second coming because that isn't fulfilled yet. But his birth, his ministry, his death, and his resurrection. And we're going to be looking at some of those. Then, also, Jesus prophesied about the destruction of Jerusalem, the future destruction of Jerusalem, in Matthew 24:2. When he said that not one stone here will be left on another, but all will be thrown down. Matthew 24:2. He said that sometime around 30 AD, it's about when he was in his ministry and prophesying, around 30 AD. Certainly not past 32 AD. And it was exactly fulfilled in 70 AD when the Romans destroyed Jerusalem. And all the stones were

0: cast down, not one left on another. So Jesus prophesied around 30 AD. It was fulfilled about 40 years later, in 70 AD. And that's recorded in Scripture. Now look at Isaiah 46:10. God said, I make known the end from the beginning. From ancient times, what is still to come. I say, my purpose will stand, and I will do all that I please. The New Jerusalem Bible says it like this. From the beginning, I revealed the future. In advance, what has not yet occurred. I say, my purpose will come about. I shall do whatever I please. The Old Testament and even Jesus' words had to be inspired by God, because no human being knows the future. No human being knows the future. And there are so many, many, many, and over 350 just about Jesus. But that doesn't include all the other prophecies, some like I mentioned, about Abraham's seed and about Israel going in captivity and being released from captivity and other such prophecies. Like I said, I didn't look up the count of those, but there are many, many hundreds and hundreds of prophecies. Man cannot tell the future, but God can. That proves the Bible was inspired by God because of all the prophecies that were written down, recorded hundreds and even over 1,000 years before they were ever fulfilled. It stamps God's signature on the Bible. Inspired by God. Only the Almighty God, who knows the end from the beginning, could reveal hundreds of years and even over 1,000 years before their fulfillment what is so accurately foretold by the prophets concerning people, cities, nations, and the world, and especially the birth, ministry, message, death and resurrection of Jesus Christ. While I'm saying right there, the Holy Spirit brought back to my remembrance, when I saw nations in the world, the Holy Spirit reminded me of the book of Daniel. Nebuchadnezzar had a dream of a statue. And I've studied it before, but it's been a while. The head was gold. I think the shoulders were silver, and then it goes to bronze. I can't remember all the parts of the statue. Daniel interpreted the dream and said, these are the kingdoms that are to come. And he said, you, O Nebuchadnezzar, are the head of gold. So it was Babylon, the head, and then the Medo-Persian was the torso, and then the thighs was the Greek Alexander the Great Empire, and the legs and feet were the Roman Empire. He had a dream. Nebuchadnezzar, a wicked king, actually had a dream. Daniel, the prophet of God, interpreted the dream. God wrote it down, and he prophesied the current plus the next three empires, world ruling the known world, which was Asia and Asia Minor. They didn't know our part of the world. But the known world of their time, Asia and Asia Minor, that were ruled from the Babylonian Empire to the Medo-Persian Empire to the Greek Empire to the Roman Empire. So that just came to my mind, prophesying nations and the world. God told the future through Daniel of the not only the current world empire, but the next three world empires. And they happened just as he said they would happen. those empires ruled just as he said they would happen. So, again, there is more there. There's more prophecy there that I didn't even mention. That's concerning nations and the world. So, only the Almighty God, who knows the end from the beginning, could reveal hundreds of years before, and even over 1,000 years for some of it, could reveal hundreds of years before their fulfillment what is so accurately foretold by the prophets concerning people, cities, nations, and the world. And that world was what I thought of when I thought of the Babylon, Medo-Persian, Greek, and then Roman empires. And especially then the coming Messiah, the birth, ministry, message, preaching, and the death and resurrection and ascension of Jesus Christ. Many, many prophecies have come to pass already, just as they were foretold in the Bible. We still have some to come to pass for the future coming of the Lord, the future Antichrist, the future tribulation, the future millennial reign of Christ, the future new heavens and new earth. But if all of those were already fulfilled as they, exactly as they were said, you can count your money on it that the future prophecies will also be fulfilled exactly as they are written. This historical accuracy and reliability sets the Bible apart from any other book or record on earth. No other book or record on earth has such prophecies fulfilled. That is what stamps the Bible divine, supernatural, inspired by God, because of all the number of prophecies that were fulfilled. Now, I have included here a list of 48 prophecies about Jesus that were fulfilled. What you just heard was part 4 of message 3 in a 4-message series that I preached in our Victorious Faith services called The Authority and Preeminence of God's Word. And if you'd like to listen to this message again or download the notes, you can go to my YouTube channel, which is under my name, Cherry Campbell. C-H-E-R-R-I Campbell, C-A-M-P-B-E-L-L. And there in the top category called Radio Broadcasts, you will see this message called The Authority and Preeminence of God's Word. 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You can also write to us by postal mail at Victorious Faith, P.O. Box 509, East Lake, Colorado, 80614. And as always, we agree with you for your victories and your breakthroughs and your answers to prayer for the things that you are believing God for. And we bless your seed and we command it to be fruitful and multiply in Jesus' name. Amen. Now join me again next week as we will continue this message. And remember, God loves you. You're blessed and highly favored by the Lord.
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0: Oh, shalom, shalom, and welcome. Yes, welcome to the Voice of One Witness radio broadcast. We have an exciting week where we're discussing and talking and learning about the foundation of our United States of America and how you and I are put here for such a time as this. And as we were talking, I'm here with my daughters Kylie and Shannon.
1: Hello, everyone.
2: Hello.
0: And what were we talking about?
3: Well, we were just getting so stirred up in the studio and excited about the part that we have to play. And I know you were talking about, a couple of days ago, you were talking about Psalm 107. And I was just reading in the earlier part, starting in verse 5, where it says, starving, thirsting, staggering, we became desperate and filled with despair. Now, I'm thinking about those people on that boat.
0: The Mayflower,
3: coming over here in that the conditions that they were in and all the things that you had described, you know,
0: about the size of a tennis court, 66 people plus 25 crewmen.
3: Right.
0: And it was constantly wet and soggy and cold and storms.
3: And they were sick.
0: Now you can imagine, can you imagine this little boat floating on the waters of destiny to the shores of the birthing of a country, of a nation?
3: My.
0: And in these adverse circumstances, their daily portion happened to be Psalm 107. So read that if you don't mind.
3: Yeah, because I can't unsee it now. I read this and I see those people on there.
0: Yes.
3: So verse 5 says again, starving, thirsting, and staggering, we became desperate and filled with despair. Then we cried out, Lord, help us, rescue us, and he did. He led us out by the right way until we reached a suitable city to dwell in. So lift your hands and thank God for his marvelous kindness and for all his miracles of mercy for those he loves. How he satisfies the souls of the thirsty ones and fills the hungry with goodness.
0: Praise God.
3: Wow.
0: Thank you, Lord. I want to do, in that same psalm, it talks about, now think about it. It just happened to be their daily portion. And they got so encouraged and so happy. And in the last verse, it says, whoever is wise and will observe these things is italicized. That means it's not in the original Hebrew. But who will observe these, even they shall understand the loving kindness of the Lord. And I wonder if that word loving kindness is hesed.
1: I'll look it up.
0: Okay, Kylie's going to look it up. It's hesed. In English, you would spell it C-H-E-S-E-D. In Hebrew, it's chet, samek, dalet. And it means God's obligatory favor based on covenant, based upon the blood. In other words, God is obligated to show blessing based on covenant to you. Is it hesed there, or do you know? They're still looking. Now you think about it, even in the New Testament.
1: Yes, it is.
0: It is hesed. Mm-hmm. Okay, so glory.
3: He obligated himself.
0: Woo. The pilgrims were reading on this boat, and the last verse they read was covenant related. God is obligated, if I can get that word out, obligated based on the blood, based on covenant, to make this good to you in your life. Even the verse 43, whoever's wise, here we are in this broadcast, we're listening, we're learning, and we'll observe, even they shall understand the hesed of the Lord. So that Mayflower compact, that first covenant written out document about this nation being founded on godly principles, they had this scripture fresh on their lips that God was obligated, hesed, toward them. And so this nation has a foundation based on biblical principles. And we are so excited to have you join us today. Thank you for bringing that out, because it's good to stir up the gift that is within us and the gift and the destiny that is within this nation.
1: Amen.
0: As a nation.
1: That's right. Amen.
3: Hallelujah.
0: Praise God. Or can you take a little more on the goodness of God. Are you ready, girls, for the fog of war?
3: The fog of war.
0: The fog of war.
3: I'm ready.
0: Are you ready? Now, this happened in August 29th. So still a little warm outside. August 29th, 1776. Okay. And the scripture is James chapter 5, verse 16, where it says, the effective, fervent prayer of a righteous man avails much. And so the following is said. After their humiliation in Boston, the British fleet retired to Canada to lick their wounds and repair their vessels, then sailed straight from New York City, where they stayed. Now, Washington, General George Washington, also moved his troops to New York, and he began building siege works along Brooklyn Heights. A handful of residents in New York, still loyal to England. Oh yeah, they were there. And these residents who were still royal to King George and royal to the crown, they plotted to assassinate George Washington. His army was ragged. We're talking about George Washington. And his army was undisciplined. And his troops suffered illness and disease, including dysentery and smallpox. When British ships carrying 32,000 troops, I'll say it again, they were carrying 32,000 troops, sailed into New York, their masts tilting with the tides, they looked like a forest of trees swaying in the wind. One observer said, quote, I thought all London was afloat. So many ships. It was the largest, most powerful force ever sent forth from Britain or any other nation. Can you imagine 32,000 troops on these boats? Washington didn't stand a chance. The British invasion began before dawn on Thursday, August 22nd. And within days, the Revolutionary Army was trapped in Brooklyn across the East River from Manhattan and facing annihilation, which would have ended the war less than 2 months after the signing of the Declaration of Independence. Late on afternoon of August 29th, Washington gave the order to retreat. The escape of 9,000 weary, rain-soaked troops across a mile-wide river was a desperate gamble. If the British caught on, the entire army would be eliminated. Many of the men wrote their last wills and testaments on the spot. Just after nightfall, the weakest warriors headed for the ferry as the retreat began. Immediately, the weather became an ally. A strong northeast wind kept British ships from venturing into the area. Yet, at about 11 p.m., an hour before midnight, the wind died down, allowing Washington's hastily assembled troops to cross the river without danger. Sympathetic New York sailors and fishermen mobilized, loading soldiers, horses, wagons, cannons, and all manner of equipment into boats. Wagon wheels were wrapped in cloth to muffle their sounds on the cobblestones. And not a word was spoken. The soldiers were told not to cough and not to make any sounds, and orders passed through the ranks by whispers. Campfires were kept burning to deceive the enemy. All night, boats silently ferried the army back and forth across the river. Yet, when the sun arose, a large portion of the army was still trapped. But guess what? A fog. Oh yes, a fog had rolled in during the night, thick as velvet, shielding the remaining evacuees, and it remained until the evacuation was completed. One soldier wrote the following, quote, now imagine from the pen of a soldier, in this fearful dilemma, fervent prayers went up to our God who alone could deliver us. As if in answer to those prayers, when the night deepened A dense fog came rolling in and settled on our land and water. And under the cover of this fog, General George Washington silently withdrew his entire army across to New York. Another eyewitness said, "It was one of the most anxious, busy nights that I ever recalled. Being the third in which hardly any of us had closed our eyes for sleep, we were all greatly fatigued. As the dawn of the next day approached, those of us who remained in the trenches became very anxious for our own safety. And when the dawn appeared, there were several regiments still on duty. At this time, a very dense fog began to arise off the river, and it seemed to settle in a peculiar manner over both encampments. I recollected this particular, peculiar hand of God, providential occurrence, perfectly well, and so very dense was the atmosphere that I could scarcely discern a man at 6 yards distance. We tarried until the sun had risen, but the fog remained as dense as ever. And in the history of warfare, I do not recollect a more fortunate or blessed retreat. After all, the Lord, they call him the providential, the appearance of the fog saved a part of our army from being captured, and certainly myself from others, among others, who formed the rear guard," unquote. When the fog lifted, the Americans were gone. Historian David McLeod wrote, "The immediate reaction of the British was utter astonishment that the rebel army had silently vanished in the night under their very noses was almost inconceivable. The evacuation occurred near the current site of the Brooklyn Bridge, and so it's miraculous, and it would only be compared to the miraculous evacuation of the British army from France during World War II. But it's the fervent prayers of the army, and they were answered. And 13 years later, General Washington took the presidential oath at office at the old federal building in Lower Manhattan, just a few moments' walk from the spot that he had stepped ashore in 1776, divinely shielded by the fog of war. So America was forged by men and women who believed in fervent prayer. Blessings, and until next time, shalom, shalom.
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4: Next, I'm going to share with you teaching from the late Kenneth Hagin. Many believers fail to understand the importance of confession. I'm talking about the confession of your mouth. For years, I didn't understand the power of words and the importance of confession. There is more to confession than just confessing your sins. That's a very important part of confession. But there's much more than that to confession. The Bible says so much about the power of the tongue. Death and life are in the power of your tongue. The Bible tells us, in fact, it was Jesus that said it, that you will give account for every idle word that you speak. He said, by your words you'll be justified. By your words you'll be condemned. There is a 4-CD teaching series by Kenneth Hagin teaching explicitly on this subject of confession. He explains the blessings and benefits that come when believers make Bible-based confessions a vital part of their lifestyle. Everybody confesses something. What are you confessing today? We're going to learn some important things as we continue sharing this series. Now, you can purchase these 4 CDs from us for $33. I'll tell you at the end of our teaching segment today how to get these 4 CDs on confession. Here now is Kenneth Hagin.
5: I remember a number of years ago, a few times I've been attacked, not too often. I go along sometime 5-7 years and have no particular physical problems. No. Don't even know how you got a body. But I remember on one occasion, about 16 years ago or so, I was attacked with a prostate gland problem, trouble, and began to hemorrhage. Well, I never said a word to a soul about it. And you talk about most excruciating pain in the nighttime. And I just reasoned like this, you know. I said, well, now, I went to school and studied the multiplication table, and after these years, the multiplication table still works. You know, 3 times 3 is 9, isn't it? I never stopped to question, will that work? Is that still good today? So I just went back to when I was healed, you see, acting on Mark 11, 23 and 24. I said, that's just as true. Praise God now as it was then. So I just acted on God's word, confess I'm healed, and it all disappeared. Now, I could, you know, the devil will give you mental visions of having an operation and maybe even having cancer of the prostate gland. You know. And if you give in to him and listen to him, you'll wind up that way. Well, you had a little struggle for a few days, but, you know, after all, the devil's going to do all he can to, if he can rob you of your faith, well, he's going to do it. Now, that's a reason that we need to learn to hold fast to our confession and realize that there is 2 kinds of knowledge and that there are 2 kinds of evidences. Now, first is knowledge of the senses, or sense knowledge, or sense evidence. The second is the Word of God. One is the evidence of sight and feeling and all what are your physical senses. The other is the evidence of the word, or the evidence of faith. Hallelujah. Praise God. I remember, and I love this. I don't know about you, but this brought me through many a hard place. Acts the 27th chapter. You might want to turn there and read with me. Acts the 27th chapter. Here it tells of Paul in the midst of a storm upon a ship that had been driven by the wind for days. The sailors have thrown out everything, even to the grain. All hope is gone. It says there, all hope that they might be saved was gone. Now, Paul says these marvelous words in the midst of that. He said, now I exhort you to be of good cheer. Oh, praise God, right in the midst of the struggle, right in the midst of the storm, I exhort you to be of good cheer. Do you ever notice God never comes with any other kind of message except a message of good cheer? Hallelujah, and fear not. Do you ever notice that? Any messenger that ever came from heaven always came with a message of good cheer and fear not. Isn't that right? I mean, even if he came in the midst of trouble, in the midst of storm. Amen. Well, now, you know, I've had preachers in more recent time, you know, they bless their heart, you know. They criticize you, but it doesn't bother me. I've been criticized by experts. And that's one fault they find with we folks is that we always come with a message of good cheer. I said, well, praise God, I'm in the company with the angels. I'm in the company with the Lord Jesus Christ. Hallelujah. He said even to Jairus, you remember after that people came and said, your little daughter's already dead? He said, fear not. Hallelujah. Only believe. Didn't he? I said, didn't he? Well, I feel pretty good being in the company with Jesus. I never did read where somebody came to Jesus and he said, well, now I know you're afraid and you ought to be. If I was you, I'd just get more concerned about this. Somebody come to Jesus for help. And he said, well, you think it's bad now, but it's going to be worse tomorrow. He never did say that, did he? Every time God comes, praise God with a message or a messenger from heaven, angels, you ever notice how many times the angels came? Would say, fear not. Be of good cheer. Hallelujah. Amen. Now, notice, Paul said, now I exhort you to be of good cheer. For there shall be no loss of life among you, but only of the ship. For there stood by me this night an angel of God, whose I am. I've thought about that many times. Now notice what he said. Notice how positive he is. Paul said, an angel of the God, whose I am. In other words, he said, I belong to God. And whom I serve. He said, I serve God. Now most folks said, well, I'm trying to serve him. I'm doing the best I can. I hope I belong to him. Well, now, those kind of folks, you see, are not going to get very far. Bless their hearts. Amen. I am of God. Hallelujah. I am of God. I belong to God. That's who I am. That's who I belong to. Paul said, an angel of the God whose I am. I'm his, and whom I serve, saying, fear not, Paul. See, the angel came with fear not, fear not. Thou must stand before Caesar. And lo, God has granted thee all them that sail with thee. Now notice this. Wherefore, sirs, be of good cheer. Praise God. For I believe God. Woo! Glory to God. Hallelujah. Amen. Now here is one of the great moments in a great life. I'm glad God let us in on it. Here's a confession of faith in the face of sense contradiction. It said all hope that they should be saved was gone. It looks like an impossible situation. Yet Paul's voice rings clear. You can hear it now. Wherefore, sirs, I believe God, that it shall be even as it was told me. Now somebody said, yeah, but now, Brother Hagin, that was an angel that spoke to Paul. I know that. I'm glad you said that. The Bible tells us that this word of God is more steadfast than the word of an angel. Amen? Amen? Now, if the word of God said it, hallelujah, it's more sure and steadfast than the word of an angel. If the Bible said it, I can say, wherefore, sirs, right in the face of sense contradiction, wherefore, sirs, I believe God that it shall be even as it was told me. I'm talking about as it was told me in his word. Or if God did move in some supernatural way, because he has sometimes and given you a word, you can still say the same thing. But I mean not having any kind of supernatural experience, not seeing anything spiritually speaking. Now see, Paul saw that angel. It had to be a spiritual vision, because if he'd come in the natural, everybody that had been there would have seen him. You know, if there's another man on board, somebody'd know it. But now, without any kind of a spiritual vision, without any kind of spiritual experience, I mean, when you never felt so dead, so dry, never felt in all your life so defeated, and failure walked naked in front of you. I just stood my ground and said, wherefore, sirs, See, I'm talking to failure. I'm talking to the devil. I'm talking to demons. I'm talking to evil spirits. Amen. And my own natural mind said, boy, you might as well throw the sponge in the ring. You know what I mean by throwing the sponge in the ring? Give up, you know. Just surrender. That's it. You're done. You're whipped. I just stood still and said out loud, wherefore, sirs, I believe God. I believe God that it shall be even as it was told me. Woo! I don't know about you, but that's brought me through many a hard place. Hallelujah. Praise God. Now, that's what I mean about holding fast our confession. Hallelujah. Praise God. You know, testimony, and you know, confession and testimony are really synonymous. You see, when I testify, I'm confessing something. When I testify, Jesus is my Lord, I'm saved. I'm confessing it, am I not? Testimony is the life of faith. Now, faith demands expression and testimony. You see, Paul here, he's confessing, wherefore, sirs, I believe God. He's also testifying to those folks, isn't he? He's testifying to those folks that I belong to God. He's testifying to those folks that I serve God. He's testifying to those folks that I believe God, that it shall be even as it was told me. Hallelujah. Now, faith demands expression in testimony. Testimony is a part of the faith life. That's one reason that we used to in Pentecostal circles, when I first came over among Pentecostal churches way back in 1937, you know, they in those days they'd have a testimony meeting every time we went to church.
4: Sharing with you teaching from Kenneth Hagin. He knew a lot about faith and confession of your mouth. That's a part of faith, confessing with your mouth the Word of God. Your confession should be in agreement with the Word of God. This series includes 4 CDs of this teaching on confession by Kenneth Hagin. James said if we could control the tongue, we could control the whole body. So it's pretty important what you say with your mouth. So this 4 CD set is available for $33. Now that includes $5 for packaging and postage. So you could save that if you drop by the studio in person at 5754 Canyon Drive. But that's not practical for a lot of you. So it's well worth the $33 to get this teaching. Send a check or a money order in the amount of $33 to Kingdom Keys Network, P.O. 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That's P.O. 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

0: Today is Friday, June 5th. Let's take a look at the weather for the Amarillo area. Tonight, mostly cloudy, slight chance of showers and thunderstorms. Overnight low to mid 60s. Tomorrow, mostly cloudy, slight chance of showers. High temperature, mid 80s. Chance of rain, 50%. On Sunday, mostly sunny. High temperature, upper 90s. Monday, Tuesday, Wednesday, and Thursday, high temperature about 100 degrees.
1: 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And remember, King Jesus reigns today.

Psalm 150. Praise ye the Lord. Praise God in his sanctuary. Praise him in the firmament of his power. Praise him for his mighty acts. Praise him according to his excellent greatness. Praise him with the sound of the trumpet. Praise him with the psaltery and harp. Praise him with the timbrel and dance. Praise him with stringed instruments and organs. Praise him upon the loud cymbals. Praise him upon the high sounding cymbals. Let everything that hath breath praise the Lord. Praise ye the Lord.

give the Mount Perrin Church of God choir a good hand. Amen. Yeah. I want to bring on a couple of more members that are new members of our group. Jerry and I have a little girl, and she's 4. Todd has a little boy, and he's 13 months. This is Amber Elizabeth Thompson and Jordan Nealon, and you can make them welcome. Well, Amber's going to sing a little song for you. You want to tell them the name of it? It's a Wonderful Feeling.

Psalms 85:8. I will hear what God the Lord will speak, for he will speak peace unto his people and to his saints. But let them not turn again to folly.

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1: Today is Saturday, June 6th, sunrise in Amarillo, 6:32. Our lowest temperature this morning is expected to be in the low to mid-60s. Today, slight chance of showers in the morning, chance of rain later on in the day, 50%. High temperature, mid-80s. Tonight, overnight low, low to mid-60s. Tomorrow, high temperature, upper 90s, south wind gusting to 25 miles per hour.

Deuteronomy 28:11. And the Lord shall make thee plenteous in goods, in the fruit of thy body, and in the fruit of thy cattle, and in the fruit of thy ground, in the land which the Lord sware unto thy fathers to give thee.

1 Corinthians 10:23-24, New King James Version. All things are lawful for me, but not all things are helpful. 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

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Sunrise in Amarillo, 6:32. Our lowest temperature this morning is expected to be in the low to mid 60s. Today, slight chance of showers in the morning. Chance of rain later on in the day, 50%. High temperature, mid 80s. Tonight, overnight low, low to mid 60s. Tomorrow, high temperature, upper 90s, south wind gusting to 25 miles per hour. 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
1: Ezekiel 33:9. 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
1: Today is Saturday, June 6th, sunrise in Amarillo, 6:32. Our lowest temperature this morning is expected to be in the low to mid 60s. Today, slight chance of showers in the morning, chance of rain later on in the day, 50%. High temperature, mid 80s. Tonight, overnight low to mid 60s. Tomorrow, high temperature, upper 90s, south wind gusting to 25 miles per hour.

Mark 11:23-24, New King James. For assuredly, I say to you, whoever says to this mountain, be removed and be cast into the sea, and does not doubt in his heart, but believes that those things he says will be done, he will have whatever he says. Therefore, I say to you, whatever things you ask when you pray, believe that you receive them, and you will have them.

Amos 3:7, New King James. Surely the Lord God does nothing unless he reveals his secrets to his servants, the prophets.

Today is Saturday, June 6th, sunrise in Amarillo, 6:32. Our lowest temperature this morning is expected to be in the low to mid 60s. Today, slight chance of showers in the morning, chance of rain later on in the day, 50%. High temperature, mid 80s. Tonight, overnight low to mid 60s. Tomorrow, high temperature, upper 90s, south wind gusting to 25 miles per hour. 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

0: didn't know a Cecil me could talk Spanish too, did you?
1: Still don't know it.
0: Oh. J.D. had an awful time learning his words on that one. Well, I think we'll just feature J.D. Sumner on this next one. You know, many of our songs are, in fact, most of them are real happy, joyful songs. And the main reason is that expresses the feeling that we have in our hearts and soul. I think this song kind of expresses it. The title is Happy People.

James 1:5, New King James. If any of you lack wisdom, let him ask of God, who gives to all liberally and without reproach, and it will be given unto him.

Psalms 32:7, Thou art my hiding place. 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
1: Today is Saturday, June 6th, sunrise in Amarillo, 6:32. Our lowest temperature this morning is expected to be in the low to mid 60s. Today, slight chance of showers in the morning, chance of rain later on in the day, 50%. High temperature, mid 80s. Tonight, overnight low, low to mid 60s. Tomorrow, high temperature, upper 90s, south wind gusting to 25 miles per hour.

Proverbs chapter 15, verse 14, the heart of him who has understanding seeks knowledge, but the mouth of fools feeds on foolishness.

Romans 6:16, New King James. Do you not know that to whom you present yourselves slaves to obey, you are that one slaves whom you obey, whether of sin leading to death or of obedience leading to righteousness?

0: is Saturday, June 6th, sunrise in Amarillo, 6:32. Our lowest temperature this morning is expected to be in the low to mid 60s. Today, slight chance of showers in the morning, chance of rain later on in the day, 50%. High temperature, mid 80s. Tonight, overnight low to mid 60s. Tomorrow, high temperature, upper 90s, south wind gusting to 25 miles per hour. 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
9: I never left.
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1: Oh, how right you are, my friend. 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

0: good classic from the Gaither Vocal Band here on Homecoming Radio. I have to admit, though, before I saw the lyrics or the words on the screen, I used to think that maybe the line was, he can make the violent sinner clean. And that's what we're doing right here around the table, remembering these misheard lyrics that we've all experienced at one point or another.
1: You'd be surprised how many people come by the table and say, are y'all going to sing Because We Live?
2: Oh,
1: I get that a lot.
2: Are you kidding? Oh, wow.
1: Because We Live.
2: Yeah.
1: Mm-hmm.
3: And our song, Out of His Great Love, every child in America quoted that song, Set My Feet on a Dirty Rock. Mm-hmm. Every yeah. single one. Every parent would say, my children sing it like this. Yeah.
0: What's that song by The Wizness, New Day Dawning? And there's a line in there that says, I got a lot of old friends and loved ones.
4: Yeah.
0: Well, my daughter thought they were saying, I got a lot of old boyfriends.
3: Wow.
0: I always thought they were singing, I got a lot of old boyfriends.

0: Cliff Farrell said when they were in England, Bev Shea sang, "It took a miracle to put the stars in place." Somebody came and says, "It's a little bit arrogant to think it took America to
1: it took America.
0: A little arrogant, I would think.

0: times people have said, hey, are you going to do Mary, Don't You Know?
1: Don't You Know? I've heard that.
0: Don't You Know?
1: I've heard that. Yeah. Yeah.
2: Don't You Know?
0: They're always from the South.
1: Right. Yeah.
3: Sure they are. We had a song called Common Garments.
4: Yeah.
3: You know, it's about the robe that Jesus wore that the lady touched, you know. God uses common garments to do uncommon things. God uses common people to live out his uncommon dreams. Anyway, lady walks up to the table and she says, that song you did right before intermission really, really ministered to me. Could you possibly sing Common Garbage again?
2: I love it.
5: She had a little low self-esteem.

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1: Hey guys, this is Philip with the Collingsworth family. 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
2: It's time now for Wisdom from Windsor, our resident Instagram star, Windsor the Gaither Pup. For this segment, we lower the microphones down to where Windsor the Great is resting next to Bill. Okay, Windsor, what do you have to say today?
3: Yeah. He said going to church doesn't make you a Christian any more than going to a garage makes you an automobile.
0: Pretty wise, isn't it?
3: Okay. He said, I did not attend his funeral, but I sent a nice letter saying I approved of it. That's funny, Windsor.
2: That's it. That's it. That's Windsor the Gaither Pup with his own Instagram page and featured segment right here exclusively on Homecoming Radio.

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2: I think one of the best pieces of theology was written by Chris Christopherson several years ago. And this was a true story that happened. It's on YouTube, where he had gone forward at the Jimmy Snow Church.
3: Yeah.
2: And made a commitment to the Lord, and was so overwhelmed by the whole process that when he got up, he said to himself, "Why me, Lord? You know, what have I ever done to deserve even one?"
1: Wow.
2: He was overwhelmed by the grace of God, and I think wrote one of the most solid pieces of theology of any gospel song that I have heard. Because there were two people who came into the temple. One said, "I'm glad I'm not like that guy over there."
1: Wow.
2: And the other said, "Father, be merciful to me, a sinner."
3: Yeah.
2: So which one do you think the prayer the Lord heard? And I never hear this song sung, and I'm not moved by the chorus, "Please help me, Jesus. I've wasted it so. Help me, Jesus. I know what I am. Now that I know that I needed you, help me, Jesus. My soul's in your hand." I got to know this fine man, and he sings it beautifully. The actor, Dennis Quaid, listen.
4: "Why me, Lord? What have I ever done?

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1: Hey guys, what's a story you can tell now that at the time was not a pleasant experience, but you thought at least it'll make a good story one day?
2: Could you give us a little bit more time?
3: A few more years.
2: Because you have to think them all through. Okay, now whom am I going to offend here on this?
4: As he looks around the room.
2: Can we go to the next section, Daniel?

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1: What is a story you can tell now that at the time was not a pleasant experience, but you thought at least it'll make a good story one day? I remember trying to help my wife. She asked me to go to the drugstore and get her something, and I'll just say it was a feminine product.
2: Personal.
1: So, yeah, so personal. I walk personal. Into one Walgreens, and a guy comes on the loudspeaker call for help. Mm-hmm. They don't have it, but he says, "We found it at the other drugstore across the street." And so I go to the other one across the street, and it's raining, and I'm wearing shoes with no tread, and I'm carrying a hot pink pepper spray. The story gets worse. I walk in, step into the door, I slip, I splay face first into and I collect my my stuff and stand up. And who do I see at the checkout counter? Yeah. But the world renowned author, Dr. Gary Chapman. Ooh. Author of the 5 Love Languages.
2: Yeah. Wow.
1: And I go grab a candy bar and a couple of things as decoy and go to the counter and says, I think you have something for decoy.
3: That's so true.
1: And decoy, I thought, this will make a good story one day.
2: Yeah.
4: Well, I was in a Walgreens one night and a guy came through the door. No, I'm just
5: kidding. Wait up. I don't know.

0: Well, hello, Mark Lowry here. Hey, Daniel, what time is it?
1: Well, it is time now for this segment we call Let's Make a Memory.
2: Nice.
3: Through the years, Gloria Gaither and Shirley Dobson have co-authored several books full of ideas to encourage family bonding.
4: This one's called There's a Rainbow in the Iron.
5: Of course, with parental supervision, start with homemade artwork. Now, a greeting card or artwork on construction paper. Then use a cheese grater and shave a rainbow full of shavings out of all the colors in a crayon box. Next, you're going to put a layer of wax paper and your picture on the ironing board. 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And then carefully cover the picture with another piece of wax paper and iron it on low-medium setting, just carefully enough to melt the shavings onto the paper. So let it cool and then peel away the wax paper and enjoy your beautiful work of art.
6: Wonderful.
7: That's way too complicated.
3: That sounds like a big mess.
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8: It's a grater, it's crayons, it's an iron.
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10: Gerald, adult supervision.
3: That's funny. Well, one of my favorite memories is when Jesse Dixon and David Phelps sing together, two of the most dynamic voices to ever share our stage. Here's a song from Jesse and David.

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1: 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Becky Isaacs said that.

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0: Two fan favorites in their own careers, in their own industries. 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Terry Bradshaw teaming up with his hero, Jay Kess.

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1: My dear friend Doris Akers wrote this song, and it's always been a favorite of the church. Mm. And here is the Vocal Band and Signature Sound singing Sweet, Sweet Spirit.

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1: I know it was the blood.

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1: Psalm 91, verse 11 through 12. For he shall give his angels charge over thee, to keep thee in all thy ways. They shall bear thee up in their hands, lest thou dash thy foot against a stone.

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1: Today is Saturday, June 6th. Sunrise in Amarillo, 6:32. Our lowest temperature this morning is expected to be in the low to mid 60s. Today, slight chance of showers in the morning. Chance of rain later on in the day, 50%. High temperature, mid 80s. Tonight, overnight low, low to mid 60s. Tomorrow, high temperature, upper 90s. South wind gusting to 25 miles per hour.

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1: Not only is Ethel Waters a wonderful talent and such a great person, but she has a very strong and a very sincere faith. 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

Romans 16, verse 20, Passion Translation, "And the God of peace will swiftly pound Satan to a pulp underneath your feet, and the wonderful favor of our Lord Jesus Christ will surround you."

Today is Saturday, June 6th, sunrise in Amarillo, 6:32. Our lowest temperature this morning is expected to be in the low to mid 60s. Today, slight chance of showers in the morning, chance of rain later on in the day, 50%. High temperature, mid 80s. Tonight, overnight low to mid 60s. Tomorrow, high temperature, upper 90s, south wind gusting to 25 miles per hour. 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
1: Today is Saturday, June 6th, sunrise in Amarillo, 6:32. Our lowest temperature this morning is expected to be in the low to mid 60s. Today, slight chance of showers in the morning, chance of rain later on in the day, 50%. High temperature, mid 80s. Tonight, overnight low, low to mid 60s. Tomorrow, high temperature, upper 90s, south wind gusting to 25 miles per hour.

0: 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Ricky File here. Many of you have heard me speak of Finest Dake through the years, and the Dake Bible, we've sold a lot of those through the years, and the God's Plan for Man book. We've sold a lot of those, and I teach from that book from time to time in our class called God's Plan for Man. I have even shown the class a chart from time to time that was painted for Dake. I ended up with it thanks to Dake's nephew who gave it to me. It was a chart that was painted in 1931. Anyway, I have something special for you, and that is teaching from Brother Dake. This is actually a recording of Finest Dake himself.
1: My friends, we have another message on answered prayer for you today. Our lesson today is the secrets of asking and receiving from God. Jesus not only taught us to pray, Our Father, which art in heaven, but he taught us other things. Now, we considered the phrase, Our Father. Now then, notice this, which art in heaven. This teaches that men are associated with God in heaven itself and states the place where God dwells, as we have already seen in our study of God, who lives in heaven, the very heaven of heavens, the planet heaven itself. Paul said, our conversation, literally citizenship, is in heaven, from whence also we look for the Savior, the Lord Jesus Christ. In Philippians 3, 20 and 21, the child of God should constantly recognize the source of his blessings and the place of his citizenship, which guarantees to him certain rights just as much as any citizen of any other country. And if we are not getting those rights fulfilled in our lives, then we have a right to go to God about it. And God will see to it that our heavenly rights are backed up in the name of Jesus Christ. Here's a phrase, hallowed be thy name. This teaches us the new manner of approach to God. That is, we should approach God in worship and adoration and praise. And these should always precede petitions and go along with them. In Philippians 4, 6, we're told, in everything by prayer and supplication, with thanksgiving, let your request be made known unto God. And we're told in Hebrews 13, 15 to 16, that we should offer the praise to God continually, that is the fruit of our lips, giving thanks to his name. This is a very good principle to follow. We want things from God, then let's worship God. Let's adore God. Let's praise God. Let's speak good things to God. And then we can make our petitions known to him. This procedure abounds in all the Psalms. If our praise to God is balanced by our asking, and if our asking is balanced by our praise, then we're more liable to get definite results from God. Praise demonstrates faith, and faith brings the answer to prayer. If one does not seem to have faith, let him praise God just as much as if he felt that he did have faith. And he will find faith will grow, and a person will soon become bold in the faith and declare that God is true and God will do all things. The phrase in this so-called Lord's Prayer, thy kingdom come, this puts the interests of God and the kingdom first, and the needs of others before our own desires. This is the same as loving our neighbors as ourselves. The kingdom of God and its interests are the chief subjects of prayer. So Jesus taught us in Matthew 6:33, but seek ye first the kingdom of God and his righteousness, and all these things, referring to the necessities of life, all these things shall be added unto you. We have another statement in this prayer, thy will be done, as in heaven, so in earth. Or as it is expressed in Luke, thy will be done in earth as it is in heaven. Now this exception agrees with the Father's will in all things. It is submission in prayer to the will of God, yet refuses to be denied concerning all that is promised as God's will. if we would be just as dogged in refusing failure in prayer as we are in accepting failure, there would be very little failure in the lives of modern Christians. But most Christians of today are dogged in their persistence that God will not always answer prayer, and that it isn't always God's will to do such and such things for us. Oh, yes, they become very dogged when it comes to those ideas. They could just become as dogged in their attitude that God is true, that God is faithful, that prayer will be answered, that it is God's will to do good things for us. There would be very little failure in answered prayer, I repeat again. Now here's another statement. Give us this day our daily bread. After we've followed the above instructions as to addressing the right person and as to recognizing the kingdom of God first and the interests of the kingdom and the interests of others first, and after we've praised and worshiped and adored God and have laid our own wishes on the altar and have expressed God's will to be done, now then we can bring our definite petitions to God. So, here we have the idea, give us day by day our daily bread. Day by day, yes, we have needs daily, and God will meet those needs. But we're instructed, as I've said before, seek the kingdom of God and his righteousness, and all these things shall be added unto you. We must put the interests of the kingdom first. We must get before us the definite promises, the ones that cover our particular needs. We must accept what we are to pray for as the will of God and never question the will of God about it. As long as we question the will of God, then there is a doubt in our mind. There is unbelief in our heart, and we cannot get anything from God. We must settle everything that we ask God for, whether it is God's will or not. If it isn't God's will, then don't pray about it. If you cannot know God's will, then the least thing you can do is to go to the Bible and find out from the revelation of God and from the many promises whether your particular need is covered by those promises or not. And if it is something that isn't covered in the promises, then go to God about it, seeking new light, a personal revelation from him concerning the thing before you definitely ask God for it. Then when we're ready to make our petition on those grounds, we can rest assured with all confidence backed up by the word of God that we shall receive. It is sad to say that the majority of people who pray have their own interests first and always, constantly the interests of themselves first. In fact, many today who claim to be Christians are really, like the world, lovers of their own selves. And that's one of the signs of the last days. All they know about prayer is give me, give me, give me, and so on. Well, if that's all we learn about answered prayer, then we'll not get very far. But if we'll learn that is one of the petitions, that is one of the secrets of answered prayer, and learn all the others and put first things first and use these things in their proper place, then we can get definite results from God. When we take the attitude that Solomon took, then we're always heard of God. Charlie Page, a multimillionaire of Tulsa, Oklahoma, prayed for the healing of his wife and bargained with God to help the poor if he would do it, but he didn't get an answer. He went back to God and confessed, trying to bargain with God to get something personal. He promised to help the poor because it was right, not because he wanted his wife healed. She was instantly healed, and he gave millions of dollars to the poor through many years. We met this man ourselves, and we know him. Been dead a number of years now, but in his days, we've seen in his office hundreds and hundreds of poor people day in and day out being helped by this man, who learned that it pays to help others and put the interests of others above his own interests. Now here's a statement in this Lord's Prayer: forgive us of our sins, for we also forgive everyone that owes us anything or is indebted to us. Confession of sins and personal wrongs to others go far. in getting answers to prayer. One cannot expect to keep sinning and have the wrong attitude toward others and still be heard of God. If men would quit the sin business and live in peace and love all men as the gospel teaches, answers from prayer could, for prayer or answers from God in prayer could be expected without going through a long process of building up faith again. In Matthew 6:14, Jesus added this, "Forgive us as we forgive others." And he said, "If you do not, then neither will your heavenly Father forgive you of your trespasses." So let us remember, God answers us as we answer others. God forgives us as we forgive others. God has mercy on us as we have mercy on others. And if we learn that principle and keep it in mind in our seeking of God, then many times that will be the very thing that will get us through to God. Another statement in this prayer is, "Lead us not into temptation, but deliver us from evil." This is seeking guidance and deliverance from all that would hurt and from all that would hinder the prayer life. And when we faithfully met all these conditions of asking and receiving according to what the Lord taught those disciples in this particular prayer, then we know that we have the petitions we have desired of Him. Now here's another secret of answered prayer. We must learn to be bold. Bold. Right after telling us the secrets of answered prayer in this so-called Lord's Prayer, why, the Lord gave us a simple illustration of how to become bold. He said there was a man that had a friend, and he went to him at midnight, and he said, "Friend, lend me 3 loaves, and he would not. But he said, "Now go on home. This isn't the time to get bread. Why, I'm in bed and my children are in bed." But the man would not. He persisted. And he says, "A friend of mine is in a journey and I have nothing to set before him." And it was a disgrace for anything like that to happen. And so the man got up and gave him everything that he needed. And Jesus Christ taught us this. Because of his importunity, he rose and gave him everything that he needed. And so he told us to remember that. That we don't get just because we ask. We don't get just because we have some need. We get sometimes because of definite persistence, of importunity, of desperation, and refusal to let go until the prayer is definitely answered. This shows the immediate need as well as the friendship with God. When men are afraid and come boldly to God, then very little is received from God. Let us learn to be bold and recognize that God is our friend. You want to know the will of God and the way of God? Here's a good promise for you. In Psalm 26:9, "The meek will he guide in judgment, and the meek will he teach us his way," or teach his way. And let us learn this: none live so satisfied as those who live by faith. We were pointing up to you before about the boldness of God's friends. Jesus Christ gave an illustration of this boldness and friendship in Luke 11:5-8. One friend went to another for bread at midnight because he had to have it at that particular time and could not wait till tomorrow. He got it. Not because of friendship, but because of boldness in importunity. Friendship creates boldness to make demands on a friend. The greater the friendship, the greater the boldness in time of need. In Hebrews 4:14-16, men are commanded to come boldly to the throne of grace to obtain mercy to help in time of need. This boldness is based upon the fact that we have a great high priest who is touched with the feeling of our infirmities and who has been tempted in all points as we are. With such a mediator between God and man, and with such a friend representing us before God, why, how can we possibly escape getting answers to prayer? The basis of coming to God in Hebrews 10:19-23 is about the same, only here it is said that it is through boldness in faith in the name of Jesus Christ. In other words, having boldness to enter into the holiest by the blood of Jesus Christ. That's the way that we approach God and draw near to God and have a true heart in full assurance of faith. Let us hold fast this kind of faith. If we ever get it, let's maintain it. Another secret of answered prayer is that of the infinite fatherhood of God, which we have already expressed to you before. How much more shall your heavenly Father give good things to them that ask him? So the certainty of answered prayer is one of the secrets of answered prayer. Now then, here's another secret of answered prayer, the all-comprehensive gift. Luke 11:9-13, Jesus promised that children of God had a greater gift that was due them than what they had received in the new birth. The gift of the Holy Spirit is here promised to every child of God. His help is one of the secrets of successful praying. The fact that this gift is promised only to children of God proves that it is not the reception of the Holy Spirit in a measure at the new birth, which experience comes to every child of God when born again. But it should be a definite anointing, a definite filling, a definite immersion in the Holy Spirit if one wants the fullness of answered prayer. This all-inclusive gift refers to the fullness of the Spirit of God in the life of the believer after the new birth. One must be a child of God before he can receive the fullness of the Spirit. This was the case with Jesus Christ. In Matthew 3:16-17, he was already God's child. He didn't have to pray for forgiveness, but he did pray for the Holy Spirit. And the Holy Spirit descended in bodily shape like a dove and abode upon him. And John 3:34 tells us that at that time Christ received not the Spirit by measure. The disciples also looked to God for the anointing of the Holy Spirit, or what was called in those days the baptism in the Holy Spirit. In Acts 1 and Acts 2, we have the record of the first disciples receiving such a baptism. The Samaritans in Acts 8 received the same baptism. Paul in Acts 9 received it. The Ephesians in Acts 19 received it. The household of Cornelius in Acts 10 and 11 and 15 received the same baptism as they did on the day of Pentecost. So it is possible for believers in all ages to receive such a great anointing called the baptism in the Spirit. If he does not, which is true of many, then he should ask God for it, as Jesus taught us to do in Luke 11:13, when he said, "How much more shall your heavenly Father give the Holy Spirit to them that ask him?" This whole passage, Luke 11:9-13, proves that gifts for people who are already children of God is the subject. God gave this gift to Cornelius in his house when they were saved to prove that it was not necessarily, and that there was not necessarily any time element between the various blessings. If there is a time between any of the blessings of God, it is because the individual knowledge and the faith in such, in limiting God in a certain way. The Holy Spirit is one of our great helpers in prayer. We read in Romans 8:26-34, how that likewise the Spirit also helpeth our infirmities. For we know not what we should pray for as we ought, but the Spirit himself maketh intercession for us with groanings which cannot be uttered. With both Christ and the Holy Spirit in our lives, how can there be a failure in answered prayer? In 8:34 of Romans, we read that even Christ lives to make intercession for the saints according to the will of God. So I repeat again, with both Christ and the Holy Spirit making intercession for us and through us, then prayer is definitely answered. If we will yield to the Holy Spirit, then it will be as if the Spirit of God himself were praying through us, and we're entirely out of the question. When we receive the all-comprehensive gift, we receive the all-comprehensive helper in prayer. So let us have faith and boldness in prayer, for all we want in this life is for us, and as well as the life to come. Now then, there's another wonderful, interesting secret of answered prayer, and that's the power of persevering prayer. Found in Luke 18:1-8, one chief secret of answered prayer is that of perseverance. Men ought always to pray and not to lose heart, Jesus said. Jesus illustrated this truth by showing how a widow was avenged of her adversary by pestering a judge until he said to himself, "Though I fear not God nor regard man, yet because this widow troubleth me," that is, pesters me, "I will avenge her, lest by her continual coming she weary or pester me." Jesus added this, "And shall not God avenge his own elect, which cry day and night unto him, though he bear long with them? I tell you, he will avenge them speedily." If Elijah had become discouraged in praying for rain every time his servant reported no rain, he never would have got rain. He prayed 7 times with his face between his knees, and the 7th time rain came. 1 Kings, the 18th chapter, verses 42 to 46. So with you, you should never give up in prayer. You should persevere, pray through, hold on, never lose heart until prayer is fully answered. Another secret of answered prayer is that of humility in prayer. Jesus taught us this lesson in Luke 18, 9 to 14. Jesus gave us here a parable of the publican and the Pharisee who prayed together in the temple. By this, he showed very clearly that humility was one of the secrets of successful praying. One humbled himself and smote upon his breast and would not so much as look up to heaven, and he said, "God be merciful to me, a sinner." Jesus said that that man went down to his house justified rather than the Pharisee, who was so proud of himself and so good in life that he took all of his prayer period to brag about himself to God. He was self-righteous and despised others. This kind of people who pray are never heard of God. He needed this story. He ended this story by telling us, "For every one that exalteth himself shall be abased, and he that humbleth himself shall be exalted." If one wants to be heard of God, he must take an humble attitude, not depending upon his own merits in the least. One of the greatest faults of old Christians is to depend more upon how long they've been saved, how good they have lived, how much better Christians they are than others, and how much more experienced and advanced in grace they are than others, and how much knowledge they have than others have. They seem to think that prayer and its answers are based upon these things. They think that God ought to jump at the chance to hear their prayers. They seem to think that they are special pets of God because of long service and faithful lives and clean living. They often complain because God will not heal them, or God will not answer their prayers because he does not listen to them. This is the reason some are not heard and why some are heard. God does not care for one time, for one good thing that any man has done as far as a basis of answered prayer is concerned. He has done all that is necessary to do. He does not judge an answer on these grounds whatsoever. His answers are given on the grounds of the true attitude of the heart and true humility and absolute faith on the part of the one praying. It is to the discredit of old believers that they have not learned more about God and his word than to expect God to answer on any other basis. Another wonderful secret of answered prayer is that of getting alone with God, found in Matthew 6, 5 to 8. This secret of answered prayer must be learned well by the believer. Jesus taught us that answers to prayer would be given to men if they learned to get alone with God and pray to be heard of God, not to be heard of men. Private prayer in secret has the greatest chance of an answer because the fact is that there is no temptation to pray to be heard of men. One does not search for flowery words when he's heard of God alone or when he's praying to be heard of God alone. He simply gets down in earnest and pours out his soul to God and voices his need in the most simple terms. One secret of asking and receiving, then, is to pray to thy Father which seeth in secret, and thy Father which seeth in secret shall reward thee openly. No believer ever learns to pray right unless he spends much time alone with God in sweet and personal communion. This does not forbid public prayer, but it does forbid all public praying to be seen of men. One can pray in secret, in public, if he will pray to be seen and heard of God instead of to be seen and heard of men. And here's a good promise right along this line, Matthew 18:19-20. If two of you shall agree on earth as touching anything that they shall ask, it shall be done for them of my Father which is in heaven. We've been giving you the secrets of answered prayer. Another one of those secrets is this, the Word of God and prayer. Matthew 8:8. The centurion said, speak the word only, and my servant shall be healed. In John 15:7, Jesus said, if ye abide in me, and my words abide in you, ye shall ask what ye will, and it shall be done unto you. If one wants to get answers to prayer, let him first get the promises of God that covers his need and accept the answers as already being God's will by the Word of God. Let him have faith in the Word of God as the basis of the Father's will and as the assurance of answered prayer. So when we read what this centurion said, speak the word only. In other words, he recognized that just one word from the lips of Jesus Christ would be sufficient to heal his servant. And if we would recognize that just one word of God is sufficient to do the thing that we want done, then we would have faith in God more than what we do. We have a statement in the 107th Psalm, the 20th verse, and also the 105th Psalm, the 37th verse, how that he sent his word and healed them, and there was not one feeble person in all their tribes. It is all important, if we want answers to prayer, to learn that God's word is the basis of answered prayer, and God's word is truth. And when we ask anything according to the Word of God, it is already answered, it is already assured. He told the Lord, this centurion did, that he believed that just one word would be sufficient. Just one word. And that was all. Jesus marveled at this kind of faith. So if this is what faith is, we can all have faith if we want to have it. Faith is simply taking God at His Word. So much praying is done without any regard to whether God has promised or whether the promises cover any particular thing that is asked for or not, without any thought of believing any definite promise or statement of the Bible at all. There is no real tangible connection between prayer and the Word of God, and hence prayer goes unanswered. If one cannot believe what God has said, he makes God a liar. And he then is not under obligation to answer at all. If one wants to obligate God to answer any prayer, he must recognize what God has said according to his word and count it a settled fact because the Bible said so. All praying should be done on the basis of the word of God. And the promises should be quoted and used in answer to prayer. God knows what he has promised. But he wants man also to know it and to act accordingly and act intelligently upon the Word of God itself. In James 1:5-8, we're told, let him ask of God that giveth to all men liberally and upbraideth not, it shall be given him. But let him ask in faith, nothing wavering. Now, how do we get faith? In Hebrews 10:17, we're told that faith cometh by hearing, and hearing by the Word of God. Again, let me give you that promise of Jesus Christ in John 15:7. If ye abide in me and my words abide in you. You see there the connection of the Word of God with prayer? You must be in Christ. His words must be in you. Then and then only. And when that is true of you, ye shall ask what ye will, and it shall be done unto you. Now, another great secret of answered prayer is that of the faith that takes, that exercises faith, refusing to take no for an answer. This secret of answered prayer is very clear in Scripture. I want you to notice this in a statement by Jesus Christ himself in Mark 11:22-24. Have faith in God. For verily I say unto you that whosoever shall say unto this mountain, be thou cast into the sea, and shall not doubt in his heart, but shall believe that those things which he saith shall come to pass, he shall have whatsoever he saith. Therefore I say unto you, what things soever ye desire when ye pray, believe that ye receive them. In other words, believe that you have got them, and ye shall have them. And along with that, Hebrews 11:6, but without faith it is impossible to please God. He that cometh to God must believe that he is. And listen to the rest of it. Must believe that he is a rewarder of them that diligently seek him. If any of you lack wisdom, let him ask of God that giveth to all men liberally and upbraideth not. It shall be given him, but let him ask in faith, nothing wavering. Or let not that man, we're told, think that he shall receive anything of the Lord. So the central thought in all these passages is, believe that you have got it, and you shall have it. Believe that it is already yours. Now that expresses clearly the faith.

It calleth those things that be not as though they were, as expressed in Romans 4:17. One cannot have faith for something that he already has. For hope that is seen is not hope. For what a man seeth, what doth he yet hope for? But if we hope for that which we see not, then do we with patience wait for it. Romans 8:24-25 expresses that idea. Whoever uses faith can master all, have all that he desires, and there are no bounds to what he can get. Faith will break through all barriers of reasonings, questionings, doubts, and thoughts of unbelief. It will take hold of what is wanted by an unshakable determination and will refuse to be denied. Faith will do all the Bible says it will do. Work what faith you have and refuse to be discouraged, and faith will increase, and faith will become strong. Faith will become so definitely strong in God until you will get to the place where you will not possibly give up in answered prayer, or give up until the thing is actually fulfilled in your life that you're praying for. Every impossible thing has finally yielded to the pounding of increased pressure of faith. What we do not use, we lose, is a law of life, and that never fails. Likewise, it is a divine law in life that whatever we use increases. And if we'll use our faith, then faith will increase. The scriptures we have given you prove that unlimited possibilities are before every one of you in answered prayer. Jesus said, if thou canst believe, if you can do it, if you can do it, all things are possible to him that believeth. Mark 9:23, and all things whatsoever ye shall ask in prayer, believing, ye shall receive. Matthew 17:20 and Matthew 21:22. This is how men get answers to prayer. This is how men got answers to prayer in Bible days. This is the only way men will get answers to prayer today. So we might as well stop deceiving ourselves that God might answer prayer apart from firm, unwavering faith. He might do it. Just hoping against hope that he will. You don't have to live that kind of a life. You can step out of such a position as that and snap out of it, as we say, and get into a life of definite laying hold of God. He will not answer prayer on any other basis, for he said he will not, and he cannot lie. That's one thing the Bible assures us. Faith and prayer will move mountains, but faithless prayer will not move an anthill. Now then, we come to the idea of fasting and prayer, or we might say the cure of unbelief. The disciples asked the Lord, why couldn't we heal the lunatic boy? In Matthew 17, and Jesus told them plainly, because of your unbelief. Howbeit this kind goeth not out but by fasting or prayer and fasting. Faith needs prayer for its development and full growth, and prayer needs fasting for its development and full growth. Fasting is a biblical doctrine and has done wonders when used in combination with prayer and faith. To fast means to abstain from food, which was the cause of the fall of man. It is humbling the soul before God, as stated in Psalm 35:13. It is the chastening of the soul. Psalm 69:10, crucifying the appetites and denying them so as to give the entire time to prayer. 2 Samuel 12 and Matthew 4. It manifests earnestness before God in exclusion of all else. It manifests obedience and gives the digestive system of rest. It demonstrates the mastery of man over appetites, aids in temptation, helps give power over demons, develops faith, crucifies unbelief, and aids in prayer, and helps in many ways. All believers are supposed to fast, but no regulations or set rules are ever given as to when or how long or how often. That part is left up to the individual according to his own needs. Men should fast when under chastening, when under judgment, when in need, when in danger, when worried, when in trouble, when in spiritual conflict, when desperate in prayer. And if you'll get a concordance and look up the word prayer and fasting, or look up the word fast, you will find many, many cases. In fact, there are 35 concrete examples of fasting and prayer listed in the Bible.

0: take time to give you all those 35 cases, but we do have them listed in our Bible course that we are giving you. In this lesson 16, we have all 35 cases and the result, how long they fasted, and all about fasting and prayer. So if you want prayer answered, then learn that fasting and prayer will go together and will work wonders in the lives of people who can believe. As Jesus expressed in Mark 9:23, if thou canst believe, all things are possible to him that believeth.
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2: Next, we're going to bring you a sermon that is something good for you to hear on an early Saturday morning. It is from Keith Moore. Hallelujah. Because he lives. Jesus said, because I live, ye shall live also. What a great song that song is, written by Bill and Gloria Gaither, sung for us there by Kenneth Copeland. This is the morning program on the Kingdom Keys Network. It's a good thing to choose to listen to every day. 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
3: Go with me to the book of Psalms, please. Psalm 55, then we're going to look at Psalm 91. Psalm 55, Psalm 91. In 55:22, it says, cast your burden on the Lord. What could you do instead of doing that? You could carry it yourself. Or you could try to put it on somebody else. Both of which are wrong. Big mistakes. What should you do with it? What would be a burden? How would you know, this is something I need to cast on the Lord? What's a burden? A burden is a weight. It's a load. It's something that weighs on you. It weighs on your mind and on your heart. And you're tempted to worry about it. You're tempted to be upset about it. You're tempted to be afraid about it. So when it becomes something that's weighing on you, what do you know? Bells ought to go off, right? Lights ought to come on. Flags ought to come up. What does it mean? Time to cast this over on the Lord. Instead of doing what? Instead of sitting there with it, letting it sit on you.
4: Amen.
3: Letting it just weigh you down.
5: Amen.
6: That's right.
3: If it's sitting on you, weighing on you, come on, help me out. It is time
5: to cast it off.
3: To cast it off of you. Get it off of you. Because one of the reasons you're worrying about it is because you can't fix it.
7: That's right.
8: Amen.
7: Amen.
8: That's
7: right. Yeah. All right now.
3: So why should somebody that can't fix it keep it? I had some computer issues a week or so ago. And you know, I don't consider myself a dumb guy. And yet, I'm no computer whiz. Just because you can turn one on and point and click don't mean you're a computer guy, right? And so I messed with it, messed with it, messed with it, and finally I had a revelation. I have people that help us that are good at this. And I'm not being successful getting this fixed. What do I need to do? Come on, help me out. I need to get this to somebody who can.
9: Yes.
3: Who knows what they're doing.
9: Yeah.
3: Can get this fixed.
9: Yeah.
3: Who can fix anything? Who can fix all of it? But as long as you got it, he doesn't have it. So the person that can't fix it is holding on to it, being upset because they can't fix it, but they won't give it to somebody that can fix it.
4: Amen. Come on.
3: How many would agree? That's dumb. That's dumb. That's dumb. Don't do that. What do you do? Read the scripture. Cast your burden on the Lord.
6: That's right.
8: Hallelujah.
3: And then what's going to happen after you really do that? What's going to happen? He will. He shall.
8: Sustain. That's right.
3: You.
8: Amen.
3: Does that sound like you're going to make it? Does that sound like now you got in the hands of somebody that can fix it, and now you're going to make it?
8: That's right. Amen.
3: He shall never suffer the righteous to be moved.
8: Hallelujah.
3: Oh, hallelujah.
9: Hallelujah.
3: Let me read some other translations of this. One said, cast your burden on the Lord, releasing the weight of it. He'll sustain you. Another said, put your cares on the Lord. He will be your support.
8: Yes.
3: He will support you. Another one said, turn your burdens over to the Lord. He will take care of you.
8: Mm-hmm.
3: Don't you like that?
8: Yeah.
3: Another one said, turn your worries over to the Lord. He will keep you going.
8: Hallelujah.
3: And that's what sustain means. Sustain means to keep. Literally, it means to keep.
8: Uh-huh.
3: It also means to nourish, to feed, to provide, to guide,
8: amen,
3: to hold.
8: Yeah. Amen.
3: Come on, say it out loud. He's keeping me.
10: He's keeping me.
3: He's nourishing me.
10: He's nourishing me.
3: He's feeding me.
10: He's feeding me.
3: He's providing for me.
10: He's guiding me.
3: He's holding me.
10: He
3: sustains me.
8: Thank you, Lord.
11: Amen.
3: I knew you'd like this. I knew you would. Psalm 91, are you there? 91, in our first session on this, we took most of the time and went through the whole psalm. And the whole 91st psalm is about the Lord keeping us.
9: Yes.
3: Isn't it?
8: Yes.
3: Keeping us. And at the end of the psalm, in verse 16, Psalm 91:16, he said, with long life, I will satisfy him and show him my salvation. Now, a lot of times people have kind of disconnected this from the rest of the psalm and said, well, this is a longevity verse, something you can stand on to believe to live a long time and be satisfied. And it is. But you don't do yourself a service by disconnecting it with the rest of what it belongs to. Why would you live a long time? You got to go back through the psalm because the plague didn't get you.
8: Right.
3: The arrow that flew didn't get you. Come on, are you listening? This didn't get you. That the pestilence, the desolation, the destruction didn't take you out. The famine didn't take. Come on. The crime didn't take you out. The economy didn't take you out. Oh, I think I could preach a little bit right here. And because you did, none of that took you out. God was with you and kept you and sustained you and nourished you and fed you and held you.
12: Yes,
3: you made it through your 20s.
12: Yes,
3: and then you made it through your 30s. And then you made it through your 40s, 50s, 60s, 70s. And you made it through your 80s and 90s. And you got old. You got so old, the old people called you old. And with long life.
8: Amen.
3: He satisfied you.
8: Yes.
3: And showed you his salvation.
9: Amen.
3: Another one said, I will give them long full life and show them how I can save. I will satisfy you with a long life. I will show you how I will save you. Is that him keeping you?
8: Yes.
3: Absolutely.
8: Thank you, Lord.
3: Is God keeping you?
10: Yes.
3: Hallelujah. Go with me. We looked at Exodus, the 15th chapter. Go back to Exodus, please. Exodus 15, we read in the 26th verse. Exodus 15, 26. He said, if you'll diligently hearken to the voice of the Lord your God and do that which is right in his sight and give ear to his commandments, keep all his statutes, I put none of these diseases upon thee which I brought upon the Egyptians, for I am the Lord that heals you. I want you to see a principle. He's saying, you stay with me. You do what I tell you to do. And I'm going to be your healer. And what's happened to these other folks is not going to happen to you. I'm going to be your healer. Is he still the Lord that heals you? Oh, yes, he is. I'm the Lord who heals you, he said. Hallelujah. Another one said, I, Jehovah, am healing you. Another one said, I, the Lord, am your healer.
9: Yes.
3: He's your healer. But notice how it began, if you listen. Can you see this? There's a connection. Go to the 23rd chapter of Exodus. Exodus 23 and verse 25. I'm going to read the Living Bible. Exodus 23:25 says, "You shall serve the Lord your God only. Then I will bless you with food and with water, and I'll take away sickness from among you. There'll be no miscarriages nor barrenness throughout your land. You'll live out the full quota of the days of your life." What does it start off with?
6: Serve me.
3: Verse 25.
6: Serve me.
3: If you serve the Lord, if you serve the Lord, then what's he going to do?
6: Bless you. Bless
3: you. Does this sound like keeping you? He's going to keep you with food.
6: Yeah.
3: Is that right?
6: Right.
3: And he's going to keep you in health.
6: Amen.
3: He's going to take sickness out of it from among you.
6: Right.
3: He's talking about the entire nation.
6: Yes.
11: Amen.
3: Have you read this?
6: Uh-huh.
3: We're actually reading in Exodus and about God delivering the Israelites out of Egyptian bondage, and skipping ahead a little bit, have you read in the Psalms how that it said he brought them forth with silver and with gold, which they didn't have before that. And there was not one feeble person among their tribes. Now we know there was six. The Bible tells us that group that came out, there were 603,000 plus soldiers.
11: Amen.
3: Plus the women and children, plus the older people.
11: Amen.
3: I think you got a minimum of a couple of million people.
11: That's right.
3: And you couldn't find one sick person? Is the Bible true or not?
6: Yes.
3: The Bible said there was not one feeble person among their tribes.
12: Thank you, Lord.
3: Well, if God could do that with a couple of million people, why couldn't he do it with the church?
6: Yes.
3: Why couldn't he do it with the whole body of Christ?
12: Glory.
6: Yes.
3: You see in the book of Acts, right after the day of Pentecost, and the church was growing, thousands of people were coming in and getting saved, and the Bible said, not any among them lacked.
6: That's right.
3: You remember reading that?
6: Yeah.
3: Not, you couldn't find one person among those thousands in the church that didn't have money to pay their bills.
6: That's right.
3: Or money to eat, or money for the kids. The Bible said there wasn't one of them that lacked.
6: Uh-huh.
3: That's the will of God.
6: Yes.
3: And his ability has not been changed. It has not been diminished. His will has not changed.
6: Amen.
3: How many suppose God's still able to keep his people?
6: Yes.
3: Keep them in health and protect them.
6: Yes.
3: And feed them.
6: Yes.
3: And provide for them.
6: Yes.
3: So the devil's always trying to convince people that there's shortage of everything.
6: Yeah.
3: And there's not enough to go around.
6: Come on.
3: And if somebody else got it, that's going to keep you from getting it.
11: Uh-huh. Come on.
3: Somebody say lies. Lies. Lies. Lies. Even in its fallen state, and even with the curse on the earth, we are nowhere near tapping into the full provisions of this planet.
6: Amen. Oh, that's right.
3: Nowhere near.
6: That's right.
3: Don't you believe these lies?
11: Amen.
3: It is not true. God is well able, more than enough, to keep everybody that believes in him.
6: Yes.
3: He can bring water out of a rock.
12: Yes.
3: He can fly in fresh quail.
6: Uh-huh.
3: Without an airplane. Come on, are you with me?
6: Yeah.
3: He can get you tax money out of a fish's mouth. Can, come on, can he do it?
6: Yeah.
3: That's not the problem. The problem is people that'll stay hooked with him and do what he said.
6: That's it.
11: Come on.
3: And if you won't stay hooked with him and do what he said, then why would he be responsible for keeping you in good health and keeping you in plenty of money so you could rebel against him and finance your rebellion?
11: Come on. Come on.
3: And support your wrong habits. Why would God be responsible for that?
6: He wouldn't.
3: I mean, as a minister, I know clearly, I'm sure I could know it more clearly, but God's not responsible to finance just anything outside come up with.
11: Amen.
6: That's right.
3: He's not responsible to anoint and confirm just anything outside to preach.
11: Right. Amen.
3: If a lot of folks would be honest, preachers, believers alike, they'd be in the middle of something going, God, this is so hard. Right. I don't have the anointing, I don't have the help, I don't have the money, nobody will help me. God. And if you'd be honest and listen, he'd say, well, I never told you to do that. This is something you came up with.
12: Come on.
3: He will let you do what you want to do.
6: Right.
3: Even if it's contrary to his plan.
6: Yes, he will.
3: Early days of ministry, there's a couple of things I really thought I wanted to do. What are you laughing about? And I couldn't get the Lord to talk to me about it. And so I pushed and pushed, and finally I felt like the Lord said, well, do what you want to do. And I took that as kind of a passive confirmation.
6: No way.
3: Do you remember that the people pushed Samuel about a king? And the Lord told him, you're not supposed to have a king. I'm your king. But they kept pushing until what did he do?
13: Gave him the king.
3: He said, all right, there's your king. Now this is what he's going to do. He's going to take your money. He's going to take your kids. He's going to take this. He's going to take that. And they said, yeah, but we got to have a king. Well, there you go. And did they have trouble out of their king? Oh, man. The Lord will let you do what you want to do. And you push for something hard enough, you can do it. That don't mean it was his plan. And after two or three of those things, I came in one day and fell on the floor. I said, oh God, I don't want you to let me do stuff anymore. I don't want to try to get you to let me do. I want to just find out what you want me to do.
13: Yeah.
3: And do that.
13: Thank you.
3: Can you say amen, so be it.
6: Amen.
3: What's going to happen? You serve the Lord your God and him only, and he's going to bless you. Now, you'll see this through Deuteronomy 28. You'll see this through Leviticus. You'll see this through place after place after place, this idea of you stay with me. You do what I tell you to do. You follow my instructions. And I'm going to be there for you. I will fight for you. I'll be an enemy to your enemies. I will protect you. I'll take care of you. I'll feed you. I'll be your provider. I'll be your healer.
11: Amen.
3: But I'm paraphrasing now. Have you read these passages? If you forsake me, if you refuse to do what I tell you to do,
11: amen,
3: are they still going to get his protection and his provision? No, you're not.
11: No,
3: you're not. And somebody might say, well, thank God we're not under the law. So we'll still get all the provision and protection no matter what we do. Well, no, that's not right either. It's by faith today. And the problem is, if you don't do what he tells you to do by his Spirit or by his Word, your heart is going to condemn you.
11: Amen.
3: That's not God condemning you.
11: Right.
3: Because you're not doing everything perfectly. That's your own heart condemning you.
11: Right.
3: Because you're either doing something you know you shouldn't be doing, or you're not doing something that you should be doing. And it's not that the Lord's against you. That sin's already been paid for. God's not holding, he's not holding out things from you. But all of the grace of God is only accessed through our faith.
11: Amen.
3: And if our faith is affected, our enjoyment of grace is going to be affected.
11: That's right. That's right.
3: Can you see this, friends? Very important. So, walking in the light is very important. In 1 Corinthians 6, last week, we looked at this. 1 Corinthians 6:13. The latter part of it said, now the body is not for fornication, but it's for the Lord, and the Lord for the body. Said out loud, the body for the Lord,
14: and the Lord for the body.
3: Now there's a number of applications to that, but what we're talking about right now is part of it. If I will use my body to serve him, the more I give myself to Him, the more responsibility He can take for the welfare of my body. I mean, if I just want to abuse my body with drugs, and if I just want to see how much I can sin and what I can do, why is God obligated or responsible to keep me healthy to live that rebellious lifestyle? And it's not that He wouldn't want to help you, or He's going, no, you're messing up, I'm not going to have anything to do with you. He's not against us. He's for us. The problem is, if your heart's condemning you because you know you're not doing right, you won't come to God, you won't receive from God, you'll stay away from God. You'll run from Him. That's not His fault. But you still have to get it right, repent, and do what you know you should do, or that's why your confidence won't be there.
13: That's right.
3: Your confidence to receive. 1 John, let's go over there. I know I keep referring to it, but so you realize this is not just my idea or my thought. 1 John, the third chapter. 1 John 3 and 20. 1 John 3, 20 says, if our heart condemn us, God is greater than our heart and knows all things. What's condemning us?
13: Our
3: heart. That's not God. That's our own heart. Verse 21. Beloved, if our heart condemn us not, then have we confidence toward God.
11: Amen.
3: How are you going to have confidence to come boldly before the throne of grace and get help in the time of need? How are you going to have confidence to resist the devil boldly and him flee from you? Receive your healing. Receive your provision. Receive your wisdom. How are you going to have confidence to do that?
11: Yes.
3: Only when your heart's not condemning you.
11: Yes.
3: That's why no matter how much grace is available, you're not going to access it except through your faith. We're saved by grace through faith. You're not just saved by grace. The grace provides it, but it's got to be accessed with your faith. If you're just saved by grace, everybody's saved, whether they believe or not. But if faith is the factor, then what's available through grace is going to be limited according to what our faith is doing.
11: Amen.
3: And whatever we ask, we receive of Him. Because we keep His commandments and do those things that are pleasing in His sight. Now, I'm going to understand, we're reading in 1 John.
11: Yes.
3: Not Exodus.
11: Yes.
3: Not Deuteronomy.
11: Yes.
3: So the principle is the same.
13: Yes.
3: We're not righteous by keeping the law. We're righteous by our faith in what Jesus has done. But still, we're not going to be able to access and enjoy all that Jesus has provided unless we're operating in a way that our heart's not condemning us. Oh, but when our heart's not condemning us, two big things about that. Number one, you have faith that the blood of the Lamb has cleansed you and washed you from all sin. Number one. And number two, if you mess up, you repent,
13: yes,
3: believe, have faith in that blood that you're clean, and walk in the light that you have.
13: Yeah.
3: Do what you know to do. Now, if you say, well, no, I don't take that step. It does take that step. If you don't walk in the light that you have, God's not against you, but your heart's going to be condemning you.
13: Yeah. Mm-hmm.
3: And if your heart's condemning you, you're not going to have confidence toward God. But when your heart's not condemning you, then you're going to have confidence toward God. And back up to that 22nd verse. And whatever you ask, you're going to get it.
11: Amen.
3: Oh, somebody say glory to God.
11: Amen.
3: Not because you're keeping the law, because you're just doing what He told you to do.
11: Yeah.
3: You're being led by the Spirit. You're walking in faith. You're walking in love. You're not trying to keep a law so that you can be accepted of God.
11: Amen.
3: Doesn't come into that at all. And the things He mentions, the commandments, what is the commandment that we keep under the new covenant? Well, it's right there in the very next verse. Verse 23. This is His commandment. What? Number one?
11: Believe.
3: The just shall live by faith and walk by faith. Believe. faith. Believe on the name of His Son, Jesus Christ. And what else?
14: Love
3: one another.
14: Yeah.
3: As He gave His commandment. Now, it doesn't take long to read, but how many know that will keep you busy all day and all night? Is that right?
14: Yeah.
3: And every week of the year. Because
14: yeah.
3: Every day you will be tempted to doubt and to fear. Is that right? And every day you'll be tempted to be selfish.
14: Amen.
3: Won't you?
14: Yeah.
3: I'm not talking about your neighbor, I'm talking about you.
14: Yeah.
3: Right.
14: Come on.
3: And me.
14: Yeah.
3: But if we will resist that temptation to doubt and fear, resist the temptations to be selfish, and we'll walk in faith and walk in love, our heart will stay in a place where it's not condemning us.
14: Amen.
3: Because we know we're doing everything we know to do.
14: Amen.
3: To walk in faith and walk in love.
14: Amen.
3: And when we know that, our confidence is there.
14: Yeah.
3: And whatever we ask.
14: Right.
3: How many believe the Bible here? Whatever you ask.
14: Yeah. Yeah.
3: He said you receive it of Him.
14: Lord.
3: Now with that in mind, go over please to the book of Acts. Thank you, Lord. I've been trying to get to Acts for a couple of weeks now. And here we are. Acts, the 26th chapter. Now Paul, who God gave the revelation of grace and redemption and faith, and Romans, Galatians, Ephesians, Colossians, Philippians, all of these. This is where the bulk of where we get the light and understanding about redemption reality, our righteousness in Him, and all these things. Did he have any challenges finding and following God's plan for his life? Did he? But we've been reading, talking about fighting a good fight of faith on Sundays, that he said in 2 Corinthians, I have fought a good fight. I have kept the faith. Now this was at the end of many years of walking with the Lord, traveling the known world, preaching the gospel in places other folks didn't even want to go, starting churches, didn't he, all over the known world?
14: Yeah.
3: And in one passage in 2 Corinthians, he goes through a list of some of the problems and hardships that he encountered. He talks about being shipwrecked.
14: Yeah.
3: Said he spent night and a day just bobbing up and down the ocean like a cork. He was shipwrecked more than once. He talked about being beat with sticks multiple times. Talked about being stoned. And he talked about betrayals and all kind of things. But how many can see through it all?
14: Amen.
3: He made it.
14: Amen.
3: And continued to do what God had called him to do.
14: Amen.
3: Now, this is something we really want to get in our spirit big. Because there will be challenges in this life. Some people have misunderstood and thought, well, boy, if you have faith, you'll never have any problems. Well, I don't know who said that, but if they did, it's wrong. No. They that will live godly in Christ Jesus shall suffer persecution. Among other things.
14: Mm-hmm.
3: And there will be many challenges and tribulations, but the Lord will deliver you out of them all.
14: Yes.
3: It's not a matter that you won't have any challenges. If you'll stay with Him and stay in faith and won't quit, you will overcome every one of them and make it to the end.
14: Yes.
3: Of what you're called to be and do until you get to the place where you can say, with long life, He has satisfied me and showed me how He could save me and keep me all these years.
14: Amen. Come on. Thank you, Lord.
3: There will be times, did you hear I said will? That you'll be tempted to just give up and quit and go home early.
14: Yeah.
15: Come on.
14: Yeah.
3: Mister, don't speak that over me. That's how it is.
14: Amen.
3: You need to be ready in your mind because many, many, many believers have left early. They died younger than they should have died. They're saved. They're with the Lord. They wouldn't come back if they could.
12: Right.
3: And until you have been where they are,
12: right,
3: and overcame it,
12: right,
3: don't talk big.
12: Amen.
3: And yet, this life is so short. We should not allow ourselves to be robbed of even a week.
14: Right, right.
4: Come on.
3: Down here. But in order to have what it takes to hold on to Him and to fight and to overcome, you're going to have a very strong reason to live.
14: Right,
12: right.
3: You're going to have something in you that is the purpose of God.
14: Yes.
3: The plan of God. That if they tell you this is not going to happen, that's not going to happen, you don't have this, it can't be like that, this is incurable, this is terminal, whatever the case may be,
14: right,
3: at that point,
4: come on,
3: and in fighting something and dealing with something, you can get tired. You can get tired of dealing with it. You can get tired of having to think about it. And it gets easier just to leave.
14: Mm-hmm.
3: Say, hey,
4: amen.
3: Forget all this. I'm out of here. Do you think there were some points Paul could have done that?
12: Yeah.
3: We don't have to think. He said so. Go to 2 Corinthians. I just thought I was getting to Acts. 2 Corinthians, which is where he gave that list of all the things he'd been through later in this book. But in the first chapter, 2 Corinthians 1 and verse 3. 2 Corinthians 1, 3 says, "Blessed be God, even the Father of our Lord Jesus Christ, the Father of mercies and the God of all comfort, who comforts us in all our tribulation, that we may be able to comfort them which are in any trouble by the comfort wherewith we ourselves are comforted of God."
14: Yeah.
3: Did you know your victory is not just your victory?
14: Amen. That's right.
3: If you give up and quit and don't win, that can affect some other people.
12: Oh, that's right. Yes, sir.
14: Yes.
12: Yes, sir.
14: Amen.
3: Because they can look at you and go, well, if they couldn't make it,
12: uh-huh,
3: what's the point of me trying?
14: Yeah.
3: It can discourage them.
12: That's right.
3: Uh-huh. But on the other hand, when you overcome,
14: amen.
3: I said, when you overcome,
14: yes,
3: then with that same comfort that God comforted you with and brought you through, you can comfort them.
14: Yes.
3: You can say, brother, I've been where you are.
12: Yes.
3: I know it's not easy, but don't quit.
14: Yes.
3: Don't give up. I'm telling you, it can change so quick.
14: Yes.
3: Just hold on.
14: Yes.
3: Keep leaving. Be strong.
14: Yes.
3: We're coming out.
14: Yes.
3: Your victory, in a sense, will be other people's victories.
12: Yes.
3: It will encourage them and inspire them.
14: Yes.
3: And they'll say, well, God did it for him.
12: Yeah.
3: He brought him through, brought her through.
14: Yeah.
3: Keep going. "For as the sufferings of Christ abound in us, so our consolation also abounds by Christ." How many know His grace is sufficient?
14: Amen.
3: It's bigger than anything you could deal with. "And whether we be afflicted is for your consolation and salvation, which is effectual in the enduring of the same sufferings which we suffer. Whether we be comforted, it's for your consolation and salvation." I'm telling you, your victories affects other people. It's their victory too. "And our hope of you is steadfast, knowing that as you are partakers of the sufferings, so shall you be also of the consolation. For we would not, brethren, have you ignorant of our trouble which came to us in Asia, that we were pressed out of measure, above strength." Out of whose measure? Paul's measure. Above whose strength? It was beyond Paul's strength to deal with. "Insomuch that we despaired even of life." Who? Who said this?
14: Paul.
3: Despaired of life? How many think we ought to read these verses too?
12: Yes.
14: Yeah.
12: Amen.
3: Is Paul a faith man?
12: Yes.
3: You never saw a better faith man.
12: Yes,
3: except Jesus.
14: Yeah.
3: And yet, what's going on here? Despaired of life. Verse 9. But we had the sentence of death in ourselves that we should not trust in ourselves.
15: Yeah.
3: But in God, which raises the dead.
15: Hallelujah.
16: Yes.
3: Oh, friend, this is shouting ground. This is shouting ground.
15: Glory.
3: Where was Paul at?
17: The bottom.
15: Yeah.
3: He was out.
15: Yeah.
3: No more strength. But he said, what's his, I'm going to paraphrase a little bit if that's all right with you.
15: Come on.
3: What if you did die?
15: Yeah.
16: No, that's okay.
3: We know.
15: Yeah.
16: Yes.
3: We know who raises the dead.
16: Yeah.
3: Oh, come on, come on. Can you say, what if you did die?
16: Yeah.
3: I'm saying, well, what? Well, I may die. Well, the Lord Terrence is coming. We're all going to die.
15: Yeah.
3: But he said he came to the end of his self, and he said, well, that's okay. Because I'm not all I've got to depend on.
18: Amen.
15: That's right.
3: I'm out.
15: Yeah.
3: I'm out of strength. This is beyond me.
18: Amen.
3: I'm at the end.
15: Yeah.
3: I got no more. But I'm just going to count me dead right now. Okay, dead. Okay, we're going to admit it. Paul couldn't do it. Paul is out. Paul is over. But I wasn't just trusting in Paul. I'm trusting in the God who raises the dead. Who, come on, verse 10, who did what? What did he do? What did he do? What did he do? Did God keep Paul?
19: Yes.
3: He delivered us. Did Paul make it out of that?
19: Yes.
3: He delivered us from so great a death, and he does deliver in whom we trust that he will yet deliver. If I need something after this, tomorrow, next year, or something bigger 3 years from now than I've ever been in before, he will deliver me out of that too.
19: Yes.
3: Does it sound like Paul saying, God is keeping me?
19: Yes.
15: Yeah.
3: He kept me through this.
16: Yeah.
3: He's keeping me right now.
16: Yeah.
3: And in the future, he's going to keep me.
19: Yeah.
3: And he would get me through and deliver me through anything and everything that could possibly come.
19: Yeah.
3: Oh, somebody say hallelujah.
19: Hallelujah.
3: There were times Jesus prayed. That time Jesus prayed, Lord, if it's possible, let this cup pass from me.
18: That's right.
3: Not my will, but yours be done. Sweat blood.
18: Amen.
3: Was that easy?
18: No.
3: No. So there'll be times you'll be tempted to just throw up your hands and say, that's it.
15: Yeah.
3: I'm done with this. I'm not fighting anymore.
16: Mm.
3: I'm not trying anymore.
16: Mm-hmm.
3: I just want to go and be with Jesus.
15: Hey.
18: Come on.
3: How many know every one of us need to be ready?
15: Yes.
3: In this kind of situation?
15: Yes.
18: Yeah.
3: What do you do? Well, millions have just quit.
15: Yeah.
3: And gone. They're alive and well in heaven. But we're not just down here to bide time till we die or till he comes back. We got a mission to complete.
19: Yeah.
3: Come on, is that right? We got a job to do, and we don't need to leave until that job is done.
15: Right.
3: Now go with me to Acts. I think we will make it to Acts. Acts 26. In the process of Paul following God's plan for his life, he winds up a prisoner. He winds up being taken in front of judges and magistrates and kings. And what did he do with every one of them? He preached to them. Is that right? He preached to them. And so, finally, they send him to Rome. It'd be like today appealing your case to the Supreme Court. They're sending him to Rome. And he's on this ship with other prisoners and cargo. And in Acts 26, and let's see, down about verse, oh, this is wonderful, and I need to read it. Acts 26, verse 15, he's sharing the vision that he had and the call. He said, I heard a voice said, Saul, Saul, why are you persecute me? It's hard for you to kick against the pricks. In verse 15, I said, Lord, who are you? He said, I'm Jesus, whom you're persecuting. But rise, stand up on your feet. I've appeared to you for this purpose, to make you a minister and a witness both of the things which you have seen and of those things in which I will appear to you, delivering you from the people and from the Gentiles on whom now I send you. Mm-hmm. Did you know you're going to need to be delivered from the people God sends you to?
15: Yeah.
3: Well, think about Moses. Who did God send him to?
15: Yeah, Pharaoh.
3: What about that bunch? Murmured against him? Griped against him? Is that right? He needed deliverance from the very people that God sent him to.
15: Yeah.
3: And Paul is an apostle to the Gentiles.
12: Yeah.
3: That's the non-Jewish people.
15: Mm-hmm.
3: And these are the ones that have got him in jail.
15: Yeah.
3: These are the ones he's been hauled in front of their courts. The Gentiles, the Romans. But he said, don't be concerned about it. I'm going to deliver you from the people and the Gentiles to whom now I'm going to send you. To open their eyes and to turn them from darkness to light and from the power of Satan to God, that they may receive forgiveness of sins and inheritance among them which are sanctified by faith that is in me. Whereupon, O King Agrippa, I was not disobedient to the heavenly vision.
15: Amen.
3: Come on, say it out loud. I was not disobedient.
17: I was not disobedient.
3: To the heavenly vision.
17: To the heavenly vision.
3: What kept Paul going?
12: Heavenly vision.
3: What kept him going? He had a commission. He had a call. He had a commission from God. Was he true? I know people talk and laugh about it, but was he really on a mission from God?
12: Yes.
3: He was.
15: Yes.
3: For real.
15: Amen.
12: Yes.
3: And is that bigger than anybody? Than any disease?
15: Yes.
3: Than any weather? Come on, are you listening? Is that bigger?
15: Yes.
3: Than anything?
15: Yes.
3: Oh, friend, you get this revelation in you, it will failure-proof you.
15: Amen.
3: It will. You get this revelation in you. Because the devil wants you to believe that there are any number of things that can stop you and prevent you from doing God's plan for your life. But it's a lie. I said it's a lie. Because if any of these things could stop you from doing the plan of God in your life on their own, then they are bigger than God.
15: And they're not. Yeah.
3: Which they are not. And if they are not, come on, tell me what the other side of this is. If they are not bigger than God, what does that mean?
15: God.
3: That if you won't let them, none of those things can stop you.
15: Right.
3: Because greater is He that's with you and in you and for you. Paul got this. Through what we just read in 1 Corinthians, through what he read later, when the Lord told him, my grace is sufficient for you. My power seen and made known, manifested in weakness. Paul got it. He went through some bumpy places before he got it. But there was a point where he got it settled in him and he knew, nothing can stop me.
15: Right.
20: Amen.
3: Nothing can stop me till I have run my whole race and finished my whole course and done everything that I'm supposed to do. And then when God and me get good and ready for me to go, then we will go.
15: Yeah.
21: Hallelujah.
3: The Romans can't stop me. The Jewish leaders can't stop me. Disease can't stop me. Robbers can't stop me. Traitors can't stop me. Come on, are you listening? Did he, how many did he realize he got to preaching about this in Romans 8?
15: Amen.
3: Not principalities, not powers, not things present, not things to come, not demons, not angels. Come on, can you see what he's talking about?
15: Yes.
3: Nothing can separate me from the love of God.
15: Yes. Yes.
3: And that love does not fail.
15: Amen.
3: God is that love.
15: Yeah.
3: But see, the devil's continuously trying to get you to believe this can stop you. This lack of money can keep you from being able to do this. This problem with your body can keep you from being able to do this. This problem with this relationship, this problem with this, this problem on your job, this problem with this. And if you listen to that, you'll just throw up your hands and go, well, I guess I can't do it. And if you believe that and say that, then you can't. But it's not because God can't do it through you. It's because you've quit. You throw up your hands and you go, I can't. Have you ever found in the New Testament where it said you can't?
20: No.
3: Anywhere in there where it says you can't? Or did it say I can?
20: I can.
3: I can.
20: I can
3: do all things through Christ.
20: That's right.
3: Who strengthens me.
20: Amen.
3: He said I wasn't disobedient to that heavenly vision. Chapter 27. When it was determined that we should sail to Italy, they delivered Paul and certain of the prisoners to one named Julius, a centurion of Augustus' band. They entered into the ship. The next day, they touched Sidon. Verse 4, they launched and sailed under Cyprus. Tells about their trips. They're on this ship. He's going to wind up in Rome. And Darren, let's see about verse 9. When much time was spent and sailing was now dangerous, it was late in the year because of the time. He said, "Sirs, I perceive this voyage will be with hurt and much damage, not only of the lading and ship, but also of our lives." Is this God trying to protect them?
20: Yes. Yeah.
3: Now, you know from reading the rest of this, they went through a terrible storm. Could they have missed that whole deal?
20: Yes. Yes.
3: Could they have missed that whole storm?
20: Yes.
3: They could have. Just listened to the Lord right here.
20: Mm-hmm.
3: And say, okay, we're not going to keep trying to push this. We're just going to stay here for the rest of the winter.
20: Mm-hmm.
3: They'd have been safe.
20: Yes.
3: How many believe avoidance from the problem is much better than having to be delivered out of the middle of the problem?
20: Yes.
3: But he's not in control. Verse 11, the centurion believed the master and owner of the ship more than those things which were spoken by Paul. He's a preacher. What does he know about sailing? And because the haven was not commodious to winter in, they didn't like it there. They didn't want to spend the winter there. They struck sail, left. And it looked like everything was going good. Yeah, that preacher didn't know what he's talking about. Look what pretty weather we got here. But verse 14, not long after there arose against it a tempestuous wind called Euroclydon. How many know when they name a storm? That's bad. Is that right? They've been naming them a long time. And when the ship was caught and could not bear up in the wind, we let her drive. And it just got worse and worse. Eventually, verse 19, they threw out the tackling of the ship with their own hands. Now, that's the equipment that it takes to run the ship.
20: Yeah.
3: That's how bad it was. And when neither sun nor stars in many days appeared, no small tempest lay on us, all hope that we should be saved was then taken away. All hope that who should be saved?
20: We.
3: That's Paul too.
20: Yeah.
3: Does this look like this is it? But after long abstinence, Paul stood forth in the midst of them and said, "Sirs, you should listen to me. I told you. Do not try to complete this trip now, and you wouldn't have gained this harm and loss. But now I exhort you to be of good cheer, for there shall be no loss of any man's life among you, but of the ship." We're going to lose the ship. How many of it can cost you when you don't obey God?
20: Yeah. Amen.
3: "For there stood by me this night the angel of God, whose I am and whom I serve."
20: Yeah. Come on.
3: Now, anybody remember those scriptures we read in Exodus?
20: Uh-huh.
3: Who is God going to be the healer to, the provider to? The people. He said, "You serve me."
20: Yeah.
3: And I'm going to be your healer. I'm going to do this for you. I'm going to be you. He said, "There stood by me this night the angel of the Lord, whose I am and whom I serve." And he said, "Fear not, Paul. You must be brought before Caesar." What does that mean? What does that mean? The Lord says, "You have an appointment in Rome. You have a speaking engagement."
21: Right.
3: What does that mean?
21: Not gonna die.
3: Oh, friend, let this get in your spirit. Open your spirit up real wide and let this come into you and just get imprinted on your inner man right now.
20: Yeah.
3: What did that mean to Paul? What did that mean to Paul? They still got a storm. Storm hadn't changed. They're still swirling around in this hurricane. But what is Paul convinced of now? He said, "Cheer up, boys." Man, that's faith. Where did he get this faith? He heard from the Lord. What does he know? I can't die out here.
20: That's right.
22: That's right.
3: I can't die out of here. I've heard from the God. whose I am, and whom I serve.
0: Amen.
3: I ain't through.
0: That's right. That's right. Come on.
3: I'm not through.
0: Amen.
3: Yeah, but there's a category 5. I don't care if it's category 12. It ain't bigger than God.
0: That's right.
3: Yeah, but the ship's coming apart at the seams. I don't care. That does not matter.
0: Amen.
3: I'm not dying out here.
0: Come on.
3: Oh, can you see this?
1: Yes.
3: Which is why we should be so earnest about finding the will of God and giving ourselves completely to it, because that is the safest place in the universe.
0: Yes.
3: Because if you are fully committed to finding and doing His will and plan, nothing can stop you.
0: Hallelujah.
3: I don't care what it looks like or feels like. How could it stop you? It'd have to be bigger than God.
0: Come on.
3: You know the story. The ship broke up. They got on pieces of boards and floated in. And praise God, it came to pass. Nobody drowned. They lost the ship. They lost everything on that ship. But not a single person drowned. How many would say that's a miracle?
0: It is a miracle. Yeah.
3: But they're on this remote island. And it's raining. And it's cold. And so they need to build a fire. And so Paul, not being a lazy bum, is helping get firewood.
0: Yeah.
3: And what happened? Can anybody know what happened? Well, at chapter 28. Chapter 28, when they were escaped, they knew that the island was called Melita. The barbarous people showed us no little kindness. They kindled a fire, received us every one because of the present rain, the cold. When Paul had gathered a bundle of sticks and laid them on the fire, there came out a viper out of the heat and fastened on his hand. Is he a man of God or not?
22: Yes.
3: Is he a faith man?
22: Yes.
3: Well, here, within a few hours, he's been shipwrecked and snake bit. And he ain't even close to Rome, where he's supposed to be going preach. And the ship is gone. How are they ever going to get to Rome? How many say you couldn't just pick up the phone? Call somebody. What would a lot of people do at this? They'd have started crying and looking at that snake bite. And going, oh God, I did my best to serve you. Why are all these things happening to me? I don't understand. I'm a faith man. This is not supposed to be happening to me. That's how you die. That's how you die. What did he already get? He said, I was not disobedient to the heavenly vision. From the day he met Jesus, the day he was born again on the road to Damascus, he's got a purpose. Can you see this? He has a purpose. He's got a call. He's got somewhere to go and something to do. And he encountered many difficulties. And there were times when he was out. He despaired of life. But he learned how to just quit trying to make it happen and just throw himself on God's ability and said, if I do die, God can raise me from the dead right here on the spot. And there are indications that he probably, that's exactly what happened when he got stoned.
0: Yeah. That's right.
3: But he was convinced, nothing can stop me.
0: Come on.
3: Yeah. Was that venom real?
0: Yes.
3: And it's flowing through his veins.
0: Yes.
3: And everybody on the island knows this snake.
0: Right.
3: This is the bad one. This one gets you. How many know there is no ER clinic? There's no clinic. There's no call in the ambulance.
0: Amen.
3: There ain't no ambulance. What happened? When they saw the venomous beast hang on his hand. So he really got him.
0: Yeah.
3: Didn't he? He didn't graze him.
23: Nope.
3: He's hanging on his hand. What does that mean? The fangs are in his hand.
0: Yeah.
3: And so is the venom in his blood, in his system. And they said, no doubt this man's a murderer. He's got to be a bad guy. Because look, he escaped the sea. He made it through the shipwreck. But vengeance, he didn't get by. Sorry, rascal. That snake got him.
0: Yeah.
3: He just thought he got by. Come on, tell me what Paul did. Come on, what did Paul do?
24: Check it out.
3: What a picture this is. I said, what a picture this is. You've been pitched up and down in 20-foot waves for 3 weeks. Come on, are you listening to me? You've puked till you can't puke no more. Hadn't been able to sleep. Hadn't been able to do this. Now you've swam for your life. You swallowed, you know, a couple of gallons of seawater. And you've made it on this island. Who knows where this is? And you finally get close to a fire and a snake bites you. And what did Paul do? Come on, help me out. Show me what it is.

0: him, he's bigger than cancer. He's bigger than AIDS. He's bigger than heart problems. Come on, he's bigger than money problems. Is he or not? If you believe those things can stop you from running your race and finishing your course, then they can. But if you won't believe it, I said, if you won't believe it, if you believe greater is he that's in you, and then no matter what hits you, you just... Come on, show me how. Don't hit anybody. But what do you do? That means you ain't going to cry about it. You're not going to get depressed about it. You just shake it off. Somebody say, shake it off, shake it off, shake it off. You see, you might have thought that's a modern expression. It's been in the Bible a long time. Somebody, look them in the eye and say, just shake it off. Just shake it off. Now, you say, you don't understand. This is serious. Well, was that serious? Yeah. Come on, think about it. People would call us nuts looking at somebody bitten by a deadly viper, and our advice is, just shake it off.
1: Yeah.
0: Those guys are nuts. That's a lunatic religious bunch. And yet, that's exactly what Paul did. You can shake off a whole lot more than you think you can.
2: Amen.
0: It's just a choice. Are you going to get depressed over it? Are you going to sit there and think about it and cry and feel sorry for yourself and perish? Or are you going to
1: shake it off?
0: And they looked when he should have swollen or fallen down dead suddenly. And after they looked a great while, they're thinking he should be dead by now. And they saw no harm come to him. They changed their mind.
1: Yes.
0: And they said, the sea couldn't kill him. Snake couldn't kill him. He must be a god. Just like that, everything changes. And without going into the details, the next thing you know, God uses him to pray for the chief man in the island, and he gets healed. And then everybody that had problems came in the island, and they all get healed.
2: Yeah, right.
0: And they had a move of God on that island. Isn't it amazing?
2: Praise.
0: Shipwreck couldn't take him out. The snake bite couldn't take him out. The angel said, you got to go to Rome.
2: Right.
0: You must. Don't you like that? Yeah. Fear not, Paul. You must be brought before Caesar. And good for them, God's given you everybody that's with you.
2: Yeah.
3: That's right.
0: Should they have been real happy that Paul was on that ship?
2: Oh, yeah.
3: Sure.
4: That's right.
0: That's the reason why they all survived. Because a man of God was on there, and God spared him, and gave, no doubt Paul was praying for him too. Said he gave him, gave Paul, all them that sail with thee. One more verse. Can you take it?
1: Yes.
0: Say, God is keeping me.
1: I'm going all the way.
0: Nothing's bigger than God. Hallelujah. Do you believe it? No disease? No problem? Joshua 14. We're going to start in about verse 6. Paul endured some things they shouldn't have gone through because people he had no control over wouldn't listen to God. Is that right or not? But in spite of it, God delivered Paul and kept him through all of it. When the Israelites got to the promised land, they sent in the spies. You remember what happened? 10 of them came back with an evil report, said, we can't do it. But Joshua and Caleb said, we can do it.
2: Yes.
0: Let's go do it right now. God's with us. Their defense has departed from them. We can do this thing. But the people would not be convinced. They cried and despaired. And you know how it worked out for the next 40 years. They all wander around out in the desert, not the plan of God. Canaan land, promised land, that's the plan of God. Including Joshua and Caleb, have 40 years out there with this griping bunch. As they get older,

0: and die? Can other people's disobedience affect you?
1: Yes.
0: It can. Can other people's disobedience keep you from having the plan of God fulfilled in your life?
1: Yes.
0: No. No. Nobody's bigger than God. Don't get to looking at anybody else and go, if they just obey God, I could get this thing. God's bigger than even them. Is that right? If you won't despair, if you won't give up, some things may be delayed. Some things may be hindered. But if you won't turn loose, nobody, nothing can stop the plan of God for you. Now you need to believe this. You need to get rid of everything else contrary to it. Night after night, Joshua and Caleb sitting around the campfire. Week after week, manna cakes in the morning, manna pudding at evening. Month after month, year after year, 5 years, 10 years, 20 years, 30 years. Somebody say 30 years. You reckon they got tired of this?
2: Yes.
0: You know they did. And they're just getting older all the time. Could they have been tempted to give up?
1: Yes.
0: And quit and just want out of there? 40 years. 40 years lying around in the desert, dry, desolate. But at the end of 40 years, all those guys are dead except
3: Joshua and Caleb.
0: Joshua and Caleb. And you know what? They still got some fire in them.
1: Mm-hmm.
0: Which lets me know they had to do something for those 40 years. They must have hung out together some.
1: Yeah.
0: What do you think?
1: Yes.
0: They must have looked at each other across the fire late at night and said, I'm going in.
1: Mm-hmm.
0: I don't care what the rest of this bunch does.
1: Mm-hmm.
0: I don't care if it takes me 30 years, 40 years. I don't care if it takes me 100 years. I'm going in. You hear me?
1: Yeah.
0: Caleb said, you got that right. You ain't going in by yourself either. Me and you, buddy. If nobody goes in, me and you going in, the Lord told us we could, and we are.
1: Yes.
0: We're going in.
1: Yes.
0: How many know you got to do a lot of talking and inspiring yourself for 40 years? 40 years.
1: Mm-hmm.
0: Oh, but here we are at the end of the 40 years. And the children of Judah came to Joshua and Gilgal. Caleb, the son of Jephunneh, the Kenizzite, said to him, you know the thing the Lord said to Moses, a man of God, concerning me and you?
4: Yeah.
0: In Kadesh Barnea? 40 years old was I when Moses, the servant of the Lord, sent me from Kadesh Barnea to spy out the land, and I brought him word again as it was in my heart, which was a good report in faith. Nevertheless, my brethren that went up with me made the heart of the people melt. But I wholly followed the Lord my God.
4: Uh-huh.
0: And we've been talking about this.
4: Yeah.
0: What if you stay with the Lord?
4: Yeah, come on.
5: You're going in.
0: What can you count on? Is he going to keep you?
1: Yes, sir.
4: Yeah, buddy.
0: And Moses swore on that day, saying, surely the land that your feet have trodden on will be your inheritance and your children's forever, because you have wholly followed the Lord, my God.
4: He's preaching it now.
0: So him and Joshua must have told each other night after night, week after week. You remember that place we seen? You remember them big grapes? Remember all that stuff? Remember that place over there? I'm going to name that place Calebville.
4: Yeah.
0: Calebville. Remember that pretty lake and that pretty mountain over there? And he said, yeah. Remember that other place, the big vineyards and that pretty river that comes through there? I'm going to name that Joshua Town.
4: Yeah.
0: That's mine, brother. He said, I know it is.
1: Yeah.
0: How many of us, one reason you need to go to church?
1: Yeah.
0: And you need to have faith buddies. Come on, is that right?
1: Yeah.
0: When nobody will talk right to you,
1: yeah,
0: you find somebody that will.
4: Amen.
5: Yeah.
4: Amen.
0: Verse 10. He said, now. Oh, can you shout about this? Now. Behold the Lord. Come on, what did he do? Come on, what has he done? He has kept me alive these 45 years ever since the Lord spoke this word to Moses.
2: Glory. Amen.
0: Through the desert, through the griping, through the snakes, through the scorpions. Come on, are you with me? Through getting older year after year after year, he said, God's kept me alive.
5: Yes.
0: Kept me alive. Mm-hmm. While the children of Israel wandered in the wilderness, and lo, today I am 85 years old. I am 85. Did God keep him?
6: Yes.
0: The rest of them are dead. Yes. All the rest of the men his age, all of them are gone. Yeah. Keep reading. And yet, I'm 85.
5: Yeah.
0: But I want you to know something.
5: Come on.
0: I'm a man. And I'm just as good to go.
5: Uh-huh.
0: I'm as strong this day as in the day that Moses sent me, as my strength was then. Even so is my strength now for war, both to go out and come in. He said, don't let this gray hair fool you. You know what we've been doing the last 45 years? Preaching to each other. We have had faith convention every week. Me and Joshua. Is that right? We are so full of the word. We're so full of faith. We're so convinced of this thing. And I know I'm 85, but God has kept me through every one of those 45 years. And nothing took me out. And I'm just as good to go and strong right now. Now, therefore, give me this mountain. I want it now. I've waited long enough for it. I'm here. I'm ready to go get it. I got my sword. I got my shield. I got my guys with me. Give it to me. Yeah, but you 85. Get out of my way. You heard how in the day of the Anakims were there and the cities were great and fenced. Which mountain does he want? He wants the one with the big fence and the mountains. I mean, the giants.
7: Yes, sir.
0: The reason the rest of the bunch was too scared to go in. He said, the Anakims are there. That's the giants. And the cities are big and fenced. And if the Lord be with me, I shall be able to drive them out as the Lord has said.
6: Amen.
0: Oh, hallelujah. And Joshua blessed him and said, you got it. Gave Caleb the son of Jephunneh Hebron for an inheritance. Anybody know what happened? And he took it.
2: Amen.
0: Hallelujah. He took it and they had it.
2: That's right.
0: Don't believe what the devil tells you.
2: Amen.
0: You can come through 1,000 diseases.
5: Amen.
0: Yeah, but my body's been weakened. Well, your body can be strengthened.
2: That's right. That's right.
0: Well, it ain't what it used to be. Well, it can become what it hadn't been.
2: That's right.
0: You got to make up your mind what you got more faith in.
2: Yeah.
0: You got more faith in that to stop you? Or in God to bring you through?
6: Yes.
0: How many want to have some fire in your belly?
6: Yes.
0: Like Caleb and Joshua. Come on, you want to have something in you. This purpose, this sense of purpose, this sense of call and vision and drive. And make up your mind, I am not leaving till I get through with my race, till I finish my course.
2: Amen.
0: If it's God's plan for me, why do I have to? What's bigger than Him? If I need to be healed, He'll heal me. If I need to be restored, He'll restore me. If I need $1 billion, He'll get me $1 billion. Come on, are you listening? If I need help, He'll get me help. But I am not stopping. I'm going all the way.
2: All the way.
0: And He is keeping me.
5: Yes, He is.
0: Stand on your feet, everybody. Oh, hallelujah.
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10: There is prophecy written for national Israel. There's prophecy written for the church. Never shall the twain meet. Post and amillennial people merge or confuse or blur the distinction between Israel and the church, invariably. And they finally end up believing that they have inherited the promises made to Israel, which in my opinion is outright blasphemy. On that kind of a foundation, you have a contrast between the first and second coming of Christ. If you begin to develop your interpretation of the Bible based upon these principles of literal interpretation, futurism, and the distinction between Israel and the church, you're going to see the contrast between Christ's first and second coming. Other forms of interpretation tend to blur the first and second coming of Christ, some saying there's only one second coming and there's no such thing as a rapture. There is an interval needed between the first and second comings of Christ. Why do you need an interval? Well, you need an interval for the tribulation period and the judgment. And remember, the judgment is of, by, and for national Israel. It makes an end of wickedness and the wicked ones. It creates a worldwide revival, and it breaks the power of the holy people. That is, Israel will see that it's stiff-necked attitude has to change. It has to bow before God and accept His declarations. So we have a contrast between the comings. We have an interval between the comings. We have the doctrine of imminency, which is very important. Nothing has to be fulfilled before Jesus comes for the church. If that's true, then you have to ask, why is that true? Why is no prophecy to be fulfilled before Jesus comes? We discuss that. Then you have to deal with the nature of the tribulation. The nature of the tribulation is a time when geophysical destruction is at its maximum. I take it that there will be volcanism on an unprecedented scale, plate tectonics, continents slipping, islands disappearing, new islands appearing. The earth will change the tilt of its rotation, which is now 23.5 degrees, and some people say may go back to 0 degrees, as it may have been in the past. In other words, we're talking about geophysical upheavals on an unprecedented level, as told by the prophets and by Enoch, by the way. Enoch wrote all about this. He's the son of Jared, very close to Adam, and he wrote all about those geophysical upheavals. The early church fathers quoted Enoch. They believed in his writings. That's the nature of the tribulation. It's not some little bad storm with hurricane chasers out in their cars, you know, and reporting on CNN. It's nothing like that. The nature of the church has to be taken into account under the pre-trib rapture doctrine. What is the nature of the church? Is the church a legal structure that has to be housed within a particular type of building and doing particular types of things as dictated by particular types of people? What is the structure of the church? What is it the church is supposed to do? You have to define that. And by the way, the institutional churches, the state churches, have all gone to great lengths to create firm superstructures, infrastructures, by which the people inside of that church know what they're supposed to do. Augustine made a statement, which I still find remarkable. He defined salvation, and I don't know how you define salvation. Augustine defined salvation as living within the sound of the church bell. Well, that's a quote from Augustine. So if the bell rings and you don't go to church, you're lost. I don't believe that, just for the record. And finally, the last of those 6 points of doctrine there, we have to deal with and look at and understand the work of the Holy Spirit. Pre-trib rapture, up on top, that sloping line, practical motivation for godly living, evangelism, and missions. The outreach of the church, and I want to point out to you something. The greatest missionary movement in the history of the church age took place when? After John Nelson Darby and the Plymouth Brethren woke up. After many, many centuries, the church was asleep in 1840 up through 1882, and then George Wigram and the others gave impetus to the missions that spread out at the end of the 19th and the beginning of the 20th century. Those missions went out on the strength of dispensational premillennialism. They really did. I realize that I'm covering a lot here, but we have to define. We've been going through Matthew 24. The disciples ask two questions: when and what sign? When are you going to overthrow the world system and set up the millennial kingdom? The disciples believed in a millennial kingdom. In fact, that's what they really, really, really believed in. And secondly, what will be the signs that we should look for when that is going to happen? Jesus talks about the first half of the tribulation. He answered the question directly about signs. Matthew 24, 4 through 14, which we have looked at, he identifies the midpoint of the tribulation, Matthew 24, 14 through 40, which he calls the abomination of desolation, which is the Antichrist standing up. He identifies the second half of the tribulation, which he calls great tribulation, Tithlipsis Tis Megalis, he calls it, tribulation, the great one. He talks about false Christs and false prophets, Matthew 24, 23 through 28. He talks about his second coming in glory, Matthew 24, 29 through 31. He gives the application of the fig tree. And remember what he said about the fig tree? He said, it's a parable. By the way, the fig tree is national Israel, can't be anything else. Jeremiah said, in the latter days, there are going to be some good figs. And they are going to be brought back to the land, and they're going to be planted, and they're going to grow up as fig trees. So if Jeremiah said it, it's good enough for me. And Jesus says the parable of the fig tree shows the fig tree with his branch tender, putting forth leaves. You know that summer is nigh. And the fig is kind of a unique tree. You know, it starts its fruit early in the spring as it puts on its leaves. It doesn't wait until later. The fruit begins in a tiny little way and then grows out. And he says, so likewise ye, when you shall see all these things, know that it or he is near, even at the doors. And of course, that summons up the book of Revelation, where Christ says, behold, I stand at the door and knock. And then in Revelation chapter 4, where John was standing and he heard somebody say, anabate hode, which means come up hither. And he looked up and he was taken up into heaven and into the future. And Jesus says, verily, I say unto you, this generation shall not pass till all these things be fulfilled. Heaven and earth shall pass away, but my words shall not pass away. Then we get to the days of Noah, which is where we left off last week. The parable of the days of Noah, which we're going to continue this week, is interesting because it talks about a flood. It talks about Noah and his family. It talks about some people who are taken and some people who are left. There's a great dispute about who's being talked about in that situation. If you've never studied church history and prophecy, you now realize that it's maybe a lot more complex than you thought. Turn to Matthew 24. And we're going to continue looking at this question, the big question. In the beginning of the Olivet Discourse, Jesus says, take heed that no man deceive you. He says, many will come, saying, I'm Christ, shall deceive many. And you're going to hear about wars and rumors of wars. He says, but the end is not yet. Nation shall rise against nation, kingdom against kingdom. The Jews said that when you see nation against nation, kingdom against kingdom, by the way, this is written in the Mishnas, then listen for the footsteps of the Messiah. They believed, as do I, that the period preceding the Great Tribulation is going to be a time of wars. Now, we've seen World Wars I and II. I think we're about to see World Wars III and IV. And the question is, will the church be around for World Wars III and IV, or will we be taken to heaven? Good question, particularly in the light of certain things that are happening in the world today. Remember, the judgment in the tribulation is necessary. Viewing the history of the world dispensationally. We now live in the dispensation of the age of grace, which will be ended in the great tribulation, which is a period of judgment that will make an end of wickedness in general and the wicked ones, Isaiah 24:19-20. Right now, the wickedness and the wicked ones are in full tilt. I mean, there's nothing to stop them, seemingly. And I think that's going to continue to be the case. It'll be a time of worldwide revival, and it'll be a time when Israel finally has open eyes and can see the plan of God and the identity of their Messiah. Luke 21:24 says, "They shall fall by the edge of the sword, be led away captive into all nations," they being Israel. That's part of dispensationalism, which says that in the church age, the Jews will diminish and the church will increase. Luke 21:24 says they're led away captive to all nations, and Jerusalem shall be trodden down of the Gentiles until the times of the Gentiles be fulfilled. Have you noticed that Jerusalem is being trodden down of the Gentiles, who are now saying that Israel does not have any prescriptive rights there? They are saying that Israel actually has no historical presence on the Temple Mount. That's all just mythology. That's called being trodden down. Luke says that this is going to happen. Jerusalem's going to be trodden down by the Gentiles till the times of the Gentiles be fulfilled. And these times go all the way to the end of the tribulation. In other words, the times of the Gentiles are underway right now and will extend all the way through the tribulation when commercial Babylon rises to its full height. So now I have problems on earth. Joel, by way of review, says before the great and terrible day of the Lord, there are going to be all kinds of evil things happening, leading right into this period. Matthew 24:36. "But of that day and hour knoweth no man, no, not the angels of heaven, but my Father only." We dealt with this last week. We quoted from several different people. For example, we quoted from Dr. J. Vernon McGee, who says that Matthew 24:36-44 is not speaking of the rapture of the church, but rather the judgment that shall fall during the tribulation. We read from Dr. Dwight Pentecost, who in Things to Come said that Matthew 24:36-44 did not deal with the catching away of the church in any way, shape, or form, but instead dealt with the tribulation period and the judgments therein. We quoted Dr. Stanley Toussaint, and if you haven't read him, he is a phenomenal expositor. Came out of Dallas Theological Seminary and one of the great writers. But again, the official Dallas Theological Seminary position and the pre-trib study group says Matthew 24:36-44 is definitely speaking of the tribulation and not of anything pre-tribulational. Dr. John F. Walvoord, who is the professor emeritus, one-time chancellor of Dallas Theological Seminary, we read from him last week. He positively states that you must interpret Matthew 24:36-44 as occurring within the tribulation period. Now, he's a dispensational premillennialist, and so what I'm saying to you is that there is now some disagreement, even among dispensational premillennialists, about the exact nature of interpretation of the Olivet Discourse. And finally, we read from Dr. Arnold Fruchtenbaum, who differed markedly from the others, saying very clearly, this section of the Olivet Discourse is absolutely not speaking of the tribulation at all. Wow. Now, I deeply admire Dr. Fruchtenbaum, and I'm going to repeat what we talked about last week. I believe, you know, in the value in certain cases of repetition. And you really need to deal with a tough question from several different perspectives. 24:36 of Matthew, "But of that day and hour knoweth no man, no, not the angels of heaven, but my Father only." Dr. Fruchtenbaum makes the point that the Greek construction at the beginning of Matthew 36, but of that day and hour, is a parade construction in Greek, and it means now concerning a new topic, change of thought, new idea, however you want to put it, but concerning that day and hour, knoweth no man, no, not the angels of heaven, but my Father only. He says you must think about the tribulation period as being in two halves. Jesus describes it as being in two halves, first half, second half. And in Revelation, when John was given the great revelation of the tribulation period, it was two equal halves of 1,260 days each, 3.5 years, total of 7 years. And with the abomination of desolation in the middle, just as Jesus gives it. And the interesting thing about that is, I think the most interesting thing about the fact that it's divided in the way that it is that the first half, the first 3.5 years of the tribulation, are almost tolerable. If you like, half the population of the world being killed and universal pestilence, no food, no economy. The economy's gone completely awry. But nevertheless, you could live then if you're crafty enough. The real horrendous geophysical events have not totally come to pass in the first half of the tribulation. So what you have, as Jesus gives it, and as Luke gives his version of the Olivet Discourse, is three periods. You have the period before the tribulation, the first half, and the second half. And they are of increasing severity. But of that day and hour knoweth no man, no, not the angels of heaven, but my Father only. Dr. Fruchtenbaum makes an excellent point. If you've got a 7-year tribulation coming up, and if you have read Scripture, which the Jews read, they read Scripture in ways that we don't. They're very, very, very thorough when they read Scripture. I've had debates with Jews who are scriptural geniuses, and they can whip the socks off me. I mean, it's amazing how they study Scripture. And of course, they speak Hebrew fluently, and yet they don't get it. They don't get it about the Messiah. They don't get it about what God has promised in terms of judging Israel and the world. They don't get it about the tribulation. Invariably, a Jew will say, the next time you meet a Jew, ask him if you think there's going to be a future time of judgment. No, they'll say, that's already taken place. When did it take place? World War II, the Holocaust. That was the judgment, followed by the return, and that's it. They say from the return forward, everything's coming up roses. And Israel will progressively move back into the land and finally appropriate the entire 300,000 square miles promised to Abraham. That's their eschatology. But I'm sitting there and saying, whoa, I hate to differ with you, but there's coming a time of great tribulation, and it'll be characterized by a false Messiah, and Israel will believe that Messiah to be their true Messiah. And I've got that 7 years ahead of me, and it's going to be 2,520 days long, plus some other days as given by Daniel. If I'm a Jew at the beginning of the tribulation, and I understand Daniel 9:27, and I see a man sign a covenant giving Israel the right to worship in their own temple on the Temple Mount, if I'm smart, I'm going to start my stopwatch at that moment, ticking off 2,520 days until the second coming of Jesus. That's what the Bible says is going to happen. But Jesus says, but of that day and hour knoweth no man, not the angels of heaven, but my Father only. You can't say that about the second coming, because you do know the day and the hour. Once the tribulation starts, you can start counting the days. They're given by the prophets, and they're given in the New Testament. So, says Dr. Fruchtenbaum, but of that day and hour, but concerning another subject, of that day and hour. Now, what day and hour is he talking about? He mentions that day and hour over here in Matthew 24:50. The Lord of that servant shall come in a day when he looketh not for him, in an hour that he's not aware of. The day and the hour. Always people have said, this has got to be the second coming of Christ. Dr. Fruchtenbaum says, and I'm inclined to agree, the day and hour spoken of here is the day and hour of the rapture. Second point, But as the days of Noah were, so shall also the coming of the Son of Man be. Days of Noah. What were the days of Noah? That's Noah and the boys build a bunch of tools. They got axes and big handsaws and giant woodworking tools, and they build this 350-foot-long boat, and everybody laughs at them. Well, that's simply not the way it's characterized in Scripture. Nobody knew that they were building the boat. They were doing it in secret. You don't believe that? Read the Bible. And nobody even knew, Jesus says, until the flood came. What were the days of Noah? Do you know how long before the flood Noah was born? 600 years. So Noah gets to be, say, 21 years old, and he's a strapping man, ready to build a boat. He's still got 579 years before the flood and has boys, and they grow up. The days of Noah are 600 years long, and the Bible characterizes these days as unbelievably evil. The world is out of control. And Jesus says, as the days of Noah were, that's 600 years of days, starting when Noah was born, it was already bad. If you read about the days of Jared, who preceded Noah, in the days of Jared, the fallen angels descended upon Mount Hermon, called the Gate of the Gods, and there they created centers of idolatry. And from that center of idolatry, they spread their evil work throughout the civilized world. This happened before Noah was born. He was born into an already evil world. And he had this 600-year period to watch the world go from bad to worse to worse to worse to absolutely horrendous. So Jesus says, but as the days of Noah were, so shall also the coming of the Son of Man be. What characterized the days of Noah? The corruption of the human race to the point that it was no longer capable of genetically extending itself. It had become genetically corrupted. There are many proofs of that. And Jesus said it's going to be like that in the last days. Well, surely that hasn't happened today. Genetic modification is one of the watchwords of our day. So was the days of Noah. I'm about to end here, but I want to make a point. For as, verse 38, in the days that were before the flood, they were eating, drinking, marrying, giving in marriage until the day that Noah entered the ark, and knew not till the flood came. He's talking about the people surrounding Noah. They knew nothing of this project. Project Noah was just like Area 51. People heard about it, but they didn't know what was going on there. They knew not until the flood came, took them all away. So shall also the coming of the Son of Man be. It took them away. The Greek word for taking away here is airo. To take away, using the verb airo, means to lift up and carry away. Then shall two be in the field, one taken, the other left. Two women shall be grinding at the mill, one taken, the other left. So here we have a little tiny description of somebody taken and somebody left. How about that? Looks like the same word, doesn't it? It's not. It's a different word for taken. This word for taken means made to disappear. One taken, another left. Two women be grinding at the mill, one taken, another left. To me, that's interesting. Two different kinds of taking going on here. Verse 39 says the flood came and took all those people away. That is, the people who were judged were taken away, using a different Greek verb than the people who are taken up in verses 40 and 41. And Dr. Fruchtenbaum makes that point. He's not the first, by the way. John Nelson Darby also made the same distinction. And Darby, interestingly, the first of the dispensationalists back from 1840 to 1882, made this distinction. Darby actually rendered this passage as pre-tribulational, saying it's describing the catching away of the church. And Darby said that back in the day before hardly anybody was talking about the rapture of the church. Now, I'm going to stop right there because we're going to go into some real detail from this point on. Why are we doing this? Well, we want to understand Bible prophecy as dispensational, pre-tribulational, premillennialists.
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7: 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Across the Amarillo area today, high temperature mid-80s, 50% chance of rain. Tomorrow, sunny skies, high temperature upper 90s, and on Monday, 104 degrees forecast.
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12: How can you overcome anxious thoughts about the future and stop thinking about the past?
13: How can you stop worrying about the future and regretting your past mistakes?
12: This is Bob Boyd.
13: And Jerry Boyd.
12: This is Issues in Education. You can break free of repeating old patterns of thinking to become free in Christ, to enjoy your life much, much more in the present. You really can change your life by changing your thoughts. Our guest, Dr. Lee Warren, is a practicing neurosurgeon and author of The Life-Changing Act, get this, of Self-Brain Surgery, in which he says you can make actual structural changes in your brain so that you're less depressed, less anxious, and more healthy, happier, and hopeful simply by eliminating destructive thinking and substituting them with new beneficial thoughts that rewire your brain.
13: And he differentiates between the spiritual mind and the brain. Dr. Lee Warren was interviewed by Dr. Ben Carson on his podcast called Common Sense with Dr. Ben Carson. Dr. Carson also is a neurosurgeon and former director of pediatric surgery at Johns Hopkins Hospital, and he's the author of Gifted Hands, and he later served as U.S. Secretary of HUD.
12: Dr. Ben Carson, why do you say the human brain is so amazing?
14: I spent years operating on and studying the human brain, and I believe it's truly one of the most fascinating things in the world. It can process more than 2 million bits of information in 1 second, contains billions of neurons, remembers everything you've ever seen, everything you've ever heard. God has given this incredible tool to us for a reason, because he expects us to use it and to apply logic to joyful living and find answers to questions, and most importantly, to seek him and to know him. But how do we care for and use our minds well when trials come, when we lose a loved one or face a horrendous diagnosis? How do we take care of our minds and control our thoughts in a world of negative news, busyness, and chaos?
12: That's absolutely fascinating, Dr. Carson, that with the billions of neurons that we can process, get this, more than 2 million bits of information in just 1 second. Dr. Lee Warren says God has made our brains to conform to our thought patterns so we can choose to change our brains by changing our thought patterns. Dr. Warren, you call it brain surgery, self-brain surgery.
15: Yes, sir. Interestingly, 21st century neuroscience is teaching us, as Scripture has said all along, that you really can actively change what your brain is structurally, and the thing that drives that change is the stuff we think about. So that means that we have this ability to change what we think about. The Bible calls that taking your thoughts captive, calls it renewing the mind in Romans 12:2. This idea that if you change the stuff you think about, your brain will become a different brain. And we know now that that means it has a new neurochemical environment, that you don't have to be as anxious or depressed or stressed as you were. When you decide to take God seriously, take your thoughts captive, change what you think about, you create a new brain. It's very countercultural, but it gives us hope.
13: That's right. Neuroscience is proving Scripture right. By taking every thought captive, we can really become new creatures in Christ, and it structurally can change our brains. Neuroscience also shows that prayer, spending time with God, can give us much more peace no matter what our circumstances are. And when we're praying to God, think of it, the Holy Spirit prays through us, and Jesus is at the right hand of God the Father, and He's our advocate. So, I mean, that is prayer power.
12: That's right.
15: People who practice prayer and meditation for up to 10 minutes a day, they scan them before and they scan them after a six-week period of that practice, and the hippocampus, the part of the brain responsible for emotional regulation, peace, and all those kinds of things, got 22% bigger in 6 weeks of prayer and meditation. So that means literally when you pray, when you engage with God, He makes your brain better able to handle hardship and stress. And this is why the psychologists keep proving it. When they look at people who have spiritual practices in their lives, they handle things more efficiently. They don't have less trouble, but they handle it better. God has designed our brains to get better when we take Him seriously and we focus on what He says.
12: That's right. As you said, brain scans show that God has designed our brains to get 22% better when we pray for up to 10 minutes a day for 6 weeks. Our hippocampus gets bigger. That's the part of the brain that's associated with learning and memory, pleasure and joy, and it helps us cope with stress and depression.
13: Paul says, pray continually. Jesus said, pray continually. Dr. Warren, your faith and surgical practice was really put to an extreme test when you did hundreds of brain surgeries on wounded soldiers and terrorists while you were under the constant bombardment of rocket fire on the front line in the Iraq War.
15: When I went to the Iraq War and I survived a 100 mortar and rocket attacks, I pretty quickly learned that I couldn't control everything. When you're outside caught in a mortar attack and you're going to live if you don't get hit, and you're going to die if you do get hit, you don't have any control over that. It's not the things we go through. It's our response to those things that determines what the quality and course of our life looks like. And that's what Scripture's there for. Scripture says that you're going to have trouble in this world, but I've overcome it. Jesus says the thief comes to steal and kill and destroy, but I've come that you might have abundance. All these experiences that I was having, and that there's only really one path to true peace and freedom, and that's to trust Jesus that whatever you go through, He can use it to help you find your purpose and help other people.
12: That's right. The people that face death with a strong faith and a close relationship with Christ can face death much easier than those who have no faith at all. It's not so much what we're going through, but how we respond to the circumstance. We can handle the most extreme difficulties better than those who have no faith.
14: When you think about tragedy and loss and bad times in your life, what is that against the backdrop of eternity?
15: That's right.
14: Less than a nanosecond. That kind of perspective often gives you the strength to weather your way through it all.
15: Yes, sir. We were invited to go down and watch some of this functional MRI research. So my wife and I went down and we were in the control room of this fancy multi-million-dollar functional MRI scanner that can look at what the brain is doing instead of just what the brain looks like. So you can see what parts of the brain are active when you're thinking or moving. You see what chemical things are happening, what transmitters are happening. And they had this woman in there with headphones on, and they said, Mrs. Johnson, think about the worst moment of your life. So she thought of something, and then we saw her brain change. Her functional imaging basically shows you what parts of the brain are getting blood flow. So the more blood flow, the more the brain's doing in that area. And they said, think about this worst day of your life, and the fear center, the amygdala, lit up pretty quickly in response to whatever it was that she thought. Her heart rate went up, and her blood pressure went up, and her respiratory rate went up. Her vital signs changed. I saw with my eyes, and again, I'm a trained practicing neurosurgeon, so I'm raised up in this traditional neuroscience worldview that brain creates what we think of as mind. And so here I'm looking at this woman and I see what her brain state is, and they tell her to think something different than she was thinking, and I see her brain state change in response to that. With my eyes, I see this happen. And then I see her body change. And then they said, okay, now stop thinking about that, Mrs. Johnson, and start thinking about the best day of your life, the happiest memory you can muster. Again, she sort of furled up her brow and you saw her thinking. And then her amygdala calmed down, her frontal lobes came online, the different parts of her brain that are involved in emotional processing of happier things. And then her physiology changed in response to that. Her blood pressure came down, her heart rate came down, her respiratory rate came down. And we saw again this sequence. I saw it with my eyes. Mind changing brain, which is changing body. And I had this moment of insight. I think I'm a spiritual guy, but I think it's spiritual, where I had this insight. When you change what you're thinking about, you're making structural changes in your brain for the purpose of changing your life in some way. When you change your thoughts, it's not some mystical, metaphysical thing that's happening. It's a structural thing. Your brain is producing neurotransmitters in different proportions than it was before. And then your body is physiologically reacting, which means that hormones are activating glands. It means that blood vessels are constricting or relaxing. Like, stuff is happening that's real. It's not metaphorical. It's actual physical things that are happening in response to the brain changing, in response to the mind changing what it was doing. And so I saw this sequence of mind to brain to body, and I realized that when I perform actual brain surgery on people, on my patients, what I'm doing is I'm intentionally making a structural change in their brain for the purpose of improving their life in some way. And so it just hit me. This is the same thing. Like, it's literally, you can choose to perform surgery on your own brain when you decide to think about one thing and not another thing.
12: We can do brain surgery on our own brains without a scalpel or anesthesia, but simply changing our thought patterns.
15: It's not some sort of self-help gimmick. It's like you're literally in possession of a process that drives the way your brain forms itself structurally and the way it performs its functions anatomically and physiologically, and that changes your body. And so that means, I realized in that moment, I've spent a month now grieving my son in a particular way and thinking about my future in a way that says it's dark, it's hopeless, 80% of marriages fall apart after they lose a child. I'm thinking all these thoughts all day long, and I saw in my mind in that moment that I've been writing programs that my brain's going to start executing that are going to start filtering for these things to become true. And if I want my future to look different than that, I'm going to have to think about this event of losing my son in a different way than I have been thinking about it. Because if I want my brain to do something other than this hopeless spiral of grief and doom and pain and forecasting catastrophe into the future, I've got to think about this differently, because that's the mechanism I'm seeing of how you change your brain and how you change your body. And so I came up with this term self-brain surgery because it described exactly what is happening in your brain when you choose to direct your thoughts from one way to another way. And so for the last 13 years, I've been writing and speaking and trying to basically explain how it is that we can go through something hard, and have it not put us in the ditch or not wreck our marriage or not destroy our business. How is it that we can change the way we think about something that we've been thinking about for a long time in a particular way? How do people change their patterns of behavior that have been true for their family? How do we change these generational issues of my dad was an alcoholic, his dad was an alcoholic, his dad was an alcoholic, everybody in my family hits their kids when they're mad. And even when they have bad outcomes, they continue to reinforce those identifying beliefs and those patterns of behavior, even when the outcomes are not helping them. That it doesn't have to be that way, because you can change what your brain does as soon as you're willing to change what you think about all the time.
12: So change your life by changing the way you think about yourself. As an ambassador for Christ, when Satan comes knocking at your door, just ask Jesus to answer it. Scripture says, resist the devil and he will flee from you. Resist the old fearful and regretful thoughts. You're a new creation. Think about things that are pure, lovely, excellent, and think about Jesus. Substitute tempting thoughts or angry thoughts or depressing thoughts with thoughts about Jesus helping you through the circumstance you're going through.
13: Think about things that are above, and always remember that Jesus Christ is praying for you in heaven. How wonderful is that? As Paul wrote, don't be anxious about anything, but in everything, by prayer and petition and thanksgiving to God, let your requests be made known, and the peace of God, which passes all understanding, will mount guard over your heart and mind through Christ Jesus. So it's casting all your care and worry on God, because he cares for you.
15: And my wife said, hey, that reminds me of Philippians 4. And I said, what do you mean? And she said, well, it says if you don't want to be anxious, be grateful instead. Like think about this thing and not that thing, and you'll feel better. And I started thinking, and God sort of revealed this idea to me at that moment. If you want to feel different than you feel right now about Mitch, you're going to have to change the things you're thinking about. You're going to have to change the perspective of what you're looking at and how you're looking at this, and believe that it can be different someday. And what I saw that day is when we change our thought processes, we are choosing intentionally to change our brains to try to help us. Philippians 4 says, don't be anxious for anything, but with everything be grateful, and the peace of God will fill your hearts and minds. Guard your hearts and minds. So if you're looking for some way to guard your heart and your mind, you got to change the perspective of the things that you're thinking about. And my faith came back because I saw the only path to peace is to use God's design. It's for our healing, to use the fact that our brains are actually designed to get better when they go through hard things. And it gets stronger when you make yourself do hard things. Choose to get out of bed when you don't feel like it, when you choose not to drink alcohol and go for a run instead. You make yourself do something hard. My brain learns at getting better across the board. Romans 5, 3 through 5, which says, suffering produces endurance, and endurance produces character, and character produces hope. And it just all came together for me. Like, okay, your brain is neurologically wired to improve your ability to go through hard things. But to do that, you have to go through hard things. And so it's not a catastrophe when you go through something catastrophic. God will use his design for your brain to help you navigate it in a way that turns you into the kind of person with the character who can go through hard things. And that gives you hope, because sadly, none of us just go through one hard thing. Every one of them, God uses to prepare you for the next one. And then something amazing happens. You know, Viktor Frankl wrote about the concentration camps, and he said, if somebody can find purpose in their suffering, it stops feeling like suffering. And this amazing thing happened to me and Lisa, because people started coming to us and saying, hey, how did you get through losing your son? Because I just lost mine. Or how did you get through this problem in your marriage? I just lost my wife. And we would say, wait a minute. People are asking us questions about how to use what we've been through because it's going to help them. And that started to create purpose. And it started to show me that Mitch's death wasn't in vain, that it was tragic and was horrible, but I could still make something of his life mean something in the future. And it didn't have to just be this meaningless loss. And so all of a sudden I came alive in my faith, and it helped me navigate that hardship. And now that's my mission and my purpose, because you and I, we're not just here to be neurosurgeons. We're here to help people figure out what's hurting them and what to do about it.
14: That's amazing. If you were sitting in a room and the tiger walked in, think about all the physiological things that would happen. Your heart rate would go up, your blood pressure would go up, your pupils would dilate, your bladder would constrict, all kinds of things would happen. But if someone immediately told you, that's Buddy, the tiger, he's completely friendly, all those things start
15: to go away.
14: And he never touched you, which gives credence to exactly what you were saying. But what if you're always in that state of anxiety? Think about what it does physiologically to your body, to your brain. So we have a lot to do with the way that we react. Control the environment that we put in, rather than let the environment control you. And that's, I think, the reason that God gave us these amazing brains.
15: Yeah. God has designed our brains not to keep us in a state of fear all the time. But once you start directing those thought processes instead, then you train your brain to become more hopeful and oriented towards decision-making and choice instead of fear and running away, that fight or flight thing. The untrained default mode network is intensely self-focused, which means that you sit around and you think about all the different ways that you got passed over or messed up, or somebody did something wrong to you in the past, or all the ways that things are not going to work out for you in the future. That's what most of us do most of the time. But what God says is, don't be conformed to the pattern of this world. That's Romans 12, 2. But be transformed by the renewing of your mind. So what's the pattern of this world? Is believe your own truth and find your own way. And what God says is, no, reject that, because that's going to build you a brain that's going to keep you afraid and stuck. It's going to keep you anxious. It's going to keep you stressed. Because outside of you, the target keeps changing. If you think somebody has to change or do something for you to be happy, they're never going to be enough for you to really be happy. The target will always move. But be transformed by the renewing of your mind, which is kind of a two-part promise. He's saying, I will change you into something that you weren't before. I'll make you new. Paul also says in 1 Corinthians 2:16, I've given you the mind of Christ. So you're not in this alone. It's not self-reliance, because God's in there with you. He says, I'll give you a mind that will rewrite your brain in a way that helps you become more resilient and more hope-oriented in spite of the fact that you're going to go through hard things, because we keep remaking the same brain over and over if you keep thinking the same thoughts over and over. Mm-hmm. But the design is that we take that captive. That's what 2 Corinthians 10:5 says. The design is you be in charge of your brain, and it will respond by creating an automatic brain that works more in your favor. And what you'll start finding is that when you're under pressure, you start having a better reaction to it than you did before. Our responses get better, our choices get better, and we become more hopeful.
12: That's good. As Romans 12 says, God tells us not to be conformed to the pattern of this world. The pattern of this world will keep you fearful and stressed because you only have yourself. That God won't help you. And that creates a brain that keeps you stuck and afraid in fear and anxiety. Instead, be confident in Christ and filled with a Holy Spirit joy that God is helping you.
13: Jesus is preparing the way for you. Since God is for you, who can be against you? Nobody can overpower God Almighty. So repeat, Jesus is helping me. He lives in me. I don't need to be afraid or feel guilty about past mistakes. The blood of Jesus Christ covers me, takes away all my sins. Jesus will work out all the things of my life for my good. As Romans 8:28 says, we know God works for the good of those who love him and are called according to his purpose. Isn't that wonderful? All the bad things, the crummy things, the mistakes, he's going to work everything for good for those who love him.
12: Yeah, that should give you hope.
14: That's fascinating. Now, would that extend to someone who has an addiction?
15: Yes, sir. Addiction is this trick that we play on ourselves that says,

0: So all the behavior that gets us in trouble starts with the things we're thinking about. Be renewed, be transformed by the renewing of your mind. It starts with redeeming and changing what you're thinking about all the time by choosing to get the reward in the right way. That knowing that God has designed your nervous system to get better when it goes through hard things, as long as you're willing to take your thoughts captive. Those are the two components of that. You can't avoid suffering, but you can choose to use that suffering to engage that Romans 5 little engine of suffering producing endurance and character and ultimately hope. And so if you can press through hard things, if you can believe God has designed your nervous system in a way that will help you get better over time and not worse, in order to really grow and change, you need some hardship. God says in Isaiah 48:10, I've refined you in the furnace of suffering. And so if you can see yourself as going through the furnace and it's going to make you better in some way, you'll become more emotionally resilient, more able to handle hardship. You begin to trust that you can navigate through things and get towards a hope landing at some point.
1: We can't avoid suffering, but we can use suffering to our benefit. As Romans 5 says, we rejoice in our sufferings because we know suffering produces perseverance, character, and hope. That's how Christians have suffered crucifixion, torture, and even death, because we know God is giving us an eternity of joy. God says in Isaiah 48, I have refined you through the furnace of affliction.
2: God has designed your brain to get better when you go through tough experiences, as long as you're willing to take your thoughts captive. So it's not getting self-preoccupied again and focusing on yourself. You focus on Jesus and what he did. Always focus on Jesus and his obedience.
1: That's good. If you see suffering as making you more confident in Christ, deeper in your faith, so you become more resilient to hardships and trials, to become who God wants you to be for eternity. Dr. Ben Carson, you gave an excellent illustration about a young man who had a terminal brain cancer, a glioblastoma, but he survived for a long time because his brain was resilient and he was very hopeful.
3: I remember once a young man, he was a basketball player, he had a glioblastoma. I operated on him, and we expected him to have the same course that everybody with a glioblastoma has, but he kept coming back year after year. He was doing fine, and everybody was saying, what's going on with this kid? And then, you know, he got engaged to be married, had a very positive outlook on things, and then his fiance dumped him. Ugh. He got so depressed, he was dead in 3 weeks.
0: Wow.
3: The way that you think can affect your immune system, can affect all the systems of your body. And having a positive outlook makes all the difference in the world.
0: Absolutely.
1: The power of the mind, to a degree, will keep us healthy or lower our resistance to disease. Proverbs 23:7 says, as a man thinks in his heart, so is he. A person's inner thoughts and beliefs define our character and our actions and ultimately our reality and our destination.
2: And I've had cancer twice. We don't want to condemn anybody that has cancer thinking, oh, it's your bad thoughts. Because, I mean, things do happen. This is a sinful world and it's a fallen world. So no condemnation here.
0: I think the most important one is understanding that the experience you have of life to a very large degree depends on your expectations and the things that you set your brain to filter for. So I start with a morning quiet time every day and very diligently get up at whatever time I need to get up to make sure that I have an hour to read the Word of God, to put some good thoughts in my heart and in my mind, to do some worship music and get myself in a prayerful posture, knowing that that's going to help me activate my emotional resilience and all of that. This is interesting. But your brain actually doesn't know the difference between something that's really happening, like your tiger example earlier, or something that you're just imagining. And so if you plan your day out and think, okay, when I'm in this meeting with this person, I tend to get triggered and I get mad and I say something I shouldn't say and I get fired or I get called to HR or whatever. Or when I'm in the OR and I'm under stress, I yell at my nurse or whatever. If you think down that path of what your day is going to look like, you can tell your brain, okay, when I'm in this environment and they say this thing, I'm going to respond instead with kindness, or I'm going to choose this thing or that thing. And your brain then, when you're actually under that stress, will run the play that you have pre-programmed it to run more automatically. So that ended up being a positive blessing for other people instead of a reactive sort of destructive force. And for me, that really helps.
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2: The following program features women who are teachers of good things. This program is coming to you because of Titus chapter 2. We see in that passage of scripture that women who have been in the church from early in life and who have demonstrated behavior of holiness, who have been discreet, chaste, keepers at home, and who are good, have an obligation to teach younger women. These women are not new converts. They are ladies that have faithfully served God for years, most of them since childhood. They have produced the fruit of righteous living consistently for a long time. So we're happy to present Teachers of Good Things. The host of the program is Diana File, who has been in the church all her life, who was born again as a very young child, baptized in the Holy Spirit at age 11, and has been in the ministry with me for more than half a century.
6: Hello, this is Diana File, and joining me is Sabrina Fitzgerald.
7: Hello.
6: Hey, glad to have you and Sue Fowler.
7: Hello there.
6: Glad to have both of you. And we're on the subject of building our relationship with the Lord. And we've already done two broadcasts on this, but we want to emphasize the aspect of prayer and how important it is to develop our prayer life, mm-hmm. to have a life of prayer. In other words, is another way to word it. And I'm just going to start out, this scripture, when I was studying earlier, really stood out to me. And this is in 1 Thessalonians 5, verse 16 through 18. And it says, rejoice always, pray without ceasing, in everything give thanks, for this is the will of God in Christ Jesus for you. And then it also says in verse 19, do not quench the spirit. Quench means to extinguish or put out. Mm-hmm. So if we want a vital relationship with God our Father, it's going to have to be centered around prayer.
7: Right. Yes.
6: Is what I see from this. And not only just the prayer itself, but rejoicing, mm-hmm. Praying, giving thanks, and not suppressing or quenching Spirit. Wow. So this is something that is vital to every believer, and I'm so thankful for being raised in a godly home where we had prayer usually every day, and just, you know, at church we had a custom, and it was a good custom, of we had altars at the front of the church, and we would go down to the altars and pray around the altars usually every Sunday night after the service. It was just a time of seeking the Lord. Mm-hmm. And there were some great and mighty things, I believe, done during that time in my life. I know there
7: right.
6: were.
7: Mm-hmm.
6: And I remember so clearly my pastor, Brother Davis was his name, and he would walk while the people were kneeling and praying, and he would walk around and he would be praying for different ones. Mm-hmm. And that meant so much to me as a little child.
7: Right.
6: I mean, that just today I still think of it as a great, great blessing.
7: Yes. Wow. Yes.
6: And so the point I'm making is prayer has to be a vital part of our lives if we want to stay in the right relationship with God.
8: That's yes. right.
6: Wouldn't you say?
7: Yes, yes, yes, yes. It what prayer is communication.
6: Yeah.
7: And I know that when I moved, you know, way over here across the far, far away from my best friend, it took effort in my communications with her because I wasn't seeing her regularly.
6: Right.
7: And so I had to make an effort. And the same thing goes for our relationship with the Lord. You know, you have to make an effort. So we text each other, we call each other on the phone, and even, you know, sometimes it doesn't always, our schedules aren't lining right. up. But if you care about a relationship, you communicate.
6: Okay.
7: If you don't communicate, that says something about your care for that relationship.
6: Mm-hmm.
7: And so if you're not praying, and you know, Jesus himself, he prayed.
6: He
7: prayed little prayers like, Father, forgive them, for they know not what they do. That was a prayer.
6: Mm-hmm.
7: But then he also said, this is how you pray.
6: Mm-hmm. Yes.
7: Our Father, which art hallowed be thy name, thy kingdom come. And he also prayed in John 17, that long, the whole chapter is nothing but a prayer.
6: That's, I believe, the longest recorded prayer of Jesus.
7: It is. And it just blesses me because he ended up praying for, who did he pray for? He prayed, I have it here.
6: Okay.
7: He prayed for himself in verses 1 through 5. He said, Father, the hour has come. Glorify your Son. So he prayed for himself. And then he prayed for his disciples. And in verse 6, he said, I have manifest your name to the men whom you have given me out of the world. They were yours. Mm-hmm. And so there he is again. He is communicating with his Heavenly Father. He's talking.
6: Right.
7: And then you know what? He prayed for us. He prayed for all believers. I do not pray for these alone, but also for those who will believe in me through their word. And that's us.
6: Yes.
7: That they may be one as you, Father, are in me and I in you, that they may be in us, and that they would believe that you sent me.
6: Mm-hmm.
7: Oh, Lord, I love the word. And the glory which you gave me that I have given them, he has given it to us, that they may be one, just as we are one in them, and you and me, that they may be perfect in one, and that the world may know that you have sent me and have loved them as you have loved me.
6: Wow.
7: Listen, y'all. This is so important. Communication is huge. And that's all prayer is.
6: That's right.
7: It's communication. And sometimes we get all, like, maybe I'm not saying the words right. When we get intimidated a little bit, because there's some people that can pray really good. And we go, I don't pray as good as Sister So-and-so. I know when, you know, when I first started out, I would listen to how other people prayed. And I didn't pray like that. I prayed like I talk.
6: Yeah.
7: And so, and then I started to really go to God and just talk to him like I do.
6: Yeah.
7: I still do. But because it doesn't need to be religious. It doesn't need to be long. It doesn't have to have these and thous.
6: Right.
7: But we need to communicate with God.
6: That's right.
7: And so that is what we need to do as Christians. Mm-hmm. If we really want to have to build on our relationship with God, we will do that number one thing, and yes, that is communicate with God. Yes. And you know what? And also be quiet some. Don't just babble on and on and on with the Lord. You know?
6: I have a chance to let him say something.
7: Yes, yes. And read his word, because that's him talking to us.
6: Yes, that's right.
7: But wait on the Lord.
6: Mm-hmm. Well, it's a, you know, having a relationship with God is from now on.
7: Yes. Yeah. Yes, it is.
6: And so we draw near to him.
7: Yes.
6: The Bible says draw near to God and he will draw near to
7: you.
6: Mm-hmm.
7: Yes.
6: And this is an area, though, of great, how can I say it, spiritual opposition.
8: Mm-hmm. Yeah.
6: And it can be on a personal basis.
8: Yeah.
6: For sure. Like you can get up, you know, on some morning and you sure don't even, you don't feel like praying.
7: No. Mm-hmm.
6: You know, your physical flesh doesn't feel like praying.
8: Yeah.
6: But this is a discipline of prayer.
7: Mm. Yes, yes.
6: That we engage in.
7: Yeah.
6: And it's very powerful to be disciplined in prayer. And of course, that reminds me of this passage where Jesus was in the Garden of Gethsemane.
7: Oh, yeah.
6: And in Matthew 26, verse 40 through 41. And of course, all the disciples, except Judas, went with Jesus to this Garden of Gethsemane. And then he took Peter, James, and John and went a little further. They were the closest disciples to Jesus.
8: Wow.
6: And he told them, watch and pray.
7: Yes.
6: And he went a little ways over and he, the Bible says he fell on his face.
7: Yeah.
8: Yeah.
6: And prayed.
7: Yes.
6: And when he came, he went to check on the disciples. And this verse is where it takes up. He came to his disciples and found them sleeping and said to Peter, what? Could you not watch with me 1 hour?
7: Right.
6: Watch and pray, lest you enter into temptation. The spirit indeed is willing, but the flesh is weak.
7: Yes.
6: And so that's why I say that you have to put your flesh down in order to pray.
7: Yes.
6: You can say, well, I don't feel like praying, or, you know, I don't feel like saying anything. But there's a scripture that says, Lord, you'll hear my voice in the morning.
7: Right.
6: You'll hear my voice in the morning.
7: That's right.
6: He wants to hear our voices.
8: Mm-hmm.
6: And so this is something we have to press through the weakness of the flesh.
8: That's right.
6: We have to press through that to enter into prayer with the Lord.
8: Mm-hmm.
6: And I believe also this indicates from this passage that there's going to be some temptation that you could avoid if you had prayed first.
8: That's right.
6: There's some things that could be avoided. Mm-hmm. I firmly believe that.
8: For sure. Yeah.
6: Because if we neglect to pray, then we're giving an opportunity to the devil,
7: yes,
6: to come in and attack.
7: Right.
6: And so that's Jesus said, you know, watch and pray lest you enter into temptation.
8: Mm-hmm.
6: So this clearly indicates that when we have a prayer life, a prayer time with the Lord, I'm talking about a personal prayer time, then that is a place of growth.
8: Yeah.
6: That's a place of drawing near to God and of overcoming temptation.
7: Yeah.
6: Overcoming the wiles of the devil, as another scripture says. So this is very important to have a place and have a time that you make with God for your personal time with him. And I believe it includes, we talked about that on a previous broadcast, you know, you won't know God apart from his word.
8: That's right.
6: So it all kind of goes together, his word and prayer.
8: Mm-hmm.
6: And so you know what to pray when you know his word.
7: Mm-hmm. Right.
6: See, it's a growing, ongoing process.
8: Mm-hmm.
6: And so this is something that is very vital. And so I'm going to see what you wanted to say about that.
8: Well, that is so important what you said about the prayer and the word together.
6: Mm-hmm.
8: The Bible refers in Ephesians 6 to the Bible as the sword of the Spirit, which is the word of God.
6: Yes.
8: And so you do well to be going into the battle of prayer to go in armed. and to take the word of God. You would do well to take up that sword and have it there in front of you. Have it available. Of course, you've hidden it in your heart so that you can pray according to the will of God. Mm-hmm. That's such an important part of praying, that you're not just praying out of your own carnal desires, that you're not coming to God just talking about fleshly natural things, but you're talking about what God's on. You know, yeah. you've got some requests that are listed to, so that you can pray according to the word of God. But you've got it hidden in your heart. But there might be some times when, maybe even in your Bible reading, you come across something and say, mm-hmm. "This, I'm going to make this a prayer. This, I'm going to pray this back right. to God." And so being armed with that, what you've got in your heart, but even just physically, have your Bible. I love how you said an appointment with God, like a time and a place. Mm-hmm. This is where I'm going to take my body and bring it out of the bed, yeah. bring it out of the work life that I'm in, bring it away from whatever might distract me, and get alone with God for this appointment that's so vitally important, and go in armed and go mm-hmm. in ready. Having your Bible open and having it ready is so vital.
6: Right. Right. And so it's really like, as you read the word, you're learning the word mm-hmm. and then you apply mm-hmm. that word. And one of the ways that you can apply it is through praying that
8: right.
6: word.
8: That's right. Good.
6: Mm-hmm. And of course, you know, we talked about the scripture, rejoice and praise. So this is, you can't really disconnect prayer and praise.
8: No,
6: they all
8: right.
6: go, it goes together, doesn't it?
8: Does. Absolutely.
6: And so, and there's something that if you look in the Old Testament, the recorded prayers that are prayed, so many of them,
7: yes,
6: it starts with who God is.
8: Yep.
6: It talks about who he is mm-hmm. and what he's done. Mm-hmm. And then they make the request.
8: Yep.
6: And so I think that is a pattern in prayer that's generally speaking mm-hmm. is the right pattern. And Sue, you already brought this out, but this, what is known as the Lord's Prayer.
7: Yes, yes.
6: Is very, I believe, because Jesus said to pray like this. He said that in one of the Gospels. He said, when you pray, say. Mm-hmm. One of the Gospels says that.
7: Yes.
6: And then the other one says, pray, you know, like this. Mm-hmm. In other words, to me, this is kind of a prayer pattern
7: mm-hmm. yes.
6: that you can pattern your prayer after. Now, I do not mean in any way that it's something you do like ritualistically, you know, like I have to pray this certain way. I'm not saying that, but many years ago, the first one I remember hearing the teaching of was Larry Lee preaching on this, on about the Lord's Prayer.
7: Hmm.
6: And he led through his ministry, he led a prayer movement.
7: Hmm.
6: And we were part, our church was part of that prayer movement of praying this pattern of the Lord's Prayer.
7: Mm-hmm. Yes.
6: And I have, throughout my life, ever since then, there's been many times where I use that as my pattern.
7: Right, right.
6: That I begin, and, you know, it says, our Father who is in heaven. And when you think about that, God can be your Father through faith in the blood of
7: wow.
6: Jesus.
7: Mm-hmm.
6: See, you automatically start in with the praise,
7: right,
6: and worship.
7: Mm-hmm.
6: And I have things that I have written out through the years, and you know it can keep expanding and growing too. But we first address God as our Father who is in heaven, and I enter, in other words, into your presence, Father, by the blood of Christ.
7: Mm-hmm.
6: And Hebrews 14, verse 14 and 16. Seeing then that I have a great high priest who has passed through the heavens, Jesus, the Son of God, I hold fast. Now, see, I'm making this into a prayer. I hold fast my confession.
7: Mm-hmm.
6: For we do not have a high priest who cannot sympathize with our weakness, mm-hmm. but was in all points tempted
7: yes, yes.
6: as we are, yet without sin. Now
7: yeah.
6: that, I tell you what, that right there is so powerful
7: yeah, it is.
6: To keep in your mind and yeah. in your heart.
7: Yeah.
6: There's not a problem that
7: That's
6: we
7: right.
6: could ever face mm-hmm. that Jesus didn't already face it. I mean, wow.
7: Yeah.
6: He's
7: That's right.
6: he's the He's our champion.
7: Yes,
6: he's
7: he
6: the
7: is.
6: One we
7: Glory
6: look to.
7: To God, that's right.
6: He was tempted in all points yet yes, without sin.
7: That's yeah. right.
6: And it says, therefore, come Hallelujah. Boldly. So I say, Lord, I come boldly
7: yes, Lord,
6: to the throne of grace that I may obtain mercy and find grace to help in the time of need.
7: Yes, Hallelujah. You,
6: isn't that powerful?
8: Yeah.
6: And that right there, you know, just making that into a prayer and rejoicing in what Jesus has done for us as our great high priest. You know, you can spend a lot of time just worshiping the Lord mm-hmm. sometimes with just one scripture.
7: Yes,
6: but
7: right.
6: then as this goes forward, it says, hallowed be thy name. So hallowed means to regard with reverential respect, to honor, adore, glorify, revere, worship. So you can begin your prayer by saying, Father, I'm going to hallow your name,
7: right, right.
6: your various names.
7: Right.
6: I'm going to regard your names with respect and right. honor, right. adore and worship you in your names. And then you can spend time just these are seven redemptive names that were used in the Old Testament of God, Jehovah, and they're compound names. And they're redemptive names. And so, you know, God has more names than this even.
7: Right. Sure.
6: But what I'm saying is this is a pattern of prayer that you can begin to rejoice, hold and honor, mm-hmm. adore his name. And Jehovah Tsidkenu, the Lord our righteousness.
7: Yes, yes.
6: Jehovah Mekedesh, the Lord who sanctifies us.
7: Hallelujah.
6: Jehovah Shammah. Is there. He is there. You never leave me, Lord.
7: Yes.
6: You're there, Jehovah Shammah. Jehovah Shalom, you're my peace. Jehovah Rohi, the Lord my shepherd.
7: Oh, hallelujah.
6: Jehovah Rapha, the Lord our
7: yes,
6: healer.
7: Yes.
6: Jehovah Jireh, our provider. Jehovah Nisi, the Lord our banner. And Jehovah is salvation is the name Jesus. I
7: praise
6: love that
7: Lord.
6: One.
7: Yes.
6: Jesus is Jehovah, our salvation.
7: Amen.
6: Now, I'm just giving this out as an example to the listeners. It's something that I have done, that, and y'all may want to enter in here anytime. But the point I'm making is, you see, sometimes you think, well, what do I pray?
7: Mm-hmm.
6: Or where? What do I say to the Lord? Well, this is kind of like an outline. It can
7: yes.
6: get you going.
7: Mm-hmm.
6: It can get you started. And I'm going to say that many, many times when I've been worshiping and praising these names, it's kind of like, wow, that's all I have time for.
8: That's true.
6: You know?
8: Yes.
6: You get so caught up in the
8: mm-hmm.
6: worship
8: mm-hmm.
6: of who he is
7: mm-hmm.
6: and how powerful he is.
7: Right.
6: Mm-hmm. He did not. This is the thing. The devil is always out to try to lie to people that God is trying to withhold,
8: uh-huh.
7: yes.
6: that he doesn't want to meet
7: right.
6: your need.
7: Right.
6: He doesn't see this aspect of your life.
8: Mm-hmm.
6: It's a lie, folks. It's
8: yeah.
6: a total lie.
7: Right.
6: These seven redemptive names
8: mm-hmm.
6: covers every human need.
8: Glory to
7: yes,
8: God.
6: Isn't that powerful?
7: Amen. It is.
6: And so
7: God.
6: We should worship. We should worship and honor these names.
8: Yeah.
6: And then, and like I say, I'm not trying to make some kind of ritual thing, but it's just something that has aided and helped me throughout my life.
8: Mm-hmm.
6: And then the next part is your kingdom come, your will be done in earth as it is in heaven. See, that is a scriptural thing to pray. Jesus said, when you pray like this.
8: Yes.
6: To pray that his kingdom come.
7: Mm-hmm. Right. Right.
6: And then under that, wow, you can go to a lot of things for revival, for mm-hmm. laborers to be mm-hmm. sent in the harvest, the mm-hmm. church.
7: Yes.
6: The
7: yes.
6: fivefold ministry gifts.
7: Yes.
6: Local churches and leaders.
7: Mm-hmm.
6: Israel, nations of the world, our own nation, those in authority. And our personal ministry and family and church
7: right,
6: family.
7: Right.
6: See, it's kind of like it's unending, really.
7: That's right.
6: Mm-hmm. We yeah, can absolutely. Say, Lord, your kingdom come in my life.
7: Mm-hmm. Right. Right.
6: What your will be done in me as
7: yes.
6: you want to be done in heaven.
8: That's right.
7: Yes.
6: See, this is powerful outline of prayer. And let me go ahead. I'll try to kind of hurry up and finish. Give us this day our daily bread.
8: Mm-hmm.
6: See, we live by the word of God.
8: Yeah, we do.
6: We don't live by bread alone, the Bible says, but we live by the Word of God.
7: Yes, we do.
6: So we have, we can thank Him for His Word. Mm-hmm. We can thank Him that He, we have His provision for us. Give us today mm-hmm. our daily bread. In other words, and we hold fast our confession mm-hmm. right. of faith that He is our supplier, that He gives us what we need today. The next part says, forgive us our debts as we forgive our debtors. This is a time when we can examine our own hearts mm-hmm. and see if we are holding any unforgiveness.
7: Right.
6: Because unforgiveness will hinder you in prayer.
8: Yeah.
6: And it will hinder your spiritual right. walk, period.
7: Yes,
6: period.
7: Yeah.
6: Yes. There's nothing in the Word of God that excuses unforgiveness.
8: Right. No, that's right.
6: We are to forgive freely as God forgave us.
7: Right. Amen. Right.
6: And so we can examine our own heart and receive forgiveness, but we can forgive others that have offended or trespassed, as one part of that says. We can forgive that. I forgive. Forgiveness is a decision you make.
7: Yes.
6: And I determine that I will walk in love because the love of God is in me by the Holy Spirit who lives in me.
7: Right.
6: And that right there, just think, if people did that on a regular basis, checking on themselves
8: yeah.
6: for any unforgiveness
7: right.
6: and freely forgiving from their right. heart, mm-hmm. that will set you free right there.
7: Right. Yeah. And, you know, my husband and I, we pray this every day.
6: Okay.
7: This is huge because we had a breakthrough in our intimacy with God through this psalm, through this Matthew 6, 9 through 13, the Lord's Prayer.
6: Okay.
7: And we had a breakthrough. And what happened was, is that the prayer prompts, he prompts
6: yeah.
7: us.
6: Yeah.
7: And so what we would do is we would pause after each line and apply it to our circumstances. Make
6: right.
7: it personal.
6: Yes.
7: After
6: yes.
7: each line.
6: Mm-hmm.
7: And then, you know, the acronym ACTS. It's adoration, confession, thanksgiving, and supplication can also be helpful. So
6: yes.
7: you go adoration, and then mm-hmm. confession, then supplication. You can also go through the Psalms. That's huge.
6: Oh, it
7: or
6: is.
7: Or any scripture. Gathering, prayer, request from people that you know. Write it down in a book.
6: Yes.
7: And that way you can write when that was answered next to it. And then, get it from your loved ones and pray through with them. And is another way to experience special time with them. That's connection.
6: Mm-hmm.
7: You know, when they're talking to you, say, I'm going to put that on my prayer list.
6: Yes.
7: And mm-hmm. I'm going to mm-hmm. take it to God. We'll agree together. You know, the scripture says if any agree together, it
6: yeah.
7: shall any two agree together, it shall be done. We'll agree together
6: yeah.
7: about this.
6: And so what you're giving an illustration of
7: yes.
6: is how you're applying it.
7: Yes.
6: Applying
7: yes.
6: it. And that's what I'm getting at. This is something that
7: yes.
6: we can apply to
7: we
6: our prayer
7: apply
6: life.
7: It. Yes.
6: And let me just finish this last part. Lead us not into temptation, but deliver us from evil
7: yes.
6: or the evil one.
7: Right. Right.
6: In other words, that's something scriptural to pray for yourself and, like you said, for others.
7: Yes. Yes.
6: That we pray for others that way. In other words, under this heading, we have guidance.
7: Yes.
8: Yeah.
6: We have protection.
7: Amen.
6: And we can bind the devil.
7: Yes.
6: The Bible says we have authority, to bind
7: yes,
6: the devil.
7: Yes, we do. Mm-hmm. Yes, we do.
6: So we can bind the evil one.
7: Yes.
6: And his ploy against us and our loved ones.
8: Mm-hmm.
6: And then it says, for yours is the kingdom and the power, the glory forever. Amen. So we can commit ourselves and say,
7: yes.
6: Father, I'm under your authority,
8: mm-hmm.
6: under your power, and I'm under your glory.
7: Praise.
6: Amen. And amen means
7: hallelujah.
6: So be it.
7: So be it.
6: So anyway, I know that took a lot of our time today.
8: Powerful.
6: But I believe
7: yes.
6: that this could be very helpful mm-hmm. for a lot of people, because like you said you and your husband have used
7: yes.
6: that. And I have used that in my prayer time many, many times
7: yes.
6: over.
7: Yes.
6: And so it's kind of like a covering of
7: yes.
6: all these different aspects. And sometimes, you know, above all, we want to be led by the Holy Spirit.
7: Mm-hmm.
6: But when you're praying this outline, it's kind of like He will direct you into a certain area,
8: mm-hmm.
6: maybe where you spend a lot of time on that area.
8: Mm-hmm.
7: Yes.
6: You know what I'm saying?
7: Yes, you do.
8: That's right.
7: Yes.
6: And the scriptures. And I loved what you said about a notebook.
8: Mm-hmm.
6: That has been a practice of mine for years upon years. But I have a notebook, and when I read in the Bible and I study the Bible, then I jot things down and I write it in there. In the same way with prayer, mm-hmm. these scriptures come alive to you mm-hmm. when you're reading and studying the Word. And you can begin to pray those words. Mm-hmm. I tell you, the Lord will just give you, the Holy Spirit will just lead you mm-hmm. into these certain prayers. Now, there are a lot of books that people have written,
7: yeah.
6: a prayer book.
7: Right.
6: And I used to have one that, and I don't know what I did, I've lost it, but I used it a whole lot when I was younger. Because they put all these scriptures together on certain subjects.
7: Yes.
6: And so I would pray those prayers
7: yes.
6: and look up those scriptures. Mm-hmm. So what I'm saying is these are things that will help you
8: yeah.
6: develop in your prayer time with the Lord.
7: Yes. Mm-hmm.
6: And I don't know about y'all, but so many times if I'm studying or even in prayer, and I think, Lord, I can never get finished. I can't get through
7: right?
6: with it all, you know. Yeah. I guess that's why the Bible says to pray without ceasing.
7: Yes.
6: Well, right. ladies, that's all the time we have Amen. For today. Join us this same time next week.
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2: It's time for Cross Currents with Gene Shelburne. Brother Shelburne is retired from 50 years as pastor of Anna Street Church of Christ. He has written columns on numerous subjects for many years. Many of his columns have appeared in newspapers. 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
10: A news report about the arrest of several dozen shoplifters stirred up a long-ignored memory from my teenage years. One summer, a friend of mine, one of my father's students, in fact, got me a job as a clerk in a small Main Street men's clothing store. The two of us and our boss were the whole staff. We did it all, waiting on customers, opening new product shipments, stocking shelves. But our boss told us reportedly one of your most important roles is to watch for shoplifters. Between high head shelves and racks on each wall, that tiny store had a center display island loaded with piles of socks and ties and t-shirts and jackets, and all of it was open and available to any crook who wanted to pocket some of it. During busy holiday times, when multiple customers crowded into that cramped space, we were particularly vulnerable. Hardly a day passed when our boss did not moan that more of our stock was being stolen than bought. He was desperate to put a lid on those losses. Imagine my chagrin when I accidentally discovered where a lot of that missing merchandise was going. For some reason, for the first time ever, I had to visit the apartment of the friend who got me that job, and to my dismay, hanging on his closet racks, stacked on his bedroom chest of drawers, I could see one of every color of all our store's socks, ties, shirts, and so forth. In the years right after that, I learned from my new boss at JCPenney that their shoplifting losses were exceeded every year by the amount of stock pilfered by their employees. I haven't worked in retail merchandise for 6 decades now, But you know, I suspect that this is still true. And shoplifting does seem to be expanding across the land. Whether it is snatch and grab or stuff it into your drawers, looting, lots of unpaid goodies are going out the doors of every store, large or small. It didn't take our largest retailers very long to find out that self-checkout just gave thieves an easier way to steal their stock. Helping ourselves to what doesn't belong to us seems to be an irresistible temptation for all of us. For the richest to the poorest, for top elected officials to homeless bums, for the most religious to those who despise churches. Our Creator is talking to all of us when He bluntly commands us, do not steal.
2: What you've just heard is a radio version of a column by Gene Shelburne. 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
2: Let's take a quick look at the weather across the Amarillo area today. High temperature mid-80s, 50% chance of rain. Tomorrow, sunny skies, high temperature upper 90s, and on Monday, 104 degrees forecast.

0: Pastor Jeremy here from Accelerate Church, and I thank you so much for listening here to the Kingdom Keys Network. You know, at Accelerate Church, we have called ourselves many times a decontamination station, which is absolutely true. People's lives are completely being changed. People are being set free from the bondage of sin and addictions of every kind at Accelerate Church on a weekly basis, and I praise God for that. We are also a miracle station. What that means is miracles are happening in our midst. And we want you to listen here for the next few minutes to a detailed story about a miracle that's happening in our midst at Accelerate Church in Amarillo, Texas.
1: Hello, this is Gloria LeGrand, and you are listening to Miracles in Our Midst. Miracles are divine interventions. Today I am talking to James Milligan. James Milligan experienced divine intervention while listening to Kingdom Keys Network. Thank you, James, for coming in and talking to us today.
2: Yes, ma'am, you're welcome.
1: Today we're discussing how Kingdom Keys Radio has impacted your life. What improvements have been made? How has your life changed since you discovered Kingdom Keys Radio? Can you tell me a little bit about it, please?
2: It has changed a lot. I was a dead man, but now I'm a man that's alive. I didn't know that I was bound by Satan at the time till I heard Kingdom Keys Radio station. I went to church at the time, but I wasn't free. Because I continued doing errands for the devil, drinking, selling, was violent.
1: What were you selling?
2: Crack cocaine, hydrocodones, marijuana, anything I could make money on. I even bootlegged.
1: You were a drug dealer.
2: Yeah, I was more than that. I was more than that.
1: You were a drug dealer and more.
2: Well, I had a record, a background. I was fornicator, too, at the time. I looked at pornographic videos, so it was like I had legions.
1: You were a sinner on steroids.
2: Yes, ma'am.
1: Yes, and you had, when you say legions, you mean demons. You were demonically influenced by many demons.
2: Yes, yes. It was from everything what I seen when I was a child.
1: So let me paint the picture here. You're a drug dealer, a criminal, and you're driving around doing your drug deals, doing your criminal activities, and you have Kingdom Keys Radio on playing.
2: It's more to that because, like I said, I was attending the church, but I was still cussing and, you know, doing the devil activity. And I felt like it was more. I mean, I seen the logos of God, the word, written word, but I didn't know about the rhema word. So I was, you know, so driving and turning the stations on the radio. And, you know, I found Greg of the Grace. I found certain other radio stations, and it never hit me. It was still void. But one day I got in a car that Kingdom Key radio station ended up on my radio.
1: Really?
2: Yes, it ended up on there.
1: You didn't turn it on?
2: No, ma'am.
1: You didn't purposely change the dial? It was just on when you got in the car?
2: Yes, but the other radio stations I did because I had got knowledge from other people about them radio stations. But I didn't get no knowledge about Kingdom Keys radio station.
1: So what happened as you were listening to the radio? What happened, James?
2: My heart was getting, I guess you could say, heavy, pierced, conviction. Every time I made a run, I was like, this is not right, this is not right. It's not right. I'm not living right. The whole time I knew I wasn't living right, but once I started hearing about how much God loved me on Kingdom Keys Radio Station, I don't have to be bound to be delivered. He had a plan for me. So I didn't know. I never know I had a plan. I always thought that I was here for no reason. So here.
1: What programs are your favorite?
2: Programs is Kenneth Hagin, Keith Moore, Jane Dobson. I mean, it's a lot of them.
1: So was it any particular program that really started convicting you, or was it just as a whole listening to the radio?
2: Well, it was Pastor Rick. I was listening to Pastor Ricky.
1: Pastor Ricky, he comes on early in the morning, doesn't he?
2: Yes. Yes, Abundant Living. I mean, I was listening to all of it. And it was, I seen Pastor Ricky a long time ago, though, while I was working at Park Place Towers. And, you know, it was a nursing home. That's the first time I really seen him because I had to, because I was washing dishes and I had to take him to the other nursing homes. Mm-hmm. It was three different nursing homes at Park Place Towers. And then while I was doing that, I was seeing this man and I see him praying with people and putting hands on them. And I didn't know it was Pastor Ricky. So I think this was set up back then as well.
1: He was put in your path back then.
2: Yes, ma'am. Yes, ma'am. And but for listening to him sharing the truth, the word of God, that's why I started convicted. And it was more to this because while this was going on, I was going to this man's house and I was telling him that I think I'm done doing this and doing that.
1: You were telling somebody that you were done being a drug dealer?
2: Yeah, selling dope and how I was living, the lifestyle I had. He was like, nah, you lying, you can't stop, you this and that, you scratch, you know what I'm saying, and you from San Jacinto and all this. And I'm like, nah, I'm done. And then he asked me why, so I told him I would listen to Kingdom Keys radio station.
1: Praise God.
2: So he was like, he's like, well, I know them people. They come out to it. It was his nephew.
1: It was Pastor Ricky's nephew, yes, that you were doing, yes, drug deals with.
2: Yes. So this all was supernatural, divine. Oh, Lord, thank you, Jesus.
1: Yes, thank you. Praise you, Lord, for the work, yeah, you have done in Brother James.
2: Yeah, I told him, he was like, oh, man, you know, he was trying to talk me out a little bit. I said, no, man, I said, can't do it no more.
1: James, I see tears in your eyes, and I hear it in your voice. This has really touched you. Jesus really has done a work in you.
2: Yes, ma'am. He does. Everything changed about me. That's what I was thinking about on the way here.
1: Jesus is good.
2: He delivered me for a whole bunch of mess.
1: He delivered you.
2: For my whole bunch.
1: How is your life different today, James, versus the way it was before you listened to the radio?
2: Oh, I'm delivered. I have a sound mind. I know I'm rescued.
1: Praise God.
2: I'm whole. Oh, I know I could be. I know I'm not bound with Satan. I know I'm free. I know I'm protected. I mean, I could go on and on.
1: Your life is completely different now as a direct relationship to listening to Kingdom Keys Radio.
2: Yes.
1: That's a true statement.
2: Yes. Yes, the Holy Ghost went through there.
1: Praise God the for Ghost. Kingdom Keys Radio.
2: Yes, thank God for this. I mean, for the will of, I mean, for the thoughts that God had for me, the purpose, the plans, yes, the, yes, love of God, you know. You know, I go to Accelerate Church now. That's where I attend Pastor Jerry, and every time he preaches, I know what he's talking about. I've been delivered from that.
1: Yes, you have been delivered from so many things.
2: Yes.
1: This has literally changed your family tree. Is that a true statement?
2: Yes, right now as I speak. Because I'm passing down the heirloom. I'm passing down the word of God to him. And that's by one thing, by what the Spirit is showing me, the Holy Spirit. Don't go by sight. Mm-hmm. Don't go by sight.
1: Don't go by your feelings.
2: No, go by the word. The rhema word. Speak the word.
1: That's right.
2: Act on the word.
1: The word is the truth.
2: Yes, absolutely the truth. It's alive. It's reality.
1: Since you were saved, since you gave your life to Jesus Christ, I know it has impacted your entire family, impacted your children. What changes have been made in your children's life and your grandchildren's life since you came to the Lord?
2: There's a lot. Like my wife, you know, me and her was like on the same path before we met.
1: You were living together?
2: Yes, we was going to catch. Mm-hmm. We were staying together out of wedlock. And, you know, she was selling drugs as well. But now she's a Proverbs 31 wife.
1: Proverbs 31 woman.
2: Yes, she is.
1: Praise God.
2: She is.
1: For Sister Shauna.
2: Yes.
1: And y'all, if you have never been to Celeric Church, you need to come just to see the Sister Shauna shuffle. The three S's. Sister Shauna is amazing. And her life was directly impacted.
2: Yes.
1: By her husband, James, her now husband,
2: yes,
1: James, because he listened to Kingdom Keys Radio and, yes, took the correction.
2: Yes. Yes.
1: Took it to heart. The word of God got in his ears, through his ear gates, and pierced him right in his heart.
2: Mouth gate.
1: Yes, his eyes and his ears and his mouth gate, which brings up a good point. How important it is that we guard,
2: yes,
1: what we put before our eyes,
2: yes,
1: what we listen to, what we let into our ears, and the words we speak out of our mouth. Our words are very powerful.
2: Yes, and then like you was asking me about my children, yes, it have. I mean, because I never finished school. I was like illiterate. I was in special ed classes as well. I could barely, you know, read. But like I said, this was by my kids. They all graduated. I thank God for that, because, I mean, the cursor was broke. The chain was broke. You know, I have a couple of them go to college. One is a missionary. One go to school right now.
1: Oh, praise God. This is amazing, James. The changes that have happened in your life and your family tree with your children. Your children now have graduated from high school, and you have some in college, and you have one that is now a missionary.
2: Yes, and I got one still at school right now. It's shining the light. So
1: thank you, Jesus. God is so good to us.
2: Yes, because you know, while I grew up, I never had a, we had a family, but it wasn't a family. You know, it was divided. But God blessed me with a family, 6 kids, 3 boys, 3 girls, even grandchildren. I got one on the way, so it will be 3 boys and 4 girls.
1: Thank you,
2: Lord. So God
1: bless
2: me. That's what I love about the word, because he said his yoke is easy as a burden is light. And it's real, it's true. It's because when I came to the Lord, when I heard the word through the King Key radio station, I was, you know, in my mid-late 30s. So I didn't get to train my kids up in the way of God. And so I used to beat myself up with that. But one day God said, don't worry about that, James. He gave me great children. He said, show them the word of God. He's so awesome. They deserve all the glory.
1: Yes, he
2: truly do. Oh, Lord Jesus, thank you. Thank you. God, I used to beat myself up. Oh, but I know what? But I'm a new creation. I'm a new man.
1: Yes, you are.
2: Old things are passed away.
1: That's right. That's right. All things are new when you get washed in the blood of Jesus.
2: Yes.
1: And you keep renewing your mind by feeding on the word. And one way we do that is listening to Kingdom Keys Radio.
2: Yeah.
1: That's the only thing my husband and I have on our dial. We feed on that.
2: Yes. Yes. And you know, faith has come by hearing. And hearing the word of God.
1: Yes, faith comes by hearing.
2: And hearing the word of God.
1: And hearing by the word of God.
2: And that's how your faith increases.
1: Yes, yes, it writes it on the tablet of your heart by listening.
2: Yeah, you should not be not ashamed of the gospel.
1: Thank you, James, so much for coming into the studio today and sharing your heartfelt story with us.
2: Yes.
1: I pray, my prayer is that this blesses someone else.
2: Amen.
1: And helps deliver someone else from the life of death that they're in right now.
2: Yes.
1: And brings them into God's kingdom.
2: Yes. It's a kingdom business. This is saving lives, shining light on people, and love as well.
1: Praise God for that. Thank you for coming in and sharing your testimony. And I know I will see you at church.
0: 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And man, praise God for that. 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
5: Good morning. Welcome to Full Throttle. This is Mark Farley, and I want to say thank you for listening this morning. I believe it'll be a blessing to you, and you'll learn some things as you listen over the next few moments. Full Throttle, I come out of John 10:10, where Jesus said, I've come that you might have life and have it more abundantly. And when you look up the word abundantly, it means living life to its fullest. So God's desire for you is you're obedient to his will, that you live life to the fullest. And it's only available through Jesus Christ. There is no other way. The world's systems will fail you. Man's systems will fail you. But God will never fail you. So when you make that decision, like we all have to become born again, which means you make Jesus Christ your Lord and Savior, and you start following His word, which means His ways. And as you do that, then the blessings of the Lord start producing fruit in your life. Glory to God. And that's the way all of us have come. In other words, we all had to make, to become a Christian, you have to make Jesus Christ your Lord and Savior. You have to believe in your heart, confess with your mouth that Jesus was born of a virgin, was crucified, died, and was buried, but on the third day he arose triumphant. Amen. Glory to God. Well, this morning I'm going to speak about, just for the top of the program, cheap grace, because as I was going over notes from several years ago, I ran across what Dietrich Bonhoeffer said would happen to Germany. And I'm going to parallel and say I can see the same things happening in America. And let me just read what his notes say. It says, in 1925, the country of Germany had a population of 65 million, 40 million evangelical Lutherans, 21 million Roman Catholics, 620,000 various smaller, mostly Protestant denominations. This means 95% of Germany could be labeled Christian, and more than 3 out of 5 Germans could be considered evangelical. In contrast, in 1923, the Nazi Party was 20,000 members strong, and as late as 1929, it had grown to 130,000, which means the Nazis during the same time period represented less than 0.2% of the overall population. So how? Now this is the question. You have to think about America. Not that we're Nazis. That's not what I'm saying. But it'll correlate with how have we become so immoral as a nation? How is it that even in the, and I'm going to use politics because this is what this will lead to. I understand a party that degrades God and what.

So how could the church sit by quietly while Germany was taken over by Nazis? Dietrich Bonhoeffer explained it in two words, cheap grace. And this is what he said. We Lutherans, which was 40 million of the German population, have gathered like eagles around the carcass of cheap grace. And there we have drunk of the poison which has killed the life of following Christ. Woo! Cheap grace. It's like a poison. Killed the life of following Christ. We have exalted that doctrine to the position of God himself. We justified the world and condemned as heretics those who tried to follow Christ. I can see that happen. I see that happening in America. Those who follow Christ are condemned as heretics. I mean, I was watching a video the other day of a man standing, holding a placard telling against abortion. And people got irritated at him for just standing there and having that placard says to outlaw abortion. He was an abolitionist, which I'm an abolitionist. I think abortion ought to be outlawed. No one should be able to get an abortion. How can you kill a baby and say you're doing right anyway? And I would guarantee, because the conversation was that man who was coming against the man who's a Christian, I know he's a Christian, holding the sign and saying he's an abolitionist, I'm against abortion. That other man believed he was right, morally right, in that stance and saying, no, you need to allow abortion. So you see how cheap grace has entered into America, and people who actually, they'll fight you when you stand on the word of God. So how could the church sit by quietly while Germany was taken over by Nazis? Dietrich Bonhoeffer explained it in two words, cheap grace. And he goes on, we Lutherans, and I've said this, but I want to repeat it, have gathered like eagles around the carcass of cheap grace, and there we have drunk of the poison which has killed the life of following Christ. We have exalted that doctrine to the position of God himself. We justified the world and condemned as heretics those who tried to follow Christ. The result was that a nation became Christian and Lutheran, but at the cost of true discipleship. The price it was called upon to pay was too steep, too cheap. Cheap grace had won the day. But do we also realize that this cheap grace has turned back upon us like a boomerang? This is Dietrich Bonhoeffer speaking of Germany. The price we are having to pay today in the shape of the collapse of the organized church is only the inevitable consequence of our policy of making grace available to all at too low a cost. We gave away the word and sacraments wholesale. We baptized, confirmed, and absolved a whole nation unasked and without condition. Our humanitarian sentiment made us give that which was holy to the scornful and unbelieving. We poured faith unending streams. We poured forth unending streams of grace. But the call to follow Jesus in the narrow way was hardly ever heard. Was there ever a more terrible or disastrous instance of the Christianizing of the world than this? Cheap grace has turned out to be utterly merciless to our evangelical church. So what you see is how cheap grace, in other words, there's no cost to you. Come to Jesus and don't change. That's what cheap grace is. No, when you come to Jesus, you'll change. And your desires will change. But cheap grace says you don't need to change. You can, the same desires you had before you got born again, you can still have those same desires with cheap grace. And the church makes it sound that it's

0: okay, but God's against it. And you need to know that before you take your last breath, because cheap grace will not get you into heaven. It'll be like those who stand before Jesus and they tell all the good works that they did. And Jesus said, "Depart from me, I never knew you." So knowing Jesus and doing his work, see, when you're born again, you're not saved by your works. I totally understand that. But you will have righteous works as your testimony after you become born again. You become new on the inside, you change, and you start living for the Lord. So you see what happened to Germany, excuse me, and that's exactly what you'll see happen to the United States unless the church turns it around and people truly become born again and start following the Lord with all their heart, because cheap grace destroys nations. And we know that America is on the wrong road spiritually. And I'm thankful for the churches that are holding to the word today. And those are the kind of churches that you need to be a part of. And I call them remnant churches. They don't teach cheap grace. They teach that there are things that you have to do after you become born again because you want to honor God. So be in church on Sunday. Find a remnant church. Find a pastor who is ordained by God. If you don't have a home church, I invite you to Accelerate Church, 4400 South Crockett here in Amarillo, Texas. Pastor Jeremy is anointed by God, and we are a remnant end times church. So be in church tomorrow. Honor God. Amen. Have a blessed Saturday, and we'll talk with you next week.
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3: 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Christ Jesus came into the world to save sinners, and all of us are born in sin, which brings separation from God. God, our Savior, wants all people to be saved, to come to the knowledge of the truth. There is one God and one mediator between God and mankind, Jesus Christ, who gave himself as a ransom for us. He gives freedom from the bondage of sin to those who believe and receive him as Savior and the Lord of their life. God the Savior gives eternal life. The truth? God was manifested in the flesh, justified in the spirit, seen by angels, proclaimed among the nations, believed on in the world, received up in glory. Jesus loves you.
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6: This week on the weekend edition of Washington Watch, another Votorama in the Senate and California's problematic vote count. Greetings, fellow patriots. I am David Salkeld, and I'm a constitutional conservative, Christian husband, and Reagan Republican. Both chambers of Congress finally got back to work this week, and the Senate took up the reconciliation process, hoping to get our nation's homeland security apparatus funded for the next 3 years. Here's Family Research Council President Tony Perkins as he introduces our first guest from Thursday.
7: All right, with the Senate busy now with that Votorama, that is the budgetary process that you have to go through, budget reconciliation through. It's just a part of the process. But as soon as it finishes there, it goes to the House, and they could be voting on that as early as tomorrow morning. So joining us now on the Patriot Mobile Hotline to discuss this and more is Congressman Andrew Clyde, who serves on the House Appropriations Committee and the Budget Committee. He represents the 9th Congressional District of Georgia. Congressman Clyde, thanks for stepping off the floor to talk to us.
8: Great to be with you, Tony, always on Washington Watch.
7: So it looks like Republicans are moving forward. It's going to take a little time, but they'll get that reconciliation package passed the Senate, according to Senator Thune. What have you been hearing, and when do you think the House will take it up?
8: Well, actually, as we speak, we just voted on the previous question, and we're going to be voting on the rule here to actually allow us to take that bill up as soon as it is passed by the Senate, brought over to the House. So I expect that that will be voted on probably later tonight and get to the president's desk as quickly as possible. Look, Tony, we're dealing with common sense versus crazy. There is no reason that we should, through budget reconciliation, have to fund the ICE and Border Patrol. That is not the way we do things here. It should be done through an appropriations process and not through budget reconciliation. But the Democrats are insane, and they refuse to fund these agencies. They refuse to protect our citizens. They refuse to secure our borders, and this is why we have to do it this way.
7: Let's talk about, though, what Republicans are doing in terms of returning to normal budget process. So you're on appropriations. The appropriations bills are making their way through the process. This is an outlier of the Democrats, as you said, holding these agencies hostage because they don't want to secure the borders. But the Republicans have returned to normal order when it comes to the appropriations process for the most part.
8: Absolutely, we have, and we're going to continue to do that. You know, we have passed 9 of the 12 appropriation bills out of committee. We finished 2 yesterday. It was late into the evening, actually early into the morning after past midnight when we finally passed the second of the 2 we did yesterday. We did Interior, and we did Transportation yesterday. And then tomorrow we're going to do subcommittee markup on Labor, Health, Human Services, Education. I believe that one's coming to committee next week. We are actually bringing to the floor tonight the ag bill, the ag appropriations bill. So that will be 2 actually passed on the House floor tonight, as of tonight, and 9 passed out of committee so far. We are going to get these bills done. We're going to get them done before the end of June, which is the fastest that Congress has ever done this through regular order. And credit to Chairman Tom Cole for that, for moving this process quickly forward and done in the most conservative way possible. And I'm very pleased with that.
7: And that's the first step in getting our fiscal house in order, because these continuing resolutions that we have seen in these omnibus, those are reckless spending bills. And that's one of the reasons we have nearly $40 trillion in debt. Congressman, before I let you go, on Tuesday in committee, you brought up the issue regarding, it's a law that's been on the books for a long time. It's the Comstock Act, and it's what the Biden administration put forth, kind of a, I would say, almost fraudulent opinion saying it doesn't apply to mifepristone. You, during the Appropriations Subcommittee hearing with the DOJ Acting Attorney General Todd Blanche, you asked him how about the DOJ enforcing the Comstock Act. Tell us about that.
8: Absolutely. You know, I think the world of Acting Attorney General Todd Blanche, I'm glad the president nominated him. But this is a critical issue. This is a law. The Comstock Act has been on the books since 1873, 18 U.S.C. 1461. I'm going to just read you just a really little bit of it that absolutely applies to the abortion drug. It says, every article or thing designed, adapted, or intended for producing abortion, all right, is declared to be non-mailable matter and shall not be conveyed in the mails or delivered from any post office or any letter carrier. And whoever knowingly uses the mails for mailing the carriage in the mails or delivering anything shall be fined under this title or imprisoned not more than 5 years. For the first offense, not more than 10 years. For the second and subsequent offenses, this is absolutely current law, and it must be upheld by the Department of Justice, which is why I asked that question to the acting attorney general. You know, the Supreme Court has said this is valid law and is enforceable law, and so therefore, I'm looking to hold the Department of Justice accountable. In Georgia, we cannot have, mifepristone mailed from these states that allow it into a state that does not allow it. And we don't. We believe in preserving life in the state of Georgia. And for folks like even from here in Washington, D.C., when they mail this drug, no doctor's prescription, you don't see a doctor. They just, you order it online and they mail it to you. It's wrong. It's deadly. It causes the murder of an unborn child, and it must be stopped.
7: Is your plan to follow up with the Attorney General?
8: Absolutely, my plan is to follow up with him. You know, he said it's complicated. Okay, great, it's complicated. Talk to me about it. Let's see what we can do. But, you know, their job is to enforce the law. This is the law that Congress passed in 1873. It is still current law today. Fortunately, when Roe v. Wade was passed in 1973, they didn't remove this law from the books. It stayed on the books, and now we can enforce it since Roe v. Wade has been struck down.
7: All right, Andrew, got to leave it there. Thanks for joining us. Folks, stick with us.
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7: Exodus chapter 9, verse 1 says, "Thus says the Lord God of the Hebrews, let my people go, that they may serve me." You see, America has freedom for a purpose. The question is, are we living by that purpose today? In Scripture, deliverance and freedom is never an end in itself. It is a liberation unto obedience, to worship, and to a covenantal relationship. God's demand to Pharaoh was not freedom for freedom's sake, but freedom so his people could identify with and belong to and serve him. Freedom that is not used to serve God will not endure. One of the founders actually echoed a similar warning. Thomas Jefferson wrote, "Indeed, I tremble for my country when I reflect that God is just and his justice cannot sleep forever." See, the founders understood we as a nation would be accountable to God for what he had granted to us. They sought freedom for a purpose. And that freedom was given to us as a nation for that same purpose, to serve God, to honor him, and to live as a people under his authority. In this 250th anniversary year, we must ask the question, are we living by that purpose today as a nation? Lord, we thank you for the godly
9: foundation and heritage of our states. And Lord, we would return to an understanding of the freedom that you've granted to us, that freedom has a name. His name is Jesus. And freedom has a purpose. It is to honor and glorify you. And I pray that our nation would return to that understanding of the purpose of the freedom that you have granted to us. We thank you, Father. By faith, we pray that we would return to that purpose. In Jesus' name we pray. Amen.
7: Hey, welcome back to Washington Watch. Sorry about that clock. Sometimes it just catches up with us and cuts us off in mid-sentence. As we were talking about, we're exactly a month away from America's 250th anniversary, where 56 courageous men risked everything for the cause of freedom. And at this historic moment in the life of our nation, we believe, again, it's necessary in that same vein to reaffirm our dependence upon Almighty God. If we don't do it, who will? So as a part of FRC's Defend Our Founding Freedoms campaign, I challenge you to sign the Declaration of Dependence, to sign that pledge. And again, you can download it once you we send you a link, and post it on your office door, put it on the refrigerator, talk about it, use it as a conversation piece. So text America to 67742, that's America, to 67742, and join me in standing firm for what our founders fought for. Again, let me remind you, in those of you in Georgia, in Gainesville, Georgia, we'll be at North Hall Church. I'll be there Thursday, June 18th for a recording of our weekend program that I do with the speaker this week on Capitol Hill. It'll be from 6:30 to about 8:30. To find out more, simply text Georgia to 67742. That's Georgia to 67742. Our word for today comes from Samuel, 2 Samuel chapter 11. It happened in the spring of the year, at the time when kings go out to battle, that David sent Joab and his servants with him and all Israel, and they destroyed the people of Ammon and besieged Rabbah. But David remained at Jerusalem. Then it happened one evening that David arose from his bed and walked on the roof of the king's house. From the roof he saw a woman bathing, and the woman was very beautiful to behold. So David sent and inquired about the woman, and someone said, "Is this not Bathsheba, the wife, the daughter of Elam, the wife of Uriah the Hittite?" Then David sent messengers and took her, and she came to him, and he lay with her. Now, notice the progression of David's sin. He saw, he lusted with his eyes. He sought, he pursued his lust. He sinned, he yielded to his lust. David kindled a fire, fed the fire, and was later, as we read, consumed by the fire. Sin rarely destroys in a moment. It grows through unchecked desires and deliberate choices. We must guard what we watch, what we dwell on, and what we pursue. To find out more about our journey through the Bible, text Bible to 67742. That's Bible to 67742. All right, yesterday we were discussing Tuesday's primary election day, in which we had six states holding primaries: California, Iowa, Montana, New Jersey, New Mexico, and South Dakota. But I want to focus on California, where there was what appears to be a seismic political shift underway in this deep blue state of California. But 2 days after the election, where voters went to the polls, they're still waiting for the final results. I mean, countries complete elections in shorter period of time than California does. So why is California always behind in counting votes? Joining us now to discuss this and more is Pastor Jack Hibb, senior pastor and founding pastor of Calvary Chapel Chino Hills in Southern California. He is the founder and president of Real Life Ministry. He's also my battle buddy. Pastor Jack, welcome back to Washington Watch. Thanks for joining us.
10: Brother, thank you.
7: Hey, and by the way, belated birthday to Real Life Network. Last week, celebrated 3 years. Of course, Washington Watch is on the Real Life Network, so congratulations.
10: Well, Tony, part of the great success is having you guys on, and it's been a wild 3 years. The growth, the expanse, and what's coming up is just really tremendous. We give God all the glory.
7: Well, I appreciate your bold leadership, not only in California, but beyond. But you've not given up on California. In fact, you know, you and I talk about this frequently. You introduced me to Steve Hilton a while back. You've been working in the churches. There was a seismic shift that appears to be taking place in California. So tell us about that. The state went looks red, but of course we're still counting ballots. Who knows what may happen there? Talk about that.
10: Yeah, well, let's first of all begin to change the narrative. California historically for over 16 years has been that deep blue state. But when the people have a chance to vote, Tony, as this last Tuesday proved yet again, the state is very red. What happens is that the residual Democrat power that is in place, and that is that superpower, that supermajority that Spencer Pratt and Steve Hilton have been talking about, they're the ones that count the votes, basically. I mean, they're the ones that right now you can watch some of these online posts, Tony, where they're counting. They're counting. They said they needed 13 more days to count the city of Los Angeles alone. And now we just heard this morning that they need 30 days. California needs 30 days to count the votes. Here's the reason why, Tony. Steve Hilton and many Republicans won overwhelmingly Tuesday night, and that's why the count must continue. If it was a Democrat victory, believe me, they would have called it by now.
7: So we'll come back to that in a moment, but let's talk about the role that the church played in this election. Churches, and I know not all of them, there's some that are still very frustrating, but Christians were engaged. They were turning out and voting. Talk about that.
10: This is exactly correct. The mobilization, and this has been election cycle after election cycle for us, teaching churches how to register people to vote, teaching churches how to collect ballots in California, which is legal, and then how to deliver those ballots safely to the registrar's office of that particular county. Education, Tony, that has been the key. Waking up pastors and waking up their grassroots, real impact type of salt and light ministries has made the difference. People don't want to talk about it because they don't know what to do about it. The Democrat machine in California is very nervous. The church has made a seismic difference in California, and this has been an effort. Tony, you know well, you've been part of this effort, our Comeback California effort, and it's paying off. And when you see what happened on Tuesday night, where the Republican beat out the two leading Democrats, and still to this moment, with all of the counting taking place, Tony, Steve Hilton is still a couple hundred thousand votes ahead in first place.
7: You know, I know how the left, the Democrats will often, you know, hold back ballots and they come in later. But I was just looking, you know, when you compare California in size to other countries like Canada, about the same size as Canada, about 41 million people, Poland, Argentina, Spain, South Korea. So in Canada, most federal election results are known election night. Poland, usually within 24 hours. Argentina, yep, same night. Spain, usually within hours. Why California? I mean, is it a byproduct of the public education system there in California that they just can't count? What is it?
10: Oh yes, Tony, you hit the nail on the head. That's exactly it. It's California math, my friend. You should know this. Look, the state that produced the gold rush, the state that produced aerospace, the leading technology, rockets. Look, every other week we get to see a SpaceX launch from Southern California. We can do all these things, but we cannot count a vote. No, seriously speaking, Tony, this is the Democrat machine, the manifestation of its policies and powers. The fact that they are the ones who can't even manage an election. They want to talk about the democracy. Forget the democracy. We're talking about the republic. They are antithesis to the republic that we have. But we need to hold them accountable. Tony, I just sent a text to President Trump begging him to do what he can to bring attention to the fiasco that's happening right now as you and I speak in California. Because Tony, you and I sat in his office in the Roosevelt Room not all that long ago and challenged President Trump to keep his eyes on California. Yeah. And lo and behold, here we are. California is turning red, folks.
7: And here's, I think, what the left fears most about this election is that, as you said, as pastors got involved, as churches got involved and started voting, and they actually see that they can make a difference, it will energize them. And you're going to see, of course, this already has started in certain parts of the state with school board elections and local elections. This is a momentum that will just overrun the left. And that's what they're afraid of. When people realize their vote can count and make a difference, and they can change the onerous tax structure, they can do away with all these regulations. regulations by electing people who have common sense, it's going to change the state.
10: Absolutely. And listen, by the grace of Almighty God, the church has been activated to believe, Tony, listen to this, to believe that voting is a biblical stewardship issue. It's not bad. It's not that dark, ugly world that we need to stay out of. It got that way because we abandoned it. But now that we're getting involved in it, we're shining the light and we're conducting excellent quality, integrity of voting procedures. We're bringing righteousness back, Tony. Maybe I'm rooting for our own team here in California, but I'll take our voting integrity now, the way that we conduct it, up against anybody in these states, because CNN came, NBC came, Fox came to see what we were doing because it was so controversial, and they walked away saying, "There's no story here. What you guys are doing with your voting collection and with your registering people to vote." This is fantastic. And if people realize churches can do this and they should do it as a biblical stewardship item to preserve and to defend the republic, why not every church in America?
7: Right. In part, you're talking about utilizing the laws of California that does the ballot, what you call ballot collection. They call it ballot harvesting, but just pass the collection plate and we collect them there in the church, so to speak. Talk about that a little bit, because we got about 5 minutes left.
10: Yeah.
7: Last month, your ministry hosted an event for California pastors. Talk a little bit about the challenge that was put before them and the difference that they have the ability to make if they'll just use the tools available to them.
10: Well, here's what we did, Tony. We created an event at the Huntington Hyatt, a fantastic resort right on the beach here in Southern California. It was all free to the pastor that would show up. So we removed every excuse, and they came. And then once they got in the building, we gave them William Federer. We gave them Harmeet Dhillon. We gave them Michael Gates. We gave them officials that knew what they were talking about, and they removed systematically, case by case, topic by topic, answered every pastor's question regarding a cultural engagement for the cause of Christ. We can preach the gospel and affect our culture at the same time. We can do it, and we've been doing it. And so these pastors, they're waking up, Tony. And I'm telling you, especially if things go the way they are right now and we head into November, we've got Democrats, we know Democrats, Tony, that voted for Steve Hilton. They're done with the Democrat Party. California is the perfect example of 16 years of 100% Democrat control, and it ends in total disaster. Economically, safety, you name it, it has completely fallen apart. We've hit the bottom. There's no way else but up, and I thank God that there are people leading the way.
7: So Steve Hilton is leading right now. Of course, you know, as you said, they're still counting the votes, but he's leading in this primary election. It's a jungle primary, so everybody runs and the two top vote getters emerge unless they get over 50% of the vote. So you will have a general election in November. If Steve Hilton is on the top of this,
10: yeah,
7: that's going to, I would think, highly motivate those that we're not even involved. I mean, those that were involved are going to be motivated even more, but this is going to bring a lot more people into the process, I would think.
10: We had that exact response on our Real Impact social media and by conversations. People who told us, look, I sat it out. I didn't know who to vote for. Now that we've got our man and I've listened to him, I'm going for it. Pastor, I'll be there in November. And we know this, money's coming in now for that campaign. Nationally, we know that people understand, wait a minute, California, if it's the fourth or fifth largest economy in the world, there's reasons for us now to see hope in California, where people who left California are now wanting to come back, and they are very supportive. So Tony, it's gonna be exciting. The next 6 months are gonna be amazing.
7: I mean, California has checked every leftist box. I mean, the fiscal policy is horrendous, and they tax anybody who has money because they consider them rich. But what about the social policy? How do you see California, Gavin Newsom has been horrific on that. I mean, advertising in other states for people to come for gender transition surgeries, for abortions. How do you see California changing under Republican leadership there?
10: Tony, here's how it's going to change. If a governor turns to me, a pastor, and says, you know what, I want to be the governor, and the church needs to play her role in the culture. So, Pastor Jack, if you would just mobilize the churches in California to help people on the streets, those that want help, can you get them to learn how to weld and to have a job? And then those that are crazy, those that are addicted, the state will take care of them. But the church's role historically in America has been tremendous. Can you consider that for California? Tony, when was the last time you heard a governor say, the church has a role in fixing these issues of cultural and social issues, that the government needs to do the government stuff, but the church needs to be involved in the societal recovery? Tony, that's what we're hearing. What state gets that invitation? I'm telling you right now, the answer to change in California is going to be beyond political. The church is given a green light to invite all those of houses of faith, come with us and let's revive our cities zip code by zip code. This is an amazing invitation, Tony. And if I didn't step up to that invitation, I would be derelict in duty.
7: Well, I think government, civil government has reached a point that it's out of answers. And so I think it's in part driven by desperation, but also an understanding of where true hope comes from. Pastor Jack, I've got about 30 seconds left. What would you say to pastors in other states across the nation as they approach midterm elections?
10: Yeah, leverage your congregation for the glory of God. Leverage your social media. Start saying this. Church, we're going to get you to register to vote. We're going to get you educated on the issues, because church family, we are not going to take our light and bury it under a basket. We are not going to take our talent and bury it and wait for the Lord to return. We are going to invest the opportunities that God has given us to preserve the republic. We live in the freest nation in the world. Let's exercise those religious freedoms to the glory of God. Christianity is not a spectator faith.
7: Absolutely. I say that all the time. It's for participants, not spectators. Pastor Jack, always great to see you, my friend. Thank you, brother.
10: I love you, brother. God bless you.
7: All right. Pastor Jack Hibbs of Calvary Chapel, Chino Hills.
6: Well, unfortunately, that's all the time we have for today. 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And I look forward to having you back here again next week for the weekend edition of Washington Watch.
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1: With SRN News, I'm Bob Agnew in Washington. Six more states held primary elections this week, and the top Republican in Congress concerned about many of the results on the Salem program this week on Capitol Hill with Tony Perkins. House Speaker Mike Johnson said this week that Democrats seem intent on nominating far-left radicals for both the House and Senate.
2: The farther and farther left candidates are making their way through these primaries, and some of them are prevailing, heading out into runoffs. Really dangerous people with really dangerous ideologies. They're Marxists, and they want to turn America into that. So we have to defeat them. This is a battle of ideologies. We say it often. The widening chasm between the two parties, it's, you know, in terms of our philosophy, has never been as great as it is, and that's where the stakes are so high.
1: Speaker Johnson's full interview will be heard when This Week on Capitol Hill is broadcast, starting at 10 a.m. Eastern Time today. On the Salem News Channel, various rumors and mistrust persisting in the Eastern Democratic Republic of Congo as the region battles Ebola.
3: The rare Bundibugyo type of Ebola has taken locals by surprise after weeks of spreading unnoticed. Hundreds of cases were suspected when the outbreak was declared in May, but many dismissed the news as a Western conspiracy. Like many people living in Eastern Congo, Shanti Jokis has struggled to make sense of the outbreak. She laments that there were so many rumors about Ebola that people didn't know what to believe. She says the rumors I hear are that people don't believe Ebola exists, and now people are afraid to go to the hospital. I'm Charles Villadesma.
1: Also at SRNnews.com, U.S. employers added more jobs than expected in the latest report. And that's because things are doing a little bit better on the inflation front than some had been hoping. The Labor Department reported Friday that job growth was down slightly last month from a revised 179,000 in April.
0: Every day in Nigeria, Christians wake up not knowing if their village will still be standing by nightfall. Homes burned, families scattered, children left without parents. But there is hope. Equipping the Persecuted is a U.S.-based mission with more than 150 staff on the ground in Nigeria, responding to terror attacks, rescuing survivors, caring for widows and orphans, and issuing life-saving security alerts that saves lives. 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The telephone number to reach Equipping the Persecuted is 712-430-3060. That's 712-430-3060. Glad to have you tuned in listening here today to the Kingdom Keys Network. It's the Saturday morning program coming up here in a few minutes that I call the right point of view. We have some rain in Amarillo right now. It's very, very light. We haven't had a measurable amount yet, but the pavement's wet, the windshields are wet on vehicles that are outside, and so we're thankful we're getting some moisture. Yesterday, the high temperature in Amarillo reached 88 degrees, and the wind gusted as high as 44 miles an hour at some point. Yesterday morning, it was very calm, and my wife was mentioning that we were going to go pick up a grandson to celebrate his birthday, and maybe we could have a lunch with him in the park. Well, that's not something that happened. It wasn't very long after that it got pretty windy. And that wind gusted up to as high as 44 miles an hour during that day yesterday. So it was really, really nice in the mid-morning, and then it got strong really quick. Today, They say the wind is only going to be 5 to 10 miles per hour. We're showing 8 at the moment here. High temperature, mid-80s. Mostly cloudy throughout the day. And a 50% chance of showers. As I said, we're getting some light rain right now. It's expected to be continuous for this next hour. Mostly cloudy this evening, then clearing off as we get into the night. Overnight low to mid-60s. Tomorrow, sunny and a high in the upper 90s. And then Monday, there's not very many of you that are going to like this. Mostly sunny, high temperature about 104. 104 on Monday. Upper 90s on Tuesday. About 100 degrees expected on Wednesday and Thursday and Friday. Yuck. But it is June, and that happens quite often in June. Record high for this date is 102. This date is June 6th. Record low for this date is 41. That was in 1998. Sunrise this morning was at 6:32 and will be again in the morning at 6:32. But sunset today, 8:59, and tomorrow, 9 o'clock, 9 p.m. How about that? Now it's time for our program, The Right Point of View. We look at news and issues, things that are going on that you really do need to know about. I love gospel songs, and I like Bible teaching, but you also have to be informed about what's going on, because Jesus said, we are the salt of the earth, and we are the light of the world, he said. So if we're not even knowledgeable about what's going on, how are you going to know where to shine the light? How are you going to know to do anything to make a difference? Here's a text, by the way, from one of our listeners out at his job site south of Claude, sprinkling out there at the moment. So these sprinklings we're getting are a little bit widespread. That's good. Okay, let's inform you. I've got a lot to share with you here this morning. First of all, let's touch on some things that have been happening by reading to you comments from Gary Bauer. Gary Bauer is a fellow that keeps himself very much informed. He's got a ministry, a website called American Values, and each weekday he puts a end of the day report on, I guess it's on his website. I get it through an email, because you can click a few buttons on your board, on your keyboard, on your report, your computer, and just ask to receive the end of the day report. There's no charge for that. So here's some things he says in his end of the day report. John Bolton, a key never-Trumper and leader of the Republican Party's war wing, has reportedly cut a deal with federal prosecutors over his criminal misinformation, or mishandling, I mean, of classified information. I used to like John Bolton. That was quite a while back. I guess that was back during the Bush days or something, or maybe while Obama was president. This guy was a good voice for the conservatives, but he's not such a good fellow. He is really blasted Trump, gone against it. He was originally put into the administration, but he ended up being indicted on 18 charges with a potential of 180 years in jail. But he agreed to plead to one charge and pay a fine of $2.25 million to avoid jail time. after Biden's rogue FBI raided President Trump's home at Mar-a-Lago, John Bolton went on national television and smugly lectured the president about his alleged disdain for the seriousness of handling classified information. Well, of course, Trump had authorization to have classified information. That's something that goes along with being president. Turns out that it was Bolton that had the real disdain for the seriousness of handling classified material. Interesting. Here's something else that's interesting. Thomas Massie, he's a Republican from Kentucky, and he was defeated recently in the runoffs. He is, he's a rhino, okay? He's a guy that I was hoping he would get defeated because he's a problem to the rest of the Republicans. Well, so now he's enjoying himself because he can do whatever he wants since he lost the primary and he's still in office until January. That's a long time to stay in office after you lose. So he is part of the team that has teamed up to fight a provision of the defense bill that authorizes closer military cooperation between the United States and Israel. So Gary Bauer says, here's a radical leftist and a radical libertarian, he calls Mr. Massie. I call him Rhino. And both are motivated by not just hostility toward Israel, but full anti-Semitism. It's really hard to say that you don't hate Jews when you hate the only Jewish nation in the world. Closer defense cooperation is in the best interest of the United States and Israel. We share the same values and we certainly share the same enemies. Democrats get angry with President Trump for not building better relations with the socialist nations of Europe. It's a constant theme of theirs that he's alienating us from our best friends. No, they're not our best friends, says Gary Bauer. They are increasingly at odds with our values. The NATO alliance formed nearly 80 years ago, and Europe never kept up their own national security spending. They just said, well, America, you take care of it. It's not at all hard to make the case that Israel is the best friend America has, especially compared to Macron's France, Starmer's Britain, Merz's Germany, and Sanchez's Spain. On another topic, Gary Bauer says we got up Wednesday morning. When we got up Wednesday morning, Steve Hilton was leading California's gubernatorial race, and Spencer Pratt was in a solid second place in the Los Angeles mayoral race. But later on, the votes were changing. President Trump is sounding the alarm, warning that Democrats are trying to steal the primaries, and they are, in my opinion, for both governor and mayor. I tell you what, Steve Hilton, as the old saying goes, is fit to be tied. He is one upset fellow for the obvious stealing of an election that's being attempted. Back in 2018, Republicans were leading in five California congressional districts on election night. Days later, as the voting counting dragged on, the Republicans held only one of those seats. And the trend, as Gary Bauer says, is always the same. Always the same. The Republicans do really well on election day, but they don't quit counting votes in California on election day. Those mail-in ballots get counted, and it goes on and on and on. And it's interesting, isn't it? If this is not fraud in California, these are my words now, not Gary Bauer's, but if this is not fraud, why does it always happen, and why does it always favor Democrats? Yeah, it'd be really hard to convince any of us that want to be honest and truthful that there's not some fraud going on when it always happens, and it always favors the Democrats. Let's see, I think we've got some information from one of the programs about that. Let me see where I had that. Okay, I'm going to share with you something from Jesse Waters. He talked about this on one of his programs this week. Listen to this.
4: Fox News Alert, the New York Times just dropped a doozy on Graham Plattner. Two dozen people, diaries, texts, emails, the whole works. Three of his exes paint the same picture. Volatile, reckless, demeaning to women. They say he drank heavily, cheated on all of them, even got physical. One woman wrote in her diary 10 years ago, "He's the most toxic, literally abusive man on earth who destroyed my life." Another said he hated women. And another called herself collateral damage. He thought the world was his. One ex says he could be rough, leaving her shaken and afraid. He regularly grabbed her by the shoulders, sometimes hard enough to leave marks. During one fight, she says he twisted her arm behind her back, shoved her into a bedroom, and held the door shut so she couldn't get out. Many people are calling these allegations domestic abuse or assault. For the record, Plattner denies it. He called this a dark period in his life where he struggled with PTSD and drank too much. He admitted he was a far from perfect boyfriend, but called the abuse allegations false and politically motivated. Of the three women, one works in Republican politics, another is a registered Democrat, and the other is choosing to remain anonymous. One ex says he kept an AR-15 lying around his DC apartment, which, by the way, is illegal, and sharpened his axe in front of the TV. This was before Trump's DC crime crackdown, so maybe it was for self-defense. Speaking of self-defense, Plattner fantasized about killing anyone he saw as a threat. Quote, he said this a lot. If anybody broke in here, I would rape them, but not in a gay way. Plattner's campaign did not dispute he said that. And the Nazi tattoo he swears was an innocent mistake. He knew it was a Nazi tattoo the whole time. Called it my Totenkopf and laughed about it. Said his Marine buddies decided to get it because they were a death squad, just like the Nazi guards at the concentration camps. By 2021, he dropped, in his words, any of the patriotic nonsense that made him enlist. And he was just a, quote, vegetable-growing, psychedelics-taking socialist. Still got the guns, though. Those guns weren't for game. Plattner trained Maine's Socialist Rifle Association right after the BLM riots. He wore an Antifa super soldier patch. All this comes 48 hours after Plattner's emergency meeting with Senate Democrats in D.C., where they asked him, Graham, is there anything else we need to know? Liz Warren confronted him and said, is anyone going to accuse you of sexual assault? Plattner reportedly responded, not credibly. But he cut his trip to the Capitol short and bolted back to Maine because ex-girlfriends were talking. He started calling ex-girlfriends, telling them, please, talk to the Times. Tell them I'm a good guy. And some of them did, but a bunch didn't. Senators hate being lied to. Makes them look like fools. They can lie to us all the time, but don't you dare lie to them. A lot of these guys campaigned with the Oystermen. They vouched for him on the record, on camera. Even after the Nazi tattoo, the controversial comments about whites, blacks, women, Purple Heart recipients, and the sexting. And his profile, still active. The app's known as a, quote, predator's paradise, filled with minors. Now, we don't know if he was sending nudes. We don't know if the girls were underage, but there were a dozen of them. And this is right up until last year. This guy has terrible judgment. Clearly Democrats do too. Bernie, his main sponsor, right before this New York Times piece dropped, said this.
5: You are standing by him despite that. Why?
6: Maybe let's understand that nobody is perfect.
4: AOC heard Plattner and got Biden brain.
7: Should Democrats abandon Graham Plattner after these messages came out, these sexually explicit messages they sent to women?
8: You know, I haven't waded into that primary. I don't believe the primary has occurred yet. So I would kind of, you know, again, I don't wade in on that. I haven't waded in that race.
4: Yeah, AOC hasn't weighed in on the commie nipple Nazi. But big boy Fetterman certainly has.
9: Let me make a deal. You know,

0: is digging deeper into Plattner. Gotta be more. This should have been over with the Nazi tattoo, but it's not. So why are we still doing this? How badly do the Democrats need this Senate seat? Badly. Without Maine, they can't make DC and Puerto Rico states and pack the court. Even the ladies on The View, and Sonny was a prosecutor. She's ready to do a deal with the devil.
1: Democrats have to take over the Senate. They have to take over the House. And if it takes getting behind someone like Plattner, I would hold my nose and I would pull that lever and I would vote for him.
0: Sonny at least pretends it's a tough call. Others don't even bother.
2: Every election is a choice, not a marriage proposal. We're not hiring a priest. We're hiring a senator. I mean, the obsession with personal purity has become a luxury belief. And folks, if your house is on fire, you don't ask whether the firefighter has problematic DMs.
0: Plattner isn't just Maine's mess. He's a nationwide nuisance. Democrats all over the country, they're getting asked, do you stand with the Nazi? Here's Senator Sheehan in New Hampshire. Her staff blocked the shot with a Danish. Roll it.
3: Do you endorse Graham Plattner?
4: Yeah.
3: Stephanie Sheehan, do you endorse the fellow Democrat Graham Plattner? Do you think that his conduct is acceptable? Do you think that the voters in Maine should pick Graham Plattner?
0: You think Democrats can last 5 months defending sexting Nazi who manhandles women? I don't. Especially the women politicians? No. And especially after what went down with Swalwell? So cut them loose and risk the seat, or hold their nose and own the creep. That's the question. Either way, they lose. The damage is done. Too many Democrats have already defended this guy. And now all their attack lines? Worthless. Misogynist. Nazi. Racist. Toxic masculinity? Good luck accusing anybody of that anymore. They're running toxic masculinity for Senate. That's how they thought they were going to win back men. They actually think most men are creeps who get Nazi tattoos and rough up their girlfriends. MAGA men. This is who Democrats think you are. This is their version of it in Maine.
5: All right, that was not the recording of Jesse that I was intending to use. I was talking about the extending of the counting of the votes in California. That was another issue there that I had planned to share with you, and once I started it, I just let it go ahead and continue about Graham Plattner and the support that he's getting. Some of those Democrats wouldn't answer the questions when the reporters were following them around. So you're going to vote for him, you support him, and they just kept walking, wouldn't say anything. But there's probably at least 10 that have publicly. We're talking about Elizabeth Warren. We're talking about Chuck Schumer. We're talking about the communist what's his name. Well, it'll come to me in a moment, but they have publicly endorsed him no matter what. No matter what. But it's not just them. There's a lot of stupid. I use the word cautiously. Stupid. Because my mother would swat us as a kid if we used the word stupid. She might reprimand us the first time and say, you quit that, and we don't say that word. But if we continued to, we would have a more severe correction of that. She hated that word, but she's not here. So I'm going to use that word today to show you the stupidity of people that are planning to vote. These are not young people. These are not people that have just reached voting age and don't know much. These are older people. I watched this, the video of this, and these were all women that had gray hair, and so they're obviously older people. And one of them said this about, you're going to vote for Plattner, and even with all of this baggage that he has?
6: Does that bother you when it comes to your vote?
7: When it comes to my vote, no. I trust his wife. She knows him better than anybody. He is far from perfect. Most of this, my understanding, has happened during a tough time in his life.
5: A tough time.
7: The recent accusations,

0: the more recent, but again, I trust her to know who he is morally. And I do think that as a representative of Maine, aside from what he may do in his marriage, I do think he's going to do a good job for Maine.
1: I think you can understand now why I said that is stupid. She trusts his wife because his wife, he's been married 3 years, she says to vote for him in spite of many multiple adulterous relationships with other women, despite all of his vulgarness and sending sext texts to many women after he got married. I mean, that would be awful enough if he wasn't married, but to continue doing that after he's married, how can you get more low down than that? But this woman said, no, that doesn't matter. He's going to make a good... She trusts his wife. She trusts his wife. And his wife said to vote for him. I think that is called stupid with a capital S. And that wasn't the only one. Here's what I have labeled another stupid woman that says, yeah, she's going to vote for him.
2: I still like him. Oh, yes.
1: Like him?
2: I love him.
3: So that stuff doesn't bother you?
2: Nope.
3: And it won't affect your vote?
2: No.
1: No. No. That doesn't bother you? No. No. It doesn't bother you? He's got that Nazi tattoo and all, and he's known for his drunkenness and is he adulterous? There's things we won't say on this radio program that they've been revealing about him, and he doesn't deny them. He just goes on and said, well, like on the tattoos, he didn't know when he got that what that really stood for. That's not true. That's not stupid. That's an outright lie. Anyway, there's a third one, and I labeled this a third stupid woman. Said, yeah, she's going to vote for him.
4: I don't really know what's going on. I ignore the news because the news likes to stir up controversy because it gets people away from the issues that are important and fighting with each other.
3: So for you, you just tune that out.
4: I tune it out because we're better together as one instead of fighting each other over things that don't matter, and the news loves to stir that up.
1: Oh, okay. The news loves to stir it up. So she's just ignoring that and she's going to vote for him. That's what Democrats do. Yuck. Okay. Now, let's go back to the election night matter for a moment. Gary Bauer says, days later, as the voting counting dragged on, the Republicans held one of those seats he's talking about back in 2018 when the Republicans were leading in the vote on Election Day. At the end of Election Day, they said that the five Republicans were leading, five different offices that were up for election. And a few days later, as the voting continued dragging on, and these mail-in votes kept coming in and coming in, the Republicans held only one of those seats. The trend is always the same. Republicans do well on Election Day, but when those mail-in ballots get counted, they're overwhelmingly in the favor of the Democrats. Okay, let's see what else I want to share with you right now. Jack Keane, he's a former or retired general. And I like to hear him. Anytime I see him, he's like Victor Davis Hanson to me. Anytime I see those guys, I want to turn up the volume and see what they have to say. Well, he was on this morning on Fox and Friends Weekend. So this is definitely updated. This is the latest news about what's going on in regards to the Iranian situation. So they talked, or they asked him to talk about the latest on the Fox and Friends Weekend program that was airing just a few hours ago.
3: Welcome back. An advisor to Supreme Leader Mojtaba Khamenei threatening a wider war and calling for the U.S. to unfreeze billions in Iranian assets. This is the U.S. and Iran have been exchanging strikes overnight. Here to react, this so-called test of trust is Fox News senior strategic analyst and chairman of the Institute for the Study of War, four-star General Jack Keane. General, thank you for being here. Obviously, this is going on and on for weeks now. The president has demonstrated great patience to try and get this deal. I want to play for you a soundbite we're hearing now from a military advisor to the Supreme Leader about the negotiations. Here's what that advisor had to say. Listen here.
5: This is a sign of trust building. If Trump takes the negotiations seriously, $24 billion is not much to America. If he wants to reach an agreement with Iran, this $24 billion is a test of trust that Iran wants to have with Trump. This is a test that America must pass, and the path will be opened. This is our own money, not America's money.
3: General, what's your reaction to that, and where do things stand as far as you see it?
6: Yeah, well, I think that leader there has his head literally in the wrong place. He thinks this is some kind of arbitration, you know, where each side is going to make concessions to get to a common point. That's not what this is about. I mean, President Trump brought us, the first president in almost 50 years, brought it to this consequential point to take Iran off the map as a predator to its neighbors in the region and to worldwide sponsor of terrorism. Once and for all, we're going to stop the killing that they've imposed on others and they've imposed on our own people. That was generally the objective of Epic Fury. And President Trump stopped it after they shut down the Straits of Hormuz, because they appeared to use that as a negotiating lever to make a deal. And they said that they would open the Straits in 2 weeks, and they never did. And we are here in negotiations trying to work something out. But what we're insisting on, and we have the leverage to do it, we have 5 weeks of Epic Fury with two more to go to finish them. We have the naval blockade, which is creating economic peril, along with the very long list of things that Secretary Bessent and his outstanding economic team is doing to impose economic pressure on Iran. So those are our leverage points. But what we are trying to achieve in the negotiations is pretty simple. We want our maximalist demands that we would achieve if we were using military force. That is what we want from the regime. We don't intend to throw them a lifeline and unfreeze frozen assets to them and give them billions of dollars so that they can recover, reverse the tenets and implementation of the deal, and go back to where they were. Who do they think they're talking to? Are we fools? That's not who we are. What President Trump is insisting on, I'm offering you something. You give me what I'm trying to achieve through military force and economic pressure, or I return to military force. That's the deal that's on the table. What this government official is talking about is something quite different. We're not conducting an arbitration between a labor union and a business firm here, and we try to work something out equitably. That's not what this is about. This is meet our objectives without having to impose more military force on you or not. So that's kind of the impasse we have.
3: So, General, this has been going on for 8 weeks now. The president's showing great patience here. And even I was at the White House this week. The president was talking about if this deal gets signed, some of the details would include Iran allowing the U.S. to go in and get that so-called nuclear dust that's near bomb grade enriched to 60%. But yet, as this drags on, are you concerned that we are headed down a path that's going to lead to renew the fighting?
6: I think we're pretty close to one or the other right now, and I think we'll probably in a couple of days get an answer. It seems to me that the administration is at a point where they have run out of strategic patience. They have given Iran lots of rope here over the, as you noted, 8 weeks we have been at this. And I think the Iranians' intention is not as earnest as their negotiators indicate to our negotiators. I think where the leaders who are actually controlling the regime are is drag this thing out as far as possible, get closer to the midterm elections in the United States, because then they believe the likelihood of the president pulling the trigger and going back to combat operations are slim to none. That, I think, is their... I don't buy that. I don't think they have miscalculated with President Trump once before. Remember, Griff, for our audience, prior to the 12-day war, he went into a 60-day negotiating clock with this same regime over the same issues we're discussing now. And they didn't fulfill that 60-day clock. They were not willing to make a deal. On the 61st day, he greenlighted the 12-day war that began with Israel attacking Iran for the first time in its history. I think we're at that point now in terms of the president running out of patience, having given them all of this time to make a deal here that makes sense. In other words, you have to meet our objectives, or we return to military operations and put as much economic pressure on you along with that, which would likely put the regime on a path to economic collapse. And certainly quite vulnerable to the Iranian people, something that we had in mind from the very beginning.
3: That's right, and it's good to remind our viewers of that. Great insight, as always. General Jack Keane, have a great weekend.
1: Very good. As I said, that was from this morning's earlier program on Fox and Friends Weekend. Here's a text from one of our listeners, Tom. He says, crazy how Democrats, known for their disdain for toxic masculinity, will gladly support a woman abuser like Graham Platner. Makes you want to say, why, doesn't it? Don't you have any sense at all, any standards at all yourself, that it wouldn't bother you for somebody to be like this Platner guy is? So, going back to Gary Bauer's comments, he says in his end of the day report, President Trump spoke with the New York Post columnist Miranda Devine. I like her. She is really good. They covered a lot of ground in the interview, including the 2020 election. And here's what President Trump said. He said, the election was rigged. We know who rigged it. We know everything now. You know, we have information that nobody thought was possible. Gary Bauer says, I don't know if the president is just trying to scare the left to prevent additional cheating this November, if it's psychological warfare, or if he actually does have a smoking gun. I hope he's got a smoking gun, because I think there's plenty of them out there. Members of the Trump administration were on Capitol Hill this week testifying about their respective agency budgets and other important issues. But that's not what the Democrats want to talk about. They love it when they have these hearings and they can just scathingly rebuke and chastise and scream and holler at these people in the administration. And if the administrator, the person that's being questions, whether it's Bessent or Rubio, they were both questioned this week. They when they try to answer a question, they say, I reclaim my time. Disgusting to watch some of that. Gary Bauer said, nothing makes me more depressed about America's future than to watch a Democrat congressman from Michigan who can barely speak English accusing the Secretary of Homeland Security of racism. Thankfully, Mark Wayne Mullen was not going to have it. He shot back and said, your party is the one supporting the guy that's got a Nazi tattoo. Mullen also had a fiery exchange with Representative Al Green, who used his time to lecture the secretary about racism, clearly implying that Mullen is a racist. And Mullen said, I'm not going to stand for that. I'm not going to let you get by with that. And Green yelled out, shut up. This is a hearing, congressional hearing, and Al Green tells him, shut up. Now, when they tried to shut up Al Green, when he was loudly screaming out during the State of the Union speech with Trump, he wouldn't shut up, and they escorted him out. They've done that more than once with him. Thankfully, he lost the primary the other day, so he's going to have to leave. He did not lose it to a Republican, but a fellow Democrat. It was a Democrat runoff type of thing, and he did not win. So he's still around till January, but at least he won't be in that next State of the Union speech. But back to the topic here. Was talking about Al Green was questioning Mullen, and then Secretary of State Marco Rubio appeared before the House Foreign Affairs Committee, and somehow his shoes became a topic of debate. Seriously? You can't make this stuff up. Rubio finally said, we're talking about shoes? Are you guys kidding me? Is this the Foreign Affairs Committee, or is this a circus? Yeah, I think I forgot who it was now, but one of the commentators on the right said, I can tell you what it was a circus. In another exchange, a Democrat congresswoman from California would not let Rubio answer her questions. She asked him questions, and if he tried to say a word, she'd start yelling at him, reclaiming our time. And when her time was finally up, Rubio said to the chairman, what is this? You get asked questions for 5 minutes and you don't get time to answer? This is not a hearing. It's like a dunk tank. The Democrats' behavior is disgraceful. There's nothing going on in these hearings that resembled governing. Democrats weren't there to get answers to vital questions. They were there to stage show trials. The only thing that was missing was the firing squad if they were staging a Stalinist show trial. Anyway, that woman that was yelling at Rubio when her time was up, she got up and walked out, and he said, where are you going? And I couldn't make out what she hollered back at him, but she was going away. And he said, well, thank you for coming. That was humorous. Over the years, says Gary Bauer, a constant theme of these daily reports, his end-of-the-day reports, has been the growing hatred and intolerance of the left that's happening while other leftists are trying to actually kill our leaders, including President Trump. Now, they're very open about it, and they are serious. They're going to prosecute conservatives who disagree with their insane ideas, and they're casting a very wide net. Here are some facts to substantiate what he said. Democrats are threatening to prosecute President Trump and anyone who worked in his administration, and prosecute members of the military who follow the commander-in-chief's orders. Just let them get back in power. This coming November, they're planning to do that, and they are serious. Democrat leader, Hakeem Jeffries, has threatened to prosecute federal immigration police. So have multiple Democrat prosecutors, governors, and mayors. They want to punish federal immigration police by banning them from having other jobs. They plan to punish companies that worked with the Trump administration. I mean, it'll be full throttle, full speed ahead if they do gain the House or the Senate, especially if they gain both of them in this November's elections. Increasingly, Marxist Democrats want to ban conservatives from using the Internet. And they want to criminalize parents who refuse to embrace their child's gender delusions. Which I don't think there's a child that would have delusions like that if they weren't egged on by some perverted adult. Many times their parents, and a lot of times people at school. I mean, my son and daughter-in-law, Jeremy, and Aaron have 7 kids. There is absolutely no gender confusion with any of the 7. Gary Bauer said, I could go on, but you get the point when you read all of these things that they are determined to do. They have broadcast it that they're planning to do these things. Is it really surprising that they are very comfortable with a Nazi type candidate, communist candidates, radical Islamic candidates? Okay. We've been warned. Still reading here from Gary Bauer's End of the Day reports for Thursday and Friday. He said, washed up economist and New York Times columnist Paul Krugman is calling for America to be purged. The country needs to be purged. Who are they talking about? Purged of people like you and me. If you think I'm exaggerating, he said, here is exactly word for word what the man said. He said, quote, we need to defang Trump as much as possible and make sure that neither he nor anybody who follows in his footsteps has power after the next 2 elections. But beyond that, we really need to do a thorough purging of the United States. We need a demagification. And I'm not going over the top by using a word that's very similar to denazification that we pursued successfully after World War II in Germany. Close quote. That's what they're saying. It would be easy to laugh off Krugman as an aging crank. That's what I usually did when I would read his New York Times columns in the past, says Gary Bauer. But this isn't a unique idea of the left. It's a theme. I'm sure you remember Hillary Clinton, 2016, so 10 years ago. She referred to Trump voters as a basket of deplorables. Before the 2024 election, Hillary Clinton, said this about MAGA voters. She said, sadly, so many of those MAGA extremists, take their marching orders from Donald Trump. And when they do, they break. And when do they break with him? Because at some point, you know, maybe there needs to be a formal deprogramming of the cult members. But something needs to happen. So it's like a cult and somebody has to break that momentum. What's that she's talking about? Deprogramming us, that she calls cult members? More recently, says Gary Bauer, Texas Democratic congressional candidate Maureen Galindo declared that she would turn an immigration detention facility into a prison for American Zionists and former ICE officers. It will also be a castration processing center for pedophiles, she said, which will probably be most of the Zionists. And this individual, says Gary Bauer, is a hater who is thinking about mass incarcerations of anyone who opposes her. To be clear, American Zionist refers to Jews who care about Israel, as well as pro-Israel Christians. This Maureen Galindo later attempted to clarify her statement by saying she didn't want to put all Jews into internment camps, but if you are a Zionist, then you are a danger to humanity and belong in prison. And these aren't just a few fringe examples. This is something that is really getting bigger and bigger as the days go by with the left. Now back to the California voting thing. This is also from Gary Bauer on his End of the Day report yesterday. We're now 4 days after the closing of the polls in California's primary elections. And the voters are still being held hostage to a corrupt system. The people voted on Tuesday. The results seemed quite clear at the time. But California's deep state is still counting ballots. And it could go on for weeks. That's right. It could go on for like 35 more days. Or 34 more days. Third world countries count ballots faster than the state of California does. They have one main goal. They want to prevent Los Angeles mayoral candidate Spencer Pratt from making it to the general election. Everyone who runs California's election offices at the county level, especially in Los Angeles County, is a Democrat in a party that is increasingly comfortable with totalitarian tactics. Take note of how the media is describing the vote counting. They are talking about the left-wing media now. They're talking as if the election is still going on. They report this race or that race as tightening with candidate X closing the gap. They're commenting on the ongoing vote counting as if it were a live running. The race is not tightening. The votes were cast. It's over. One commentator suggested that the socialist who finished third in the Los Angeles mayoral race could be making a historic comeback. There's no comeback. She's not putting in any effort or convincing people to vote for her now. If she overtakes Pratt, it will be one of the biggest vote frauds in California history. Not a big comeback. I think... crying out loud maybe goes right there. He didn't say that, but I did. All right, this is the Kingdom Keys Network. Brian Kilmeade interviewed Jonathan Turley. Now, he's another one I like to hear. I said Victor Davis Hanson earlier, and also General Jack Keane. I like to hear them. I like to hear Jonathan Turley, too. He is one brilliant lawyer. And so they talked about the John Bolton matter that we mentioned earlier and the California voting matter. So let's hear what Jonathan Turley had to say.
7: Former Trump administration national security advisor and former Fox News contributor John Bolton is expected to plead guilty to retaining classified information while preparing a memoir. He could accept a plea deal where he would be fined $2.25 million, but avoid jail time. Let's bring in Fox News contributor, George Washington University law professor Jonathan Turley. Jonathan, you were a critic of the Comey indictment on 86-47, but you're not a critic of this.
8: That's right, Brian. This is not the Comey indictment. You know, if arrogance was in the criminal code, he'd be looking at life. I mean, this is after the Hillary Clinton debacle, and we're talking about 1,000 pages or so of classified documents, some top secret, you know, conversations where he comes off almost like a teenage chat room talking about this material. It was incredibly reckless. And I said 6 years ago, when he was able to get a court to green light the release of his book, that he may rue the day that he succeeded. Because by publishing that book, after being confronted by intelligence officials about his possession and reference to classified material, he may have sealed his fate in all of this. So this is a very strong indictment brought by career people, and I can see why he pleaded guilty.
7: Do you think he knew ahead of time? Did he already plead behind the scenes and say something to the effect of no jail if I plead guilty, saves you time and saves you money? Like, is the deal cut already, in other words?
8: Yeah, I mean, look, he could get the benefit of a significant bargain here in that, you know, he's a first offender. He served this country in various respects. All of that works to his advantage. He pleaded guilty. He'll pay the fine. So a court may, in fact, let him walk without it. There's a cap at 5 years. He was looking at 10 years. But there is a chance that he could walk without jail time.
7: Here is John Bolton talking about Donald Trump mishandling information. Watch.
9: I don't think he cared about the classification system. I don't think he appreciated the sensitivity of this information. He liked cool things. He saw things that he wanted to take them, and he was pretty much able to take them, and not just on classified information matters, on all kinds of things that crossed his desk. Some days he liked to eat a lot of French fries. Some days he took classified documents.
7: Okay. That's blown up in his face. But it does bother me that Hillary Clinton got away with it, that hammered her, you know, hammered up, you know, just ignored everybody when he said, give me your server. Well, let's move on. I want to talk about what's happening in California. I am stunned. I heard it was going to happen, but now that it's happening, I can't get over it. They're going to have a few more weeks to be counting votes. As long as you get a ballot in and it's postmarked Tuesday, they're going to be counting for two more weeks. And as we put up the boards of where the race for mayor and governor is, this is stunning to me.
8: No, you're right, Brian. It's sort of like the high-speed train. Those of us outside of California watching this train, which is now as a budget larger than Amtrak and hasn't been built, would say, why aren't you outraged? But it's the politics of low expectations. You know, I always joke that my successful marriage is I reduced my wife's expectations so low I exceed them. They apparently turned that into a political movement, that California voters now don't seem to have any expectation that their leaders will resolve elections within a relatively short time. You know, Florida can give you the results within a day. California takes 2 weeks, and California just sort of shrug. They seem to think that this is normal, that this is all you can expect from your government.
7: But if you watch, let's say, Rahman close and overtake Spencer Pratt, or you watch Steve Hilton drop to third, it's going to be outrage across the country. I don't understand how this works for California, because it's a blue state. Don't they want the right person to win when everybody gets a ballot and everyone mails it in and nobody's got to have ID?
8: No, that's the really tragic aspect of this. All these people that say they're democracy defenders, they undermine the integrity
7: Yes.
8: of this system. They undermine the faith in the system with these types of systems. And, you know, this is really the product of the pandemic, but they haven't changed it. And they have this dysfunctional system. But there is no accountability, because there doesn't seem to be any expectation from California voters that they deserve anything better.
7: And we'd have the same thing in the general in November. So it's disturbing. Thanks so much, Jonathan Turley. Always great.
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13: Yes.
1: All right, we've got some rain in Amarillo. We've received 17 hundredths of an inch of rain since we started, because it was wet and raining light rain when I started this program about an hour ago. And now we've got 17 hundredths in the rain gauge. So we're excited about that. Temperature right now 65. That's pretty nice too, especially considering what they are forecasting for the next week. And in case you didn't hear that earlier, I'll run that by you again. Today, the high is expected to reach mid-80s. Chance of rain, they said, was 50%. Well, it's raining. And then, or it has been, I don't know if it is at this exact moment, but it's still pretty wet out there, thankfully. Tomorrow, sunny skies, no rain expected, high temperature, upper 90s. Monday, no rain expected, high temperature about 104. Say it ain't so. That's what it says here. I better look at a different website, see if I can find something better. Wednesday, high temperature about 100. Thursday, about 100. Friday, about 100 degrees. So enjoy what's happening right now while it is happening. Good morning to Chris in Beaumont, who is listening. Thank you for the text. And Shelley And Perryton is listening. Mark Wayne Mullen is Chuck Norris's nephew. Go Mark. I didn't know that, but I sure enjoyed the way he refused to take that verbal beating in that hearing. And Rubio won't take it either. Frustrates those Democrats. They just want to rant and rave, and they don't really want them to answer questions. So if they start trying to answer them, they'll say, I reclaim my time. I reclaim my time. Makes me want to say, oh, go roll a peanut. See, what's that mean? That means go do something that's more beneficial and profitable than what you're doing. Capitol Hill Circus is what Gary Bauer calls it. Members of the Trump administration on Capitol Hill and all that testifying kind of prove that about it being a circus. Here's an article, says the U.S. Attorney for the Central District of California, Bill Esaly, in announcement on X, revealed that his office is currently conducting several election fraud investigations in California as concerns have mounted over the sheer amount of time it takes to count votes in that state alongside the allegations of blatant fraud. The investigation, according to this attorney, he says it's in partnership with the Los Angeles Division of the FBI, as well as the Assistant Attorney General for Civil Rights, Harmeet Dillon. Harmeet Dillon's a wonderful person. Protecting the integrity of California's elections is a top priority for my office, said the attorney. He said universal vote by mail with no voter ID requirements, that creates conditions where fraud can go undetected and unpunished, eroding public confidence. And you know what? If the Democrats did not know that that's what's working to steal elections for them, they would be raising all kinds of cane to stop this mail-in voting. So if it was always going the other way and getting Republicans in there, oh, they would really be screaming, wouldn't they? Mm-hmm. If you think they're rough on ice. My office, says the attorney, will not look the other way. We will investigate and prosecute. Every legal vote deserves to be counted. Every illegal vote cancels one out. This comes just days after President Trump announced that there would be an investigation into California's election process. To say it the way Trump said it, the Democrats are at it again. They're trying to steal the governor of California primary and the mayor of Los Angeles primary away from the two great Republican candidates. Here we go with the very late and massive numbers of mail-in ballots. The attorney out there said there's big cheating by the Democrats or the Democrats in California. No, this is still Trump said this. There's big cheating by the Democrats. Votes are all tied up, may not be in for weeks under investigation by the U.S. Attorney's Office in Los Angeles. Why the vote counting delay, huh? Nobody else has to do that. I mean, there's a lot of people in Florida. But they always tell you before the night is over who won the election. I am going to share with you now something that's a bit lengthy. It's longer than I wanted it to be, but it took them a long time to go without taking a break on Hannity and Mark Levin. And I really like Mark Levin. Hannity's good at times. Sometimes he's not as good as others because he goes on and on talking sometimes about things that don't matter. And sometimes he has a great guest on and he interrupts him. And that annoys me. But this is different because it's called Hang Out with Hannity. So they don't have to pay attention to the time, and they take they've got some sponsors that they advertise for, but they'll go for a long time. Like right now, this that I'm going to share with you goes 42 minutes before they take a break. So I kept thinking, I need to trim this down. I need to cut this back. But where do you cut it? Because that Mark Levin, he is one very well-informed person. And he's good. So I had to listen. I think it caught all the places because Hannity and Mark Levin both have a habit of using words that I don't allow. And my kids would have got a spanking for even less harsh slang words. But Mark Levin and Hannity, they use them a lot. Wish I was a personal acquaintance with them so I could say, hey guys, lighten up on the vulgar words. Sure saved me some time having to go through and edit those out. So I had to do that two or three places and just hoping I didn't skip a place. Because I can't, if I'm going to get all of the things in that I planned for you, I've got to do more than one thing at a time. I can't just sit there and listen to the one program. So while it's going on one side of me, I'll be printing out articles on the other side and sometimes answering phone calls, and I'll put it on pause and hope I didn't miss anything. But so I think I got it. But it goes for these next 42 minutes. And there's some really interesting things brought out by Mark Levin in this discussion with Hannity.
13: Today's guest is a very close, dear, personal friend. With that said, you know him as the host of Life, Liberty, Levin on the Fox News Channel, also nationally syndicated radio star. I call him the Great One. I named him that. Mark Levin. I keep telling people on radio and TV, this is the most important midterm election in our lifetime. I've said that about other elections. I have. Guilty as charged. This one is it, though. And I think there's so much at stake, and I want to get into what is at stake. You know, one interview in particular that I had of you with one of your books, you said to me, and you said it in the book, we live in a post-constitutional America. I remember hearing it, and I found it jarring, but the more I thought about it, I realized how true it is and how unfortunate it is. I think this president is trying to restore us to constitutional order. And the opposition against him, and the, you know, I recently had Cash Patel on this podcast, and Dan Bongino, and Todd Blanche I've had on this podcast. And I mean, what they have done to try to destroy this man for 11 years, Mark. Are we in a post-constitutional America?
14: We are, in many respects. I mean, as an example, the way we pick senators was never intended to be this way. You know, with the 17th Amendment to the Constitution, direct election of senators, try and reverse that now. The states were supposed to have representation in the upper body, the Senate. And by the way, it's called the upper body because when you go to Philadelphia, Independence Hall, that was the Pennsylvania Assembly House. The Senate met on the second floor, and the House met on the first floor, the State House and Senate. So the Senate's the upper body, and the House is just a little footnote. But yes, in many ways we are. And the irony is that people who are trying to destroy keep waving around the Constitution as if they're standing up for it. So when they attack Donald Trump as a dictator, I just shake my head. Coming from Hakeem Jeffries, who wants to destroy the independence of the judiciary, who wants to destroy the United States Senate, who are they're trying to pack the Senate, pack the Supreme Court, destroy the House, and pack the House of Representatives. These people are anti-constitutionalists, and in many respects, their ideology, and I've written about this for years, is utterly incompatible with Americanism. I've started to write and say years ago, the same with Islam, the same with Marxism, and the same with the Democrat Party. When I wrote that book, The Democrat Party Hates America, was the thickest book I ever wrote, and it could have been that thick. Seriously. Mm-hmm. And that book was banned in some stores, by the way. They wouldn't put it, I'm not going to say which ones, because they've been good to me since. But people had to ask, do you have this book, The Democrat Party Hates America? And they get looked at funny, in a funny way. I once said to Rush, Rush used to joke about Liberty and Tyranny, which was the biggest conservative book this generation. And he said, and you can read it in public, as long as you carry it around in a brown paper bag, you know, that sort of thing.
13: But I want to get back to this. This is a post-constitutional America. I was going to save this for later because we're talking about the midterms. There's a couple of things I observe here. You're right. I think we're a country now that is so divided. I don't care what the issue is. You have the Democratic Party of today has been so radicalized. I remember when I wrote Deliver Us From Evil, Defeating Terrorism, Despotism, and Liberalism.
14: Great book.
13: I came under fire for that title. And they, oh, you're comparing us to despots and terrorists? No, I'm saying if we don't kick in the election, then you're in charge and you're going to ruin the country. And that was the whole point of it. And I could only tell you, look at it. They want sanctuary cities and states. They want open borders. They want defund, dismantle, no bail. They just voted for the largest tax increase in history. They put up with, tolerate, even incentivize, you know, virulent anti-Semitism. It's in the halls of Congress. It's on college campuses. It's growing worldwide. I can't think of, I don't know what the middle ground is. If you're going to have a debate, you have to win the battle politically.
14: The reason the country is divided is because the vast majority of American people don't want to be dragged into Marxism, economic socialism, and anti-constitutionalism, which is where the Democrat Party wants to drag us. Hakeem Jeffries burped it up, and he's burped it up ever since, and now they're all repeating it. To get a little philosophical, Montesquieu, who was the most important philosopher during the constitutional period, not the only one, but he was very succinct and profound in the way he said it. Republicanism, not Republican Party, Republicanism is about power checking power. Separation of power. Centralization of power always brings tyranny. Always. No matter how somebody thinks how beneficent a dictator is. And so when you look at our constitution, it is separated everywhere. We don't have a Congress. We have a bicameral legislature. We call it Congress. So we don't even have a parliament. We have a House and a Senate. Every 2 years, direct election. They're the only ones directly elected. Why? Because your rights under the Declaration come from who? God. Not your fellow citizens. And they knew that a majority could vote to take your rights away, that a majority could vote to imprison you, that a majority, that's called mobocracy. Aristotle called it mobocracy. So they said, we can't have mobocracy, but we need the consent of the government. We need participatory government. So we'll do that. Now, the Senate, because the states created this national government, they need to be represented in this body, too. So we'll have these senators, and they will be representing the legislatures. Two from each state. If we really want to get into the weeds, I'll explain why that's the case. So two from every state and the House. That's the Congress. The biggest debate they had was over this presidency. Should there be a council on which he's a member that oversees him? And it went back and forth because nobody ever created a presidency. Hmm. And they decided on what we have today. And then, of course, the courts. They thought that would be the most benign, but they left it to Congress to create all the courts except the Supreme Court is created in the Constitution. They didn't decide how many members there should be and so forth and so on. And then they said, okay, but we need to be very specific about what powers they have because the states rule. So you have Article 1, Congress, Article 2, the President, Article 3, the courts, roughly speaking, and they need to be fighting each other with separate powers. This comes from Montesquieu. Actually, it comes from Locke and others, too. But Montesquieu was the clearest about it. And he said other things that are important. He's not the only one, again. The greatest danger that a republic faces is from people who righteously demand that they can impose virtue. Because there's no end to a righteous person who thinks they know virtue and wants to impose it on everybody else. They were concerned about things like that. C.S. Lewis wrote about that. By the way, people say, what do you do in your free time? I read. That's what I do. I can't help it. I'm a nerd. So, although I'm a UFC nerd, I have to admit that. Mm-hmm. Right? 100%. All right, so anyway.
13: You knew about UFC way before anyone else.
14: I was watching them fight in the desert.
13: Yeah.
14: Before there was a UFC MMA, yeah, where they put chicken wire around, and they were fighting in Nevada,
13: oh, yeah,
14: some 400-pound guy against a 130-pound guy. And I'm going, why am I attracted to this? I can't stop watching. That's how you turn your head when something, but I couldn't turn it. So 6 hours straight, I'm watching, just sitting in the chair watching. I have a book here, some of the commercials. I'm looking at the book, then I'm watching these guys fight each other. I don't know. It's just me. So
13: you're a gladiator.
14: So here's the thing. The Democrats don't appreciate all these things. They view them as obstacles to their power. When you listen to Bernie Sanders, who's a leading Democrat, he's a communist. He's been a communist his whole life. He never denies it outright. He had the flag with the hammer and the sickle outside his office for a period of time when he was mayor of Burlington, Vermont. Everybody knows what he is. Everybody knows what AOC is, the Democratic Socialists of America. Oh, very clever. Think we can't figure out that you're communists? Spend time in communist countries and so forth and so on. When do they ever talk about free markets? When do they ever talk about capitalism? You know what capitalism is? It's commerce. That's all it is. Nobody invented it. Commerce is spontaneous. You want something, you make it. You want to buy something, you buy it. It's as old as mankind. They had to create communism. It came out of somebody's head. Utterly defective in every respect, a defective approach of human beings. We're all going to be equal. No, we're not. Equal under the law, yes. Equal in every other respect is a disaster. It's a disaster. We're individual human beings. It's funny, the people who talk about we need to be equal, they're all very powerful, they're all very wealthy, they claim to be elites, you know, they're authors who write things and so forth. They don't want to be the janitor. They don't want to be the bus driver. What do they mean equal? In Cambodia, 25% of the population was slaughtered. 25% of the because we had to get equality. So where does it end? Two people in a rice field, rice paddies? If one has a little more in their basket than the other, that's not equal. And so forth and so on. So the Constitution seeks to protect us, even though there wasn't communism at the time. There was other stuff at the time, Hegelism and Rousseauism. But the Constitution tries to protect us from the mob and from the monarchy, the dictator. So there's the consent of the governed, but you don't get a say in everything. The individual has a right to live and do what they wish. And by the way, if you have a grievance, there's different levels of government that address it. So the Constitution is the most brilliant governing document. It was done in 5 months in a hot summer in Philadelphia. And these men had studied British history, French history. Many of them had memorized what they called the Hebrew Bible, the Old Testament. Many of them were very faithful Christians. You know, they talk about Franklin and Jefferson as being deists. That's still Christian. They just did claim they didn't have an answer to everything else. The Constitution itself is based on Judeo-Christian principles fused with the Enlightenment. And the Enlightenment comes from Judeo-Christian principles. This is a long way of saying they're all under attack right now. The Democrat Party is like an alien entity within our politics and always has been. Here we have the Declaration of Independence, and they fight for slavery. They fight for segregation. The Republican Party was founded in the 1850s as the abolitionist party. Somehow now the Republican Party is viewed as the slavery party. As, you know, it's propaganda. They supported eugenics. In fact, and I write about this in the Democrat Party Hates America. In fact, Hitler got a lot of his ideas in eugenics from a lawyer in particular, was a Democrat who wrote a whole book on it. And it was the first book, American book, English book, that he had translated into German. This whole idea, these Democrats are going about Jim Crow, they are Jim Crow. And it wasn't a long time ago. It was 50, 60, 70. They're Jim Crow. They're Jim Crow too. They still won't give up on this race stuff as opposed to a colorblind society. Now they dismiss that, which is another book I wrote, American Marxism, and I get into that too. So the point is this. We have people in this country who have a lot of power, who lead the Democrat Party, who hate the Constitution, who hate our economic system. The only system that works with the constitutional system is the capitalist system.

0: And the Democrats are tyranny of the legislature. All right, I'm rambling, but anyway.
1: No, you're not. I mean, it's making... I think this gets to the underpinnings of what this philosophical divide is. And people don't talk about it very often. But really, you mentioned a couple of things. Rights come from God, not from government. We're endowed by our creator with certain inalienable rights. I'm not giving out cliches here. I'm getting to a point. And where I see the clash is that there is a clash between those of us that believe in freedom as a natural right from God and the natural state that God put us in. You know, the word education in Latin is educare, to bring forth from within. That means God put it there. If you believe God, I believe like you do, Judeo-Christianity and those principles built this country. And if we abide by them, I think we continue to prosper. But to the greater point is you have those of us that want freedom, that believe in the individual, that believe rights come from God, that God put talent in every individual. I believe all of that. And then you have those, like, for example, the squat and the new Green Deal and cradle to grave, womb to tomb. Correct me if I'm wrong. Whatever form, whatever name, whatever manifestation, communism, Marxism, statism, socialism, whatever form it's been tried in, you always get the same results. Unfulfilled promises, more poverty than when you started. And then when it's all said and done, you calculate the loss of freedom you gave up in the name of false security. Right or wrong?
0: 100%.
1: You say it more eloquently than I do.
0: Because their ideologies reject humanity, but they're spoken in compassion and emotion. You see, when a Mandami gets elected, affordability, and it takes like 10 minutes to unravel what the moron is saying. Affordability. This is a guy who was 34, 35 years old, who never worked in his life. His parents are millionaires. They're also radical kooks. It's just an ideology. It's just an emotion. Why do you think they keep attacking billionaires? Billionaires, no offense, in the big scheme of things, are irrelevant. Why do I care if there's 500 billionaires or 50 billionaires? They're not taking anything from me. In fact, most of them are producing things that we want and need, or they wouldn't be billionaires. And billionaires are not a class. Everybody's different. What if they create a medicine that we need and they save lives and help people? Or what if they're investing your pension monies in a way that your money's protected or it grows, or a thousand different ways? Why do I need to listen to some flunky who came out of college indoctrinated about Marx? And I can get into him one day too, about Marx. And suddenly they know everything because they've learned five slogans. They've learned five slogans. They're sloganeers. And they know how to manipulate the language. They know how to use propaganda. That's it. Substantively, they're completely empty. And they're really cool. You know, they're revolutionaries up against the system. As they use an iPhone, as they wear chic clothes, as they get in the car. That came from capitalism. Everything they have has come from capitalism, or commerce, as I call it. Commerce, spontaneous commerce. The problem with Marx is that nobody really has read him, and they all think they understand him. He was a lunatic. And the reason he was a lunatic, he was completely wrong, and his ideology was defective about the human being and human nature. For Marxism to work, this can't work, the brain. Because what is liberty? And what is capitalism? It's the exercise of your brain. You develop things, physical labor, intellectual labor. Hey, that guy's got that. I'm going to improve that over there. Or that guy said that. I don't agree with that. Well, if you're not allowed to say certain things, and you're not allowed to think certain things, and you're not free to do certain things, and everybody has to be equal, that's anti-humanity. In fact, it's inhumane. And that's why every Marxist society, and to some extent socialist societies like Britain and France, become police states. Because the people get in power, get more and more power,

0: control more and more of the individual and more of the economy because it doesn't work. And so what do? They double down, triple down, 1,000 times down. Tighten, tighten, tighten. And they can't have people who are challenging because that challenges the whole thing, the whole reason they have for existence. So Marx's view of human beings is completely defective. And he was a lousy human being himself. He relied on his father, who was a lawyer, to get who subsidized him. He played the stock market. He played the London stock market. He was very protective of his daughter, even though he writes in the Communist Manifesto, we need to eliminate parental controls. Now listen to this. I think the American people will best understand it this way. He said, every single social structure needs to be destroyed. He said, religion is mysticism. The family unit is destructive. It prevents the individual from exploring their self and so forth and so on. Of course, the iron fist of government doesn't, right? But that said, why do you think parental rights are under attack? It just happened. It's in the Communist Manifesto. People don't read the Communist Manifesto. It is, you must destroy the nuclear family. Why do you think they talk about transitioning five-year-olds and so forth and so on before they're even mature enough to know what they want? Taking parents out of the decision process. Our teachers' unions are hardcore.
1: Sure.
0: They're hardcore. So you destroy the family unit, you destroy the family social culture, you destroy the church and the synagogue and so forth and so on. You should destroy all these things so you're reliant 100% on the state. It's like Bernie Sanders with health care. Everybody has a right to health care. Well, what does that even mean? Okay, I have a right to health care. Everybody has a, does it mean I get it? Does it mean I actually get medical care? No, but you have a right to. Okay, great. How do I get medical care? Do I get to see whatever doctor I want to see? Do I get to see whatever? They never tell you that, do they? They just say, everybody, it's a human right. Okay, what about the doctors? Are they enslaved to the state? Do they have human rights too? What about the nurses? What about the people who change the bedpans? So at my beck and call, they all have to show up anytime I need them, or the pharmaceutical companies have to produce whatever I tell them to produce. How does this work? They take the most complex systems, healthcare, energy production, other industrial production, and they apply their ideology to it. Not knowledge, not experience, not they apply this defective ideology to it. And that's why these fail. They don't work.
2: I can give you examples. Look at what government does and ask yourself, and I say this all the time, what does it do well? How are your kids' schools, public schools, government-run schools, how are they doing? How are your kids? I mean, we pay more per capita per student than any other country in the industrialized world, and we have the worst results. I mean, spectacular failure. Medicare, Medicaid, Social Security, headed towards insolvency. That wasn't the promise of government. And I can give other examples. What was the promise of Obamacare? Keep your doctor, keep your plan. Average family pays, on average, $2,500 less a year. Okay, millions lost doctors, millions lost plans, and we're paying about 300% more on average.
0: And it's poisoning the entire healthcare system. Because of that, the prices are way up.
2: Yeah, of course.
0: Your choices are way down. And the guy's still running around Obama like he knows something, giving his comment on everything, even though nobody asked him for it.
2: No, we don't care. But you're saying something that's very interesting. And this is where I think people, we almost have to teach people to embrace freedom. That may sound silly. But in other words, this is really the choice that I think the people have in this country. Is you and AOC made the comment recently about billionaires, and they didn't make that money. I'm like, well, if you create a product that people want, need, and desire, you can't force them to buy that product, and people buy it, and they become wealthy because they created a good or a service that people want, need, desire. good for them. I never got a job from a poor person, Mark. I say that all the time. And then versus this false security of, we're going to give you kids, our government schools are so good, now we're going to give them free daycare. We'll start indoctrinating them then. And then government guaranteed job, government guaranteed health care, dental care, retirement, guaranteed government healthy food. I don't want their healthy food. I want my healthy food. No, thank you. I'll make my own choices. They don't believe in freedom. And here's the problem that I see, and I want you to comment on this, and I worry about it, is there's something appealing to taking away people's, quote, natural stress or fear in life, which is, oh, and I live paycheck to paycheck in my life. How am I going to pay for my rent? How am I going to get a new car? How am I going to send my kids to school? How am I going to save for retirement? What if I want to take a vacation? So there's a natural stress of life. They will give you false security. They do nothing well, except I would argue maybe national defense. And even there, they squander money like crazy. They do nothing well with the worst track record. Every other system that's been tried has failed. You chronicle all of this. But there's some appeal to some people. We're going to take their money. You're going to empower us to take their money because there's more of you than them. We're going to give it to you. And meanwhile, now you're dependent on us. And if you want anything, you got to keep electing us. I see nothing but unbridled corruption, ambition, and power in that model.
0: Well, you're right. And that's why the government's supposed to be limited. That's why, in many ways, I say we're in a post-constitutional period. The boundaries were broken, starting with Wilson, even a little bit with Theodore Roosevelt. But Wilson for sure, and then the New Deal. And that's why there are constitutional battles over that. Really, the New Deal was a fight over socialism and capitalism. And the history of the Depression has been so perverted, and now some professors have written over the years and corrected it. Milton Friedman corrected it. But so you have that propaganda. I say this. Go into a supermarket. Go into a big supermarket.
2: Go where?
0: To a supermarket.
2: I go every week.
0: I'm talking about generally, rhetorically. Yeah. Go into a big supermarket.
2: Mm-hmm.
0: 50 types of meat.
2: Amazing.
0: Hamburger meat. You want 80% fat? Fat-free? 90%? 95%?
2: 93.
0: You want organic? How many pieces of chicken can you get? You can get legs, you can get breasts, you can get this, you can get it roasted. $7, $8, $10. Okay. Just the whole case full. Then when you're done there, go to the fish section. You want little shrimp or big shrimp? You want cooked shrimp? What do you want? What kind of fish do you want? We got it in here yesterday, 2 days ago. 10 different types of fish. Now then move into the vegetable area. You got more vegetables. They got so many new apples. I don't even know the names of all the apples. You got apples. You got oranges. You got this. You got that. It's coming from, you know, Botswana and California and Kansas. Okay, great. Now go into the fruit section. 10 different types of tomatoes. And would you like it cut up or not cut up? And we've mixed it. Or you want hot fruit? Just listen. Now go into the bread section. 6 grains, 12 grains, 14 grains, Hawaiian bread, American potato bread, this roll. Okay, done.
2: Pretty cool.
0: Now let's go into the dairy section. Oh, we got almond milk, oatmeal milk. We got 2%, 1%, no percent, whole milk, lactose-free milk. Thank God for somebody like me. You got 14 different types of orange. You want it with pulp, without pulp? Okay. Go into the bakery section. You want cupcakes? You want cookies? You want cakes? What do you want? You want tarts? You want the... Wow, that's very cool.
2: You make tarts these days?
0: And what about... Oh, yeah. I don't even know what it is. I just say it. So how about wines? Oh, man. Virginia wines and California wines or France from France. Do you think there's a socialist country on the face of the earth that has our supermarkets? And here's the thing. Anybody can walk into that supermarket. Let me be clear. We live better than any king or queen ever lived in their life 100 years ago. The average American. The average American has an automobile. The average American has an apartment, a condo, or a house. Average American. The average American has access to everything I just said. So the price goes up, and we act like it's the end of the world. You go to a communist regime and tell me if they even eat every day, or a socialist regime, and you have these fools like AOC, who's an economic illiterate, pushing her ideology, saying, people, where do people think that came from? Farmers are not working for the state. The people who package the food are not working for the state. The people who truck the food or bring it on rail, they're not working for the state. The people who unload it, they're not working for the state. The people who put the stuff in the shelves, they're not working for the state. The people who work the registers, they're not working for the state. How do you improve that? And most of these guys have a 3% margin that own these grocery stores, 3 to 5%, and that's it.
2: Actually, I think it's 2 to 3.
0: Whatever it is, it's...
2: It's tiny.
0: It's tiny. And so, why would we take ideologues who've done nothing with their lives, who produce nothing? And let's say there's a billionaire who's created 50 of these stores that have... Congratulations. Maybe you should be worth $10 billion, $20 billion. It's not taking money out of my pocket. It's not taking money out of anybody's pocket. The government is taking money out of my pocket. In Minnesota, they're blowing it. In Ohio, they're blowing it. In California, they're blowing it. $250 trillion, according to the GAO, every single year we're getting ripped off. But if I go into that grocery store, supermarket, and I buy an apple, I'm buying an apple. It's an exchange. There's my money. There's my apple. It goes to government. I don't know where it's going, who it's going to. All I know is they want more and more and more of it. And they can't even, except for Trump, secure the border, make sure we're protected in the streets, and so forth and so on. So what we need are people who speak the truth and can take on a Bernie Sanders. I have asked Bernie Sanders, my people have, to come on TV and radio 100 times.
2: Never gonna
0: He's
2: happen.
0: A coward. We've asked AOC, coward, 1 hour. On life, liberty, and living. Just 1 hour, right across from me. They won't do it. Of course they won't do it, because they're used to having people, you know, interview them, like at CNN or somewhere like that. Yes, Bernie, health care for all. Well, what does that
2: that's
0: mean?
2: That's a pretty good imitation.
0: It's not hard. It's like your gut's bothering you.
2: Yeah. This is now... I don't think there's ever been a more, this is the greatest choice election time in our history. Think about it. Open borders, sanctuary cities and states, defund, dismantled, no bail laws.
0: Iran,
2: you know, that they've become, I think, the party of anti-Semitism. They're aided by some bizarre isolationists that don't understand the Trump doctrine, which I want to talk to you about. And this is the biggest choice election. Now, James Carville said the quiet part out loud, and you refer to it earlier. And that is, if they get elected, they will pack the courts, D.C. statehood, Puerto Rico statehood, and they will want power in perpetuity. Now, we already know what they'll do with it. Look at what they put Donald Trump through the last 11 years. I hope the grand conspiracy charges against him, against those that were responsible for weaponizing our justice system. You work for an attorney general. I hope they'll, if we don't solve it, if they're not held accountable, it will continue. But this is to me a demarcation. This is it. And this is the country we're going to hand off to our kids and grandkids. Not about us anymore.
0: It's a great point. Let me take a piece of that. The justice system. Retribution, they say. So when you hold scoundrels accountable for what they've done, that's retribution. No, that's justice. I, as you point out, worked in the Department of Justice for many years. What was done to Donald Trump has never been done in American history. He's almost like the Dreyfus of the United States. To set him up, and we barely know anything. All this stuff's going on behind the scenes, under the radar, but you know they were conspiring. The federal government with state prosecutors, local prosecutors. They twisted the special counsel appointment clause. Thank goodness we had a real judge in Florida, Attorney General Meese and former Attorney General Mukasey, and I might say Landmark Legal Foundation, which I was affiliated with, and also the president's great lawyers. The case was overwhelming that he was appointed unconstitutionally. And so he was thrown out. But why did they pick this guy from The Hague? Because he's a thug, in my view.
2: They fear him.
0: They fear him, and he's used to really using, an iron fist and things of that sort, like with the Tea Party, apparently, and with the governor of Virginia in the past and things like that. He had, in my view, a very horrendous record of abuse. And they wanted him.
2: Big time.
0: Go after Trump. But here's the problem. The judges failed us, except for that one judge. And judges are helping now because they're looking back on it on the appellate level and go, whoa, what took place here? Mm-hmm. But in Washington, D.C. in particular, you had Obama judges and Biden judges and Clinton judges, same on the circuit court. People don't realize that circuit court, Harry Reid and Obama conspired to add additional judges to that court so they could take it over. They did on that court what they want to do to the Supreme Court, and you see the consequences of it. Rubber stamping the most outrageous conduct whatsoever. To send a SWAT team to Mar-a-Lago? That was so preposterous and outrageous. The constitutional question, I know where I fall on it, the president declassifying documents. But at the best, it's a close question. So you're going to send a SWAT team down there, grab his boxes, take pictures of it, go through the first lady's clothing and all the rest of it?
2: And by the way, they had already been there, had access to it, and
0: it wasn't going anywhere.
2: Wasn't going anywhere,
0: but the abuse of power, the charges that they brought were so Mickey Mouse and preposterous.
2: 34.
0: But the statutes, to use the 1871 Klan statute, gee, they weren't stretching, were they? To use the obstruction statute with Enron, which they threw out, and I told her it. They're going to throw every one of these things up because look what they've done. Look what they did in Atlanta. Look what they did in New York. We have never seen anything like this in 50 years when real people, real serious people step back and look at it, they're going to write about this as a calamity. It was a calamity. This is who these people are. Even the extent of trying to take them off the ballot, twisting the 14th Amendment into a pretzel, all these other things that they've done. And this is what they hope to do again. If they take the House of Representatives, they hope to take the Senate. They've already told us Jamie Raskin is a radical leftist. His father found the Institute for Policy Studies, co-founded it, which was a hard left, and many of us argue, Marxist organization that was on the wrong side of the Cold War and everything. That's his father. Every effort to take out Trump, first to stop the Electoral College vote the first time around, then these impeachments, pushing for resignation, pushing to keep him off the ballot. Raskin's been behind all of it. Mm-hmm. The same cabal, Schiff, Raskin, I can name them all. This guy, Dan Goldman from New York City, the same little crowd trying.
2: A congenital liar.
0: They are liars, and then they try and present themselves as righteous. We're defending the Constitution, you know? We're defending the rule of law. We're defending the justice system against this brute, this thug who's going to destroy everything. Donald Trump has complied with every single court order that's ever come down. And where does he duke it out with them? In the courts. And when he loses, he doesn't like it, like the ridiculous tariff decision on the Supreme Court. But he didn't say, you know what, I'm not going to follow it. I'll find another way to deal with it that meets the ridiculous standards. He follows the law. They leaked his taxes. They leaked his taxes. Who leaks a president's taxes?
2: No, his whole family.
0: The whole family. And what did they find?
2: Every organization.
0: What did they find? Nothing.
2: That he made money.
0: That he's legally a great capitalist.
2: The worst was the 34 counts, legal NDA, put together by a lawyer, even unbeknownst to him, according to the lawyer. And they come up with a novel legal theory. You're the legal scholar.
0: But here's the thing. So those people should get away scot-free. So those people shouldn't be held to account. So those people shouldn't be investigated. And if they did something that is provably criminal, charged. Because that, you see, is retribution. No, that's justice. If you want to put an end to the kind of corruption, I mean deep corruption. They took that Justice Department, which I love, and they turned it into a hit squad. And these disgusting prosecutors and judges and so forth and so on, they're human beings. They're flesh and blood. Some are evil, some are great, right? That's the nature of the beast in every walk of life. But guess what? It's also the nature of the beast when it comes to people like this at the Justice Department, prosecutors, and unfortunately, some of these judges. And we've seen the carryover with these Biden and Obama judges throughout the country trying to block Trump's agenda and having to be overturned by the Circuit Court and the Supreme Court, which is why the Democrats want to take out the Supreme Court, replace it with a Democrat Politburo. One quick point. When FDR tried to stuff the court, the Democrats blocked him. The Republicans wanted to block him, but he had super majorities in both houses because he'd won this. The Democrats stopped him. And you know who led the fight? His vice president. His vice president had been Speaker of the House before, and he was a moderate Southerner. And the vice president, as you can imagine, wasn't on the ticket the next time around, but he was on the ticket the first two times. He, leading Democrats in the Senate Judiciary Committee voted it down. They controlled the Senate Judiciary Committee, but they got it out of the committee to the Senate floor, and 70 senators, and there weren't even 100 senators back then. We didn't have Hawaii and Alaskans, voted it down with a majority of the Democrats voting against it, too. The Democrats today, this Hakeem Jeffries, he is a political thug. That's what he is. What he says, then he's trying to reach into the Virginia Supreme Court to change the age limit from 75 to 54 to blow out all this. This is tyranny. This is a totalitarian mindset, which brings us full circle, doesn't it? They don't believe in the Constitution. They say, we're going to protect the Constitution. I say, which Constitution? What country? It's clearly not ours.
1: Well, that's a lot of truth right there from a man that he has numerous books out. That guy studies, as he said there. That's what he does. And his free time is he reads. He reads and studies, and he's been doing it a long, long time. So what he says is what people need to hear instead of hearing a lot of the junk that we've been hearing from the left. Sometimes I wonder if they are lacking in intelligence. They just like those hearings that they have, and it does turn into a circus, as Rubio mentioned the other day. Well, hey, prayers are going on every day. It started on the 15th of May and continues every day until the 4th of July, our 250th birthday. Franklin Graham is behind the 50 days of prayer, and he contacted pastors to participate. And so there's a pastor from each of the 50 states, one per day for the 50 days leading up to the 250th birthday of the country. This is one of them that I think this was a couple days ago, from the state of Maine.
3: Hello, everyone. My name is Matt Gioia, and I pastor the Pines Church in Bangor, Maine. And I would love to invite you to join me in praying for this great nation. Let us pray. Dear Heavenly Father, we enter your gates with thanksgiving and your courts with praise. Father, we thank you that we are celebrating 250 years as a sovereign nation that simply would not be possible without your provision and your protection. But Father, even in the midst of that milestone, truth has come under attack. You warn us in your word. What good is salt if it's lost its saltiness? And what good is a light if you hide it under a bushel? Father, we repent for being lukewarm, for not speaking up when truth has come under attack. Your word in the book of Proverbs says that the righteous are as bold as lions. I ask for that anointing of boldness to rest on the church, big C, all over this nation. You said one of the distinguishing marks of a believer is to love what you love and hate what you hate. Father, I pray that we would be bold in distinguishing good from evil, right from wrong. And Father, that there would be just a mass revival filling every church in this nation. Churches in the city, churches in the country, large churches, small churches, Father. I pray that this nation would turn its heart back to you and that you would receive all of the glory and all of the honor. It's in Jesus' mighty name that we pray. Amen. Thank you so much for standing with us in faith.
1: Amen. Amen. That was the pastor that prayed 3 days ago. These prayers take place at 11 o'clock our time. It's high noon Eastern time when it happens live, and it can be seen and heard live if you go to Franklin Graham's Facebook page, or if you go to the website, onenationundergod.com. So the Saturday prayer, one scheduled for today, is coming up in about 6 minutes. But I'm sharing with you the last 3 days of prayer. That was from a pastor in Maine, and he's going in alphabetical order through the states, and the next one in the alphabetical order is the state of Maryland. And here is that prayer from day before yesterday.
4: Hi, my name is Ed Michael, and I am a pastor at Eastern Assembly of God in Baltimore, Maryland. Today, I want to pray for churches across America. Let us pray. Father, I thank you for the privilege of coming directly to you through the shed blood of Christ. Thank you for that privilege. Today, I lift up churches across America. Lord, we are your representation of Jesus to this world, your body. Father, forgive us for not always representing you well. Lord, forgive us for our complacency. Forgive us for deserting our prayer closets for other things. Lord, call us back to intimacy with you. Revive prayer intimacy in your churches, Father. Light a fire. Lord, your word says judgment begins in the house of the Lord. And Father, I believe that means we must get things right before we expect the world to. Father, I pray for pastors across our land. Lord, they need your help. It's a tough hour to be a pastor. Strengthen those pastors, their families, their marriages. Keep them at this hour with your mighty strength. Father, I pray for unity in the body of Christ. Lord, you prayed that we would be one as you and the Father are one. Grant that unity to churches, Lord, that hold fast to your word and the lordship of Jesus Christ. Lord, unite us. Father, I pray, Lord, for evangelism in our churches, God. Just as you turned the church, Lord, away outside of Jerusalem in the book of Acts, do it again, Lord. Draw our attention away from ourselves to a lost world around us. Give us your heart for this world, Lord. I pray that many might come to Christ in these final days, that you would be glorified in that. Lord, thank you for your church. You love your church, and we're believing, Father, that you are going to build your church and the gates of hell will not prevail against it. I thank you for that in Jesus' name. Amen.
1: Amen. So that was a pastor that prayed day before yesterday, and here is the pastor that led the prayer yesterday. He is from the state of Massachusetts.
5: Hi, my name is Marco De Barros. I'm a pastor in New Bedford, Massachusetts. And I would like us to pray Psalm 85:6 over our nation. He says, won't you revive us again so your people can rejoice in you? So, Father, we come to your presence to plead with you to revive our nation again. Father, we need you to move in a mighty way. Lord, we come and ask you, Jesus, to bring about another awakening that will sweep through every single state, and it will bring many to the saving knowledge of your son, Jesus Christ. Father, I'd like to lift up specifically the youth of our nation. Lord, we pray for a move of your Holy Spirit to get a hold of their hearts, their minds, and their souls, to bring them to understanding of who you are and your will and your purpose for their lives. Lord, revive us, Lord. Lord, do a mighty work right here in our state of Massachusetts. We want to see a youth revival, God. We want to see you permeate the high schools and the colleges in our area, in our city, in our region, in our nation, Lord. Lord Jesus, we stand in your promises, in your word. Won't you revive us again so that your people can rejoice in you? Thank you, Lord. We pray this in Jesus' name. Amen. God bless you.
1: Amen. Thank God for Franklin Graham and what he's doing and all these other pastors with these great prayers. These have all been really good. So there's more coming every day. Another prayer is posted on the website, Franklin Graham's Facebook page, or OneNationUnderGod.com. And they're posted after 11 o'clock our time. I guess they're posted as they happen, which is 11 o'clock our time. So today is the 6th day of June. And that means we're getting closer and closer to the 4th of July.
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1: 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And it had an increase of power recently in Borger. So we're thankful to the Lord for all of these stations. I said a couple or 3 minutes ago that today is June the 6th. This is D-Day. After World War I, Germany's economy suffered from depression and a devaluation of their currency. On January 30th, 1933, Adolf Hitler was elected Chancellor of Germany. He promised hope and universal health care. Less than a month later, on February 27, 1933, a crisis occurred. The Reichstag, Germany's capital building, was suspiciously set on fire, with evidence pointing to Hitler's supporters. Hitler was quick to use this crisis as an opportunity to set aside Germany's Weimar Republic and suspend basic rights. Hitler overthrew the traditional leadership of Germany by using riots to destabilize the country. Hitler had radical homosexual activist Ernst Röhm and his feared brown shirts, also called stormtroopers, to storm into the meetings of his political opponents, disrupting and shouting down speakers. Brown shirts organized Antifa-style protests and street riots, smashing windows, blocking traffic, setting fires, vandalizing, and even beating to death innocent bystanders in order to spread fear and panic. They implemented boycotts of Jewish businesses. And in the Kristallnacht, that means night of the broken glass, they smashed windows of more than 7,500 Jewish stores and 200 synagogues. Once securely in power, Hitler had his SS and Gestapo secret police kill the brown shirts in the night of the long knives, thus eliminating competition and giving the public impression that he was cracking down on lawmakers. Hitler eradicated any remnants of moral religious restraint. He forced old German military leaders to retire by falsely accusing them. Some were imprisoned and even shot without a trial. Hitler confiscated guns from private citizens. Hitler's Ministry of Propaganda, Joseph Goebbels, pioneered the use of fake news to sway the public opinion to accept the lies of the deep state. They said if you tell a lie big enough and keep repeating it, people will eventually come to believe it. The truth is the greatest enemy of the state. In socialist countries, a person's life is only of worth if it benefits the state. German Penal Code, October 10, 1933, stated, "No life still valuable to the state will be wantonly destroyed." Those not promoting the deep state narrative are driven from their jobs, publicly ridiculed, and eventually removed from society to labor and concentration camps. Nationalist Socialist Workers' Party operated over 1,200 concentration camps where millions of Jews, Poles, Gypsies, handicapped people, and others were experimented on, tortured, and killed in gas chambers. German churches were silent, as they had for centuries been taught. They taught it as pietism, a version of separation and state where Christians are instructed to focus only on your spiritual life and withdraw completely from involvement in worldly politics. If this doesn't sound scary to you as I'm reading through this, it should, because we see trends in this same direction in our country, don't we? As a result, the church stood by silent as the National Socialist Workers' Party usurped power, leaving the stopping of Hitler to be done by the sacrifice of millions of courageous Allied soldiers. By the time a few courageous German church leaders spoke out, such as Dietrich Bonhoeffer, it was too late. The government had grown so powerful, it simply arrested and executed them. Hitler's National Socialist Workers' Party used diplomatic intimidation, deception, and blitzkriegs, lightning war, in other words, attacks, to take control of so many places. I won't take time to read them all, but it included Austria, Bohemia, Poland, Denmark, Norway, Belgium, Holland, France, Greece, Czechoslovakia, Serbia, Italy, Romania, Slovakia, Finland, and more. Other Axis powers were also aggressively expanding. Italy had invaded Ethiopia in 1935, and the Empire of Japan had invaded China in 1937. The United States entered World War II on December 7, 1941, when Pearl Harbor was bombed by Imperial Japan, a tripartite pact partner with Nazi Germany and Hitler's Mussolini. The turning point in the Pacific War was the Battle of Midway, June 4, 1942. The turning point in Europe was June 6th, 1944, called D-Day. Over 160,000 troops from America, Britain, Canada, Free France, Poland, and other nations landed along a 50-mile stretch of the Normandy coast of France. In his D-Day orders, June 6th, 1944, Supreme Allied Commander General Dwight Eisenhower sent nearly 100,000 Allied troops marching across Europe to defeat Hitler's National Socialist Workers' Party. "You are about to embark upon the Great Crusade," said the general. "The eyes of the world are upon you. The hopes and prayers of liberty-loving people everywhere march with you. You will bring about the elimination of Nazi tyranny over the oppressed peoples of Europe. Your task will not be an easy one. Your enemy is well-trained, well-equipped, and battle-hardened. He will fight savagely. Let us all beseech the blessings of Almighty God upon this great and noble undertaking." Close quote from General Dwight Eisenhower. It was the largest seaborne invasion force in world history, supported by 13,000 aircraft, 5,000 ships, with 195,700 Navy personnel. Prior to the invasion, Allies attempted to mislead the Nazis as to where the attack would take place. The invasion was supposed to take place June 5th, but the weather was so bad, aircraft could not fly. General Eisenhower gave the risky order to delay the attack 24 hours to allow the weather and tide to improve. The night before, Allied aircraft launched an enormous air assault on Nazi defenses, batteries, and bridges. The then paratroopers were sent in behind enemy lines to cut off their supplies. And for the rest of this story, I take you to this speech that was delivered on D-Day, 1984, by the President, Ronald Reagan.
8: "We're here to mark that day in history when the Allied armies joined in battle to reclaim this continent to liberty. For four long years, much of Europe had been under a terrible shadow. Free nations had fallen. Jews cried out in the camps. Millions cried out for liberation. Europe was enslaved and the world prayed for its rescue. Here in Normandy, the rescue began. Here the Allies stood and fought against tyranny in a giant undertaking unparalleled in human history. We stand on a lonely, windswept point on the northern shore of France. The air is soft, but 40 years ago at this moment, the air was dense with smoke and the cries of men, and the air was filled with the crack of rifle fire and the roar of cannon. At dawn on the morning of the 6th of June, 1944, 225 Rangers jumped off the British landing craft and ran to the bottom of these cliffs. Their mission was one of the most difficult and daring of the invasion: to climb these sheer and desolate cliffs and take out the enemy guns. The Allies had been told that some of the mightiest of these guns were here, and they would be trained on the beaches to stop the Allied advance. The Rangers looked up and saw the enemy soldiers, the edge of the cliffs, shooting down at them with machine guns and throwing grenades. And the American Rangers began to climb. They shot rope ladders over the face of these cliffs and began to pull themselves up. When one Ranger fell, another would take his place. When one rope was cut, a Ranger would grab another and begin his climb again. They climbed, shot back, and held their footing. Soon, one by one, the Rangers pulled themselves over the top, and in seizing the firm land at the top of these cliffs, they began to seize back the continent of Europe. 225 came here. After 2 days of fighting, only 90 could still bear arms. And behind me is a memorial that symbolizes the Ranger daggers that were thrust into the top of these cliffs. And before me are the men who put them there. These are the boys of Puente Hope. These are the men who took the cliffs. These are the champions who helped free a continent. And these are the heroes who helped end a war. Gentlemen, I look at you and I think of the words of Stephen Spender's poem. You were men who in your, quote, lives fought for life and left the vivid air signed with your honor. I think I know what you may be thinking right now, thinking we were just part of a bigger effort. Everyone was brave that day. Well, everyone was. Do you remember the story of Bill Millen of the 51st Highlanders? 40 years ago today, British troops were pinned down near a bridge waiting desperately for help. Suddenly they heard the sound of bagpipes, and some thought they were dreaming. Well, they weren't. They looked up and saw Bill Millen with his bagpipes leading the reinforcements and ignoring the smack of the bullets into the ground around him. Lord Lovett was with him, Lord Lovett of Scotland, who calmly announced when he got to the bridge, "Sorry, I'm a few minutes late," as if he'd been delayed by a traffic jam, when in truth he'd just come from the bloody fighting on Sword Beach, which he and his men had just taken. There was the impossible valor of the Poles, who threw themselves between the enemy and the rest of Europe as the invasion took hold, and the unsurpassed courage of the Canadians, who had already seen the horrors of war on this coast. They knew what awaited them there, but they would not be deterred. And once they hit Juno Beach, they never looked back. All of these men were part of a roll call of honor with names that spoke of a pride as bright as the colors they bore. The Royal Winnipeg Rifles, Poland's 24th Lancers, the Royal Scots Fusiliers, the Screaming Eagles, the Yeomen of England's Armored Divisions, the Forces of Free France, the Coast Guard's Matchbox Fleet, and you, the American Rangers. 40 summers have passed since the battle that you fought here. You were young the day you took these cliffs. Some of you were hardly more than boys with the deepest joys of life before you. Yet you risked everything here. Why? Why did you do it? Well, what impelled you to put aside the instinct for self-preservation and risk your lives to take these cliffs? What inspired all the men of the armies that met here? We look at you and somehow we know the answer. It was faith and belief. It was loyalty and love. The men of Normandy had faith that what they were doing was right, faith that they fought for all humanity, faith that a just God would grant them mercy on this beachhead or on the next. It was the deep knowledge, and pray God we have not lost it, that there is a profound moral difference between the use of force for liberation and the use of force for conquest. You were here to liberate, not to conquer. And so you and those others did not doubt your cause. And you were right not to doubt. You all knew that some things are worth dying for. One's country is worth dying for. And democracy is worth dying for because it's the most deeply honorable form of government ever devised by man. All of you loved liberty, All of you were willing to fight tyranny, and you knew the people of your countries were behind you. The Americans who fought here that morning knew word of the invasion was spreading through the darkness back home. They fought, or felt in their hearts, though they couldn't know in fact, that in Georgia they were filling the churches at 4 a.m. In Kansas, they were kneeling on their porches and praying. And in Philadelphia, they were ringing the Liberty Bell. Something else helped the men of D-Day. Their rock-hard belief that Providence would have a great hand in the events that would unfold here. That God was an ally in this great cause. And so, the night before the invasion, when Colonel Wolverton asked his parachute troops to kneel with him in prayer, he told them, "Do not bow your heads, but look up so you can see God and ask his blessing in what we are about to do." Also that night, General Matthew Ridgway on his cot, listening in the darkness for the promise God made to Joshua, "I will not fail thee nor forsake thee." These are the things that impelled them. These are the things that shaped the unity of the Allies. When the war was over, there were lives to be rebuilt and governments to be returned to the people. There were nations to be reborn. Above all, there was a new peace to be assured. These were huge and daunting tasks, but the Allies summoned strength from the faith, belief, loyalty, and love of those who fell here. They rebuilt a new Europe together. There was first a great reconciliation among those who had been enemies, all of whom had suffered so greatly. The United States did its part, creating the Marshall Plan to help rebuild our allies and our former enemies. The Marshall Plan led to the Atlantic Alliance, a great alliance that serves to this day as our shield for freedom, for prosperity, and for peace. In spite of our great efforts and successes, not all that followed the end of the war was happy or planned. Some liberated countries were lost. The great sadness of this loss echoes down to our own time in the streets of Warsaw, Prague, and East Berlin. The Soviet troops that came to the center of this continent did not leave when peace came. They're still there, uninvited, unwanted, unyielding, almost 40 years after the war. Because of this, Allied forces still stand on this continent. Today, as 40 years ago, our armies are here for only one purpose, to protect and defend democracy. The only territories we hold are memorials like this one and graveyards where our heroes rest. We in America have learned bitter lessons from two world wars. It is better to be here ready to protect the peace than to take blind shelter across the sea, rushing to respond only after freedom is lost. We've learned that isolationism never was and never will be an acceptable response to tyrannical governments with an expansionist intent. But we try always to be prepared for peace, prepared to deter aggression, prepared to negotiate the reduction of arms, and yes, prepared to reach out again in the spirit of reconciliation. In truth, there is no reconciliation we would welcome more than a reconciliation with the Soviet Union, so together we can lessen the risk of war now and forever. It's fitting to remember here the great losses also suffered by the Russian people during World War II. 20 million perished. A terrible price that testifies to all the world the necessity of ending war. I tell you from my heart that we in the United States do not want war. We want to wipe from the face of the earth the terrible weapons that man now has in his hands. And I tell you, we are ready to seize that beachhead. We look for some sign from the Soviet Union that they are willing to move forward, that they share our desire and love for peace, and that they will give up the ways of conquest. There must be a changing there that will allow us to turn our hope into action. We will pray forever that someday that changing will come. But for now, particularly today, It is good and fitting to renew our commitment to each other, to our freedom, and to the alliance that protects it. We're bound today by what bound us 40 years ago, the same loyalties, traditions, and beliefs. We're bound by reality. The strength of America's allies is vital to the United States, and the American security guarantee is essential to the continued freedom of Europe's democracies. We were with you then, we're with you now. Your hopes are our hopes, and your destiny is our destiny. Here in this place, where the West held together, let us make a vow to our dead. Let us show them by our actions

0: today on the 40th anniversary at that time of D-Day. So D-Day, June 6, 1944, was 82 years ago today. On that day, June 6, 1944, President Franklin Roosevelt spoke to the nation, and he said, "My fellow Americans, last night when I spoke with you about the fall of Rome, I knew at that moment that troops of the United States and our allies were crossing the channel in another and greater operation. I want you to join with me in prayer." And he prayed, and he said, "Almighty God, our sons, pride of our nation, this day have set upon a mighty endeavor, a struggle to preserve our republic, our religion, and our civilization. Give strength to their arms, stoutness to their hearts, steadfastness in their faith. They will need thy blessings. Their road will be long and hard, for the enemy is strong. He may hurl back our forces. We know that by thy grace and by the righteousness of our cause, our sons will triumph. Some will never return. Embrace these, Father, and receive them, thy heroic servants, into thy kingdom. Of those who never returned was Orville William Epperson, the uncle of the writer of this article. He was a second lieutenant in the U.S. Army Corps, 525th Bomber Squadron, 379th Bomber Group, heavy recipient of the Purple Heart. Orville Epperson was killed in the month after D-Day, part of Operation Overlord, when his other eight crew members on July 9th, 1944, when his B-17 Panzer Yoakum was shot down about 8.5 miles northwest of Le Havre over the English Channel. His name is on the monument near Obama Beach. Killed in action. His name is at the Killed in Action wall called Tablet of the Missing. But anyway, Franklin Roosevelt concluded his prayer that day by saying, "Help us, Almighty God, to rededicate ourselves in renewed faith in Thee in this hour of great sacrifice. I ask that our people devote themselves in a continuance of prayer as we rise to each new day, and again, when each day is spent, let words of prayer be on our lips, invoking Thy help to our efforts. Give us strength, and, O Lord, give us faith. Give us faith in Thee. With Thy blessings, we shall prevail over the unholy forces of the enemy, and a peace that will let all of men live in freedom, reaping the just rewards of their honest toil. Thy will be done, Almighty God. Amen." Praise God for that. All of the things that I read to you are at American Thinker. It's American Minute for this date. I shouldn't have said American Thinker. It's AmeriSearch, AmeriSearch.net, where you'll find this American Minute by Bill Federer for this date, June the 6th. And here's something else that fits in real special here. And there'll be one of these stories each Saturday between now and the 4th of July. Listen to this.
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2: Hello, I'm Jerry Stewart. The year was 1976. It was April the 25th, and our baseball season was in full swing. That day, one of the many games going on was between the Chicago Cubs and the Los Angeles Dodgers playing at Dodger Stadium. That day, at that stadium, two men ran onto the field to burn

0: our American flag in front of 50,000 people, and only one man could stop them. In a moment, I'll tell you that story because you are there.
1: Hello, Jerry Stewart here with some exciting news. 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
0: On April the 25th, 1976, at Dodger Stadium, while 50,000 fans watched on, a scene played out in center field that has never been forgotten. Playing center field for the Chicago Cubs was lefty Rick Monday. According to Rick, this is what happened in the fourth inning. He says, "I was in center field. I don't know if I heard the crowd first or saw the guys first, but two guys ran on the field. One of the guys was carrying something, and he noticed it was an American flag. And when they got to shallow left field, they unfurled the flag as if it was a picnic blanket. They knelt beside it, not to honor it, but to douse it with lighter fluid. The players and the crowd at the stadium could not believe what they were witnessing. These two guys were about to burn the American flag." Rick Monday remembers thinking what these guys were doing was wrong. He thought about all the friends he had lost while protecting the rights and freedoms that flag represented, and he was mad. So Rick Monday started to run. He said, "I saw them go and put the match down to the flag, but he thought they can't light it if they don't have it." So Chicago Cub Rick Monday scooped up that flag and took off running. To his amazement, it had never been lit on fire. Now retired ballplayer Rick Monday still gets letters from all across the country. But one of the most moving letters was from a Vietnam vet. In his letter, the Vietnam vet wrote that during his two tours of duty in Vietnam, he kept two things with him. The first was a picture of his wife. The second was a small American flag folded neatly in the left breast pocket

0: one last piece to the story. That day, after Monday saved that flag from being burned, there was quite a buzz in the stands. People were shocked by what they had just experienced, but then, without any prompting or direction by anyone, the 50,000 fans stood and began to sing, "God Bless America." 50,000 voices, people who were moved by what they had seen, and they turned to God. Oh, may every day be a day that as a nation we turn to God. I'm Jerry Stewart, and now you know, because you are there.
1: All right, Jerry Stewart has one of those planned, one of those stories for each Saturday between now and the 4th of July. That was the first one, and it fit really well with the stories and the remembrances of D-Day. This is the program I call The Right Point of View, and we're also excited about the fact that we have received rain here this morning. We have received 3/200ths of an inch since I got here. Most of it's been in the last hour. And it's raining right now. There's a little statement that flashed across my screen here that says, "It's raining cats and dogs." It's really coming down outside the KJRT studio right now. There is a man whose name is Amer Sarfati. Amer Sarfati. And he is, I had it on my screen earlier. Here it is. He is a native Israeli and former major in the Israel Defense Forces. He's the founder and president of Behold Israel, which is a nonprofit ministry that provides Bible teaching through tours and conferences and social media. It also provides unique access to news and information about Israel from a biblical and prophetic standpoint. Amer Sarfati is a New York Times best-selling author with more than 1 million books sold worldwide. And he has a statement here that he's made concerning the situation with Hezbollah and Iran and things that are going on. He says this apparently after the phone call between Prime Minister Netanyahu and President Trump that led to Trump's post regarding the agreement with Hezbollah. There was another late night call in which Trump was reportedly far from pleased. I assume he did not appreciate Netanyahu's post summarizing the agreement. I have been following the president's posts and remarks since his visit to China, and something definitely seems different. I'm not sure what happened there in China, but I am concerned that it may not be particularly favorable to either Israel or Taiwan. The rush toward another nuclear deal with Iran, one that leaves the IRGC in power and merely postpones the inevitable future confrontation, is something that should deeply concern both Israel and the entire region. Now, allow me to take off the hat of a concerned Israeli and put on the hat of a Bible prophecy teacher. He says Iran will remain anti-Israel and will eventually join a Russian-led coalition against Israel. He bases that on Ezekiel 38 and 39. If that is indeed the future God has revealed, then we should not be surprised if a deal is eventually reached. I am torn between hating the present situation and knowing the future, thus accepting that certain things will happen whether I am for them or against them. Allow me to close with the famous words of Isaiah 46, verses 9 and 10. It says, "Remember the former things of old.

0: God, and there is no other. I am God, and there is none like me, declaring the end from the beginning, and from ancient times things that are not yet done, saying, My counsel shall stand, and I will do all my pleasure. Lord, I fully trust these three things. You are in complete control. Second, instead of trusting foreign leaders and princes, we should trust in you alone. You will never allow your people, Israel, to be annihilated. And you will ultimately win the war, and the nations will know that you are God. And that's all based on scriptures. He says, as he signs with his signature, awaiting his return, Amr Sarfati. Now, let me share this with you, and I've got something else to read to you.
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0: 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Allison Welding at 202 North Buchanan in Amarillo is a supporter of the Kingdom Keys Network. They have been in business in Amarillo for more than 90 years, and they serve welding needs from small jobs to very large jobs within 70 miles of Amarillo. The phone number for Allison Welding is 806-373-0003. Thank you to Matt Hand and Allison Welding for partnering with us.
2: This is the Middle East Report, your connection to truthful reporting on Israel and the Middle East. 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He also produces the Watchman newscast. 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
3: 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I think for such a time as this, it goes without saying, kind of enhance what I'm doing. 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And we're hitting big Middle East focus, of course. We hit all issues on that show, but the YouTube channel, which you mentioned, has over 1.1 million subscribers now. Hard to believe, but that is every day hitting it on YouTube, Middle East, Israel, from a prophetic perspective, how it affects everyone, no matter where we live. Then the podcast and speaking around the country. So keeping busy. This is the time, you know, Jesus said, go and make disciples of all nations. So we're going to put the pedal to the metal, strike while the iron's hot in these prophetic times. No time to waste. I think time is short. When people think of Israel, I think they believe it's a state of constant war. I've been to Israel over 30 times. Oh my gosh, you go to Israel? I do. And to just reassure everyone and to encourage everyone, Israel, the people of Israel are resilient. They're optimistic despite all the madness and what they're facing. A war on seven fronts these past 2+ years. They're prevailing, number one, in that war with God's help. So God's hand is on the land and the people of Israel, number one.

Poll after poll shows that Israelis are among the happiest in the world, happiest people in the world. How? Because it's God's land. They're eternal optimists. They are resilient like no other people. Historically, the Jewish people, the most persecuted people in the history of the planet, no one more resilient. So that's all encouraging. Number two, their enemies are being weakened. But number three, and most importantly, the God of Israel, the God of Abraham, Isaac, and Jacob, still sits on the throne. He's got a great plan for his people. John, I truly believe he's going to pour out his spirit on Israel.

0: reminder that Iran is a Bible land. Look, that was ancient Persia. We're talking Esther, Mordecai, Cyrus, Darius, Ezra, Nehemiah from our Bible. That was in modern-day Iran, ancient Persia. God is not done with that nation. I love the Persian people, the Iranian people. And if they can shake off the yoke of this tyrannical regime, I think God's going to pour his spirit out on that nation as well. You could have millions of Iranian evangelists. It's the fastest-growing church in the world, largely underground, exclusively underground, really, because of the persecution there. But you can't stop the gospel. Even in Iran, in China, North Korea, God's word will get out and the gospel will advance.
1: 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Just search for The Middle East Report. You can also reach out to me via email. I would love to hear from you. 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That's MiddleEast@AFR.net. That's The Middle East Report. I'm John Riley.
2: All right, I want to say thanks to Tom. He's a faithful listener, and he's retired from the U.S. Air Force. He sent me a picture here of a soldier holding up the American flag, and it says, "Remembering D-Day," and underneath is a quotation.

Europe, and ultimately ended Adolf Hitler's tyranny. My family and I, he said, visited those Normandy beaches and cemeteries a few years ago. He says there's another great opportunity as we celebrate America's 250th birthday this year, an opportunity to remind our children and grandchildren of the price of freedom and liberty. For those who may be interested, there's a great World War II series narrated by Tom Hanks. I guess you could search for that on the web. I'll try to remember to search for it by Monday and give it out to you. Speaking of history, says Gary Bauer, Treasury Secretary Scott Bessent had a heated exchange with a Congresswoman, Representative Judy Chu, on Capitol Hill. And he asked her, while she was questioning him, who was president during World War I? That was not intended as a gotcha question. It was directly related to his answer to her question. But she did not know. How does a Democrat Congresswoman not know who was president during World War I? She is voting on the future of your children and grandchildren, and yet she is incredibly ignorant of our history. Secretary Bessent demonstrated some mercy by not asking a follow-up question that she probably would not have known either, who was president during World War II. Okay, I want to read you one more thing before our time is over today. And this was sent to me by LaDonna Beals. And let's see, I had it all up here. And I went to read something else and lost it. So I'll have to go back in and bring it up again. So while I'm doing that, let me share this with you. Every day in Nigeria, Christians wake up not knowing if their village will still be standing by nightfall. Homes burned, families scattered, children left without parents. But there is hope. Equipping the Persecuted is a U.S.-based mission with more than 150 staff on the ground in Nigeria, responding to terror attacks, rescuing survivors, caring for widows and orphans, and issuing life.

read to you, and I may not have time to read all of it. It's a bit lengthy, but it's an open letter to Representative Tallarico. You know, he's running for U.S. Senate seat that John Cornyn has lost. He was beaten in the runoff by Ken Paxton. And so Ken Paxton will be facing Tallarico in the November election, and one of them will be our next U.S. Senator. And this man's name is Jeff Mullen, and he says, "I don't typically write open letters, but dear Representative Tallarico, my name is Jeff Mullen as a pastor who spent 30 years shepherding God's people. I have learned that what we believe about God shapes everything else. That's why I'm writing this letter. I do not write as a political opponent, but as a fellow citizen concerned about the growing confusion surrounding faith, truth, and Scripture. Because you frequently speak about Christianity, quote the Bible, and present your views as expressions of Christian conviction, I believe those claims deserve to be examined in light of God's Word. One of my greatest concerns is that many people know you are currently pursuing a Master of Divinity degree at Austin Presbyterian Theological Seminary while serving as a Texas State Representative and working toward ordination in the Presbyterian Church. As a result, many people understandably assume that your theological conclusions represent historic biblical Christianity. Your words, therefore, carry weight far beyond politics. When theological claims are presented in the name of Christ, people naturally assume they are hearing biblical truth. My concern is that some of the positions you advocate may lead sincere people away from the clear teaching of Scripture and toward a version of Christianity that reflects the spirit of the age more than the Word of God. Over 30 years of ministry, I have sat beside hospital beds, preached funerals, counseled struggling families, and watched countless people wrestle with questions of faith. One lesson stands above the rest. When we drift from Scripture, confusion always follows. James warns that those who teach will be judged more strictly, James 3:1. That reality has humbled me throughout my ministry, and it should humble anyone who publicly speaks in the name of Christ. For that reason, I offer these thoughts not as an attack, but as a pastoral appeal for biblical clarity and faithfulness. Number one, concerning your statement that God is non-binary, God is spirit and transcends human limitations. Christians agree on that. The question, however, is not how modern culture categorizes God, but how God has chosen to reveal himself. Throughout Scripture, God consistently reveals himself as Father. Jesus taught his disciples to pray, "Our Father in heaven." Christ is the Son, and the church is his bride. These are not accidental descriptions, but part of God's self-revelation. Every generation faces the temptation to reshape God according to its own values. Ancient cultures carved idols from stone. Modern cultures often carve them from ideology. Faithful Christianity begins by allowing God to define himself, rather than redefining him according to cultural preferences. We do not improve upon divine revelation, we submit to it. Number two, concerning your statement that other religions are circling the same faith, respect for people of different faiths is a Christian virtue. Surrendering truth is not. The suggestion that multiple religions ultimately lead to the same God stands in direct conflict with the words of Jesus himself. Jesus said, "I am the way, the truth, and the life. No one comes to the Father

except through me. John 14:6. Peter echoed that truth when he proclaimed, "There is salvation in no one else." Acts 4:12. Christianity does not teach that all roads lead to God. It teaches that God has provided one Savior for the world. We can love our neighbors of every faith while remaining faithful to the exclusive claims of Christ. And number three, concerning your statement that, remember, this is an open letter to Tallarico, concerning your statement that the Bible is silent on abortion. While Scripture does not use the modern term abortion, it speaks clearly about life in the womb. David wrote, Psalm 139:13, "You knit me together in my mother's womb." God told Jeremiah, Jeremiah 1:5, "Before I formed you in the womb, I knew you." And Luke 1:41, John the Baptist responded to Christ while leaping in his mother's womb when the pregnant Mary walked into the room. The consistent testimony of Scripture is that unborn children are known by God, created by God, and valued by God. The question is not whether the word abortion appears in the Bible. The question is whether the child in the womb is a human being, a human life, bearing God's image. Scripture answers that question repeatedly and clearly. Christians have historically defended the unborn, not because of politics, but because every human life belongs to God. Number four, concerning your use of Mary's consent to defend abortion rights. Mary's response to Gabriel was not an assertion of autonomy, but an expression of surrender. When she was told of God's plan, she said, "I am the servant of the Lord. Let it be to me according to your word." The entire story of the incarnation celebrates the acceptance and protection of life within the womb. God himself entered humanity through the womb of a woman. Mary's example is not about the right to end life, but the willingness to trust God with it. To use the incarnation as support for abortion requires reversing the very message the story proclaims. And number five, concerning your statement that Jesus was a radical feminist, Jesus elevated the dignity of women in ways that challenged the culture of his day. He taught women, he ministered to women, he welcomed them among his followers, and entrusted women with proclaiming his resurrection. Yet calling Jesus a radical feminist places a modern political label on one who transcends every political movement. Jesus did not come to advance an ideology. He came to save sinners and establish the kingdom of God. Every political movement must ultimately be measured against Christ, not Christ against a political movement. And concerning your statements about biological sex, conversations about sex and gender involve real people and often deep personal struggles. Christians should approach them with compassion and humility. Yet compassion cannot require the abandonment of truth. Scripture teaches that humanity was intentionally created as male and female. Genesis declares, "Male and female, he created them," Genesis 1:27. And Jesus reaffirmed that truth, Matthew 19:4. The Christian understanding of sex is rooted not in cultural tradition, but in God's design. Our identity is not ultimately discovered through self-definition, but through submission to the one who created us. God's design is not restrictive, it is wise and good. Seventh thing, concerning your support for same-sex marriage and reinterpretation of biblical sexual ethics. Few issues create more tension in modern Christianity than sexuality and marriage. The temptation is either to compromise truth in the name of love or abandon love in the name of truth. Scripture calls us to neither. From Genesis to Revelation, marriage is presented as a covenant between one man and one woman. Jesus affirmed this design when he quoted Genesis and declared that the two become one flesh.
The New Testament consistently teaches that sexual intimacy belongs within that covenant. These teachings are not expressions of fear or hostility. They are expressions of God's design for human flourishing. The call of discipleship is not the affirmation of every desire, but the surrender of every area of life to the Lordship of Jesus. Number 8. Concerning the danger of reshaping Christianity to fit culture. The deeper concern behind these issues is the temptation to reshape Christianity so that it aligns more comfortably with the values of the age. The church has faced this pressure for 2,000 years. The source changes, the temptation remains the same. Paul warned Timothy that a time would come when people would seek teachers who tell them what they want to hear rather than what God has said, 2 Timothy 4:3-4. The role of Christian leaders is not to make Scripture acceptable to the culture. It is to faithfully proclaim Scripture whether the culture applauds it or rejects it.

0: Legislative victories are temporary. Souls are not. Scripture teaches that those who influence others bear a greater responsibility before God. James warns that teachers will be judged more strictly. Jesus warns against leading others astray. These truths should humble every pastor, teacher, author, influencer, and public servant who speaks in God's name. Well, I'll have to stop right there. There's a little bit more to that. It was an open letter, a pastoral appeal from Jeff Mullen, Pastor Emeritus in Henderson, Nevada. An open letter to Tallarico, who's running for U.S. Senate in Texas. My time is gone for today. I hope you've heard something that made you glad you tuned in and listened today to this program. This is the Kingdom Keys Network, KJRT, Amarillo, KPDR, Wheeler, KVED, Vernon, Altus, KIJNFM, Fargo, Clovis, KOGW, Hartley, Dalhart, KPCV, Portales, KJDR, Guymon, Oklahoma, and KWAS, Border. 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
1: Alex McFarland here. You know, in the Word of God, the New Testament book of Jude talks about earnestly contending for the faith once delivered to the saints. Now, earnestly contending means passionately, effectively standing up for truth. And we're living in a time, in case you don't know, where truth has really been under attack, especially biblical Christian truth. And I'm so honored to visit today with someone God has raised up in a mighty way, a name that I've been following for a number of years in the apologetics and worldview space. It's Alisa Childers. Her website is alisachilders.com, and she's the author of a very significant book that I want you to be aware of, The Deconstruction of Christianity. A lot to talk about. I don't want to take up any time further, but I want to bring her onto the Truth and Liberty show. Alisa Childers, thank you so much for being with us today, but most importantly, thank you for what you're doing for truth, the gospel, and the kingdom of God. Welcome.
2: Thank you, Alex. It's so great to finally cross paths with you and have a conversation. I'm really looking forward to it.
1: Indeed. You know, a lot I want to get into, Alisa, but tell us, how did God bring you to this point in your journey as a best-selling author, one of the preeminent voices defending the Christian faith? I want to hear your story.
2: Well, it's a strange story to me because this is not something I ever had any ambition for. It's not something I ever wanted to do. In fact, I was in contemporary Christian music for many years. I always thought that I would be in music. But the reason I do what I do today is really the result of a faith crisis I had almost 15 years ago. And this was facilitated within a church that would years later go on to rebrand itself as a progressive Christian community. So while I was at this church, the pastor, who had already deconstructed his faith, and I'm sure we'll talk more about deconstruction and what that is and how it's affecting the Christian community. But he had already deconstructed his faith and was ultimately trying to get his parishioners to deconstruct. And he was really good at it. And so he would have these midweek classes. And in those classes, he introduced all manner of skeptical scholarship, claims against the core beliefs that I'd held my whole life. And it really propelled me into a faith crisis that brought me to the edge of agnosticism. And I really cried out to God one night and just said, if you're real, God, if this gospel that my parents gave me is true, I need information. I need to know that there's somebody out there that has the same data points that this pastor has, but has come to a different conclusion. And that is when God was so faithful to answer that prayer and lead me to study. So for about 5 years, and I'm still studying, by the way, but really intensely for 5 years, I dug into apologetics, history, biblical scholarship, really anything I could get my hands on. I started auditing classes at Southern Evangelical Seminary, where I still am a student enrolled there. And really through that process, God rebuilt my faith, and I came out on the other side of that persuaded that Christianity is true, that Jesus is who he says he is, and that the Bible is reliable and it's his word. Although now I have intellectual reasons I can give for that. And so in 2016, I was encouraged by Frank Turek and by J. Warner Wallace to start a blog. And I wasn't going to do that, but they said, you know, you can reach people with this information that

0: we can't reach. And given my background in music, I thought, well, maybe they're right about that. So I started a blog, and then just the rest is history. I started just walking through the doors that the Lord opened, and here I am today.
1: Well, glory to God. And you're right. You know, I think about several of the pretty major musical and Christian author people that I interviewed like 20 years ago that eventually became ex-evangelicals. And now, you know, they put up social media posts about how they're not only not Christians anymore, but some don't even believe in God anymore. So let's talk about deconstruction. What does that mean? And specifically, when people deconstruct Christianity or their own personal faith journey, Alisa, what does that mean?
0: Well, first of all, you've made a very important distinction within your question, which is the difference between deconstructing your faith and deconstructing the faith. And when I give you my definition for deconstruction, I think you'll see that you can't actually deconstruct the faith. You can only deconstruct your faith. Right. And so to define the word is a bit difficult. It's a gnarly beast. It's one of those words that people define in all sorts of different ways. In fact, my co-author Tim Barnett jokes that if you ask 10 people to define deconstruction, you'll get 11 different definitions. And so it runs the gamut. Some people mean, when they say, I'm deconstructing my faith, they might just mean, I was raised Presbyterian, and I think that the way that they go about baptism is not biblical. I've studied the scriptures, and now I am Baptist. And they'll say, I deconstructed my belief in the type of theology of baptism that I was raised with. And that's what they might mean. Another person might say, I'm deconstructing, and they're meaning that they're going through some really intense doubt, that they've heard a skeptical claim, or maybe they have some friends that are saying things against the Bible, and they're really trying to figure out those claims, and so they're deconstructing. And then other people, and I would argue most people, at least in the public expression of deconstruction, are meaning that they're leaving behind at least the version of Christianity that they grew up with. And most often, that is evangelical Christianity, thus the ex-evangelical hashtag that you mentioned. And so my co-author and I realized if this word means everything, it really means nothing. So we started to look at the history of it, and especially the history of the word in the context of faith. And it really goes back to the 60s. It goes back to postmodern philosophy. And its expression is largely a deconversion of any meaningful representation of the Christian worldview. And it's very postmodern in that it's a shift of authority from a worldview that's rooted in the authority of the Bible. And I would say also rooted in the authority of objective truth to the authority of the individual. So in the deacon, and the reason I wanted to give all those other definitions first is because you might have somebody in your life that says, hey, I'm deconstructing. And our advice is don't panic, ask them what they mean. But also we want to advocate for the what we believe is the correct definition, because we're going with its expression in broader culture and its connection to its postmodern roots. And what we see in that world is that there is this shift of authority. It's no longer about what's objectively true. It's not about figuring out what beliefs line up with reality. It's about figuring out what beliefs line up with what I most feel within myself will be good or helpful or liberating for me. And so our official definition is deconstruction is when you are reevaluating your faith or the faith that you grew up with, but you're not regarding scripture as a standard. You're not regarding objective truth as a standard. And so it's in that sense, it's a very specific way of evaluating the spiritual beliefs that you grew up with. And we're very careful to say there's nothing wrong. In fact, we would say it's good to reevaluate whatever you were taught from your parents or your pastors or the environment you grew up in. You want to make sure that what you were taught lines up with reality, lines up with what God has revealed in His Word. But deconstruction is a bit of a different animal in that it shifts authority to the individual. And so in the deconstruction movement, you will often hear people say things like, I am rejecting toxic theology. I'm rejecting harmful theology. And as we point out in the book, yes, we want to reject toxic and harmful theology, but we can't know what's toxic and harmful until we first know what is true. And so it's very postmodern in that sense. It's a postmodern process of reevaluating your faith, but not regarding scripture as a standard.
1: Indeed. I want to get to some of the philosophical trends that brought us to this point in the culture. But, you know, Alisa, as I've traveled the country, I talked to somebody just this past weekend who said they were now a spiritual skeptic and they don't want to have anything to do with church. And, some of their background, they were saying, you know, the church I grew up in would not let us listen to pop music, or the church I grew up in said that men had to have their hair cut to a certain length. And I was saying, look, but did Jesus rise from the dead? And they said, you know, what does that have to do with my faith experience? And I said, well, everything. Because I said, I think what you're pushing back against is not the reality of the Son of God rising from the dead. That is historical truth. But you're pushing back against the cultural, you know, expectations that, frankly, have nothing to do with the gospel. And so, folks, if you're watching this show, Alex McFarland here along with our guest, Alisa Childers, there may be people that you know, or maybe even you yourself, it's not that you've rejected that Christ has risen from the dead. It's that maybe you had some cultural things that were negative and distasteful. And fair enough, you can walk away from cultural things, but we're talking about the Son of God that rose from the dead, verifying his deity and the atonement. And so I think it's important, and Alisa, I know you've seen it too, when the light bulb comes on and people realize, you know, Jesus is real. The tomb is empty. Cultural, you know, trends aside, I mean, the gospel is about Jesus who really actually did rise from the dead. It's a beautiful thing to see people come back to the faith that they thought they had to jettison. But, Alisa, let's talk about some of the cultural trends. There was in like the 50s and 60s, there were some philosophers like Michel Foucault and Jacques Derrida and others. I think about a French man who completely made up all of his alleged data, Jean-Francois Lyotard, who said that, you know, all these guys basically said objective truth doesn't exist. Everything is perspectival. Everything is subjective. I've got some constitutional philosophers I'm going to come to in just a moment. But for just a second, Alisa, talk to us about the fact that whether we realize it or not, we're all influenced by a lot of dead philosophers that 70 years ago basically threw truth under the bus, didn't they?
0: 100%. In fact, you mentioned Jacques Derrida. He's a very important character in this conversation because although most deconstructionists would not say, oh, I'm following the teachings of Jacques Derrida, and they may not have even heard of Jacques Derrida, but he is so influential in this movement. Of course, he's referred to as the father of deconstruction. Now, Derrida was not applying deconstruction to religion. He was applying it to words and text. He didn't believe that words could be pinned down to singular meaning. In fact, we have a quote in our book from Derrida where he talks about the meaning always arriving, but it never arrives. And the reason he's so relevant in this conversation, well, first of all, if you're the enemy of our souls, if you're Satan, the father of lies, if you can convince people that words don't have meaning, well, there goes the written word of God. There goes any sort of foundation that you can stand on that's firm and unchanging. But that aside, it's been very methodical how his ideas have been applied to the religious conversation. There's another philosopher named John Caputo who took the ideas of Jacques Derrida and applied them to religion and more specifically Christianity. That idea of meaning always arriving and never arrives. In fact, Caputo talks about Jesus himself and he says, you know, in the first century, and this is a paraphrase, of course, but in the first century, Jesus went on the topic of human sexuality and homosexuality. He looked out into the culture culture. And he sided with the Jews because that made the most sense in that culture. But now that we're more evolved and we see all these loving, monogamous, same-sex relationships, according to Caputo, because meaning is always arriving and never arrives, it's malleable, it's changeable, it's progressing, he says Jesus would look out and side with culture this time. And so this is something that's been introduced into the conversation, and it affects even things you mentioned before, like the resurrection of Jesus. There, in the deconstruction movement, there is a hyper skepticism about anything that you could be potentially certain about theologically, historically, really in any way. In fact, there are deconstructionists that would go so far as to say, don't reconstruct new beliefs. If you reconstruct new beliefs, you will just have to deconstruct those. So just keep deconstructing. And so it sends people on this endless wild goose chase of trying to find meaning and peace, but not setting themselves down on anything that's firm or solid. And then, of course, ironically, saying don't form new beliefs is a new belief that you have formed. So it's self-refuting, of course, but that is a really important component.
1: Well, you know, they're hyper-skeptical about everything. Are they hyper-skeptical about deconstructionism? And, you know, they want to take their ideological sledgehammer and deconstruct everything. Could we ever reach a point where we deconstruct our presuppositions about deconstructionism?
0: I sure hope so. I'm not sure that I've come across anybody that's intellectually consistent enough to do that. But yes, as you rightly point out, it's a very inconsistent worldview, the worldview of deconstruction, because, you know, I've actually even been thinking about this over the last few days. One of the things that is so shunned in the progressive Christian world and in the deconstruction world is this idea of certainty. You are considered to be so close-minded, small-minded, immature, unenlightened if you are certain about really anything regarding theology or historical data. Yet at the same time, you will never meet a group of people that is more certain that that abortion is a justice cause, that it's a right that women have. You'll never meet a group of people that is more certain that we should affirm LGBTQ+ and reject the idea of biblical marriage. So it's very inconsistent, as you point out, but this is the thing also about the postmodern mind and people who have been trained in this way, is that people are trained to embrace contradiction as being enlightened. If you actually can take two contradictory positions and embrace them both, then you're viewed as more spiritually enlightened and mature. Now, of course, that makes no sense, and you can't actually live that way. But ideologically, that is what is being embraced.
1: Exactly. You know, there's a C.S. Lewis quote where he talks about in the weeks leading up to his embrace of the Christian faith, but he was trying by every avenue to not reach the conclusion that Christ was the risen Son of God. And C.S. Lewis said, and I quote, he said, "My mind at that point was like that of many atheists, a whirlwind of contradictions." And I think about so many people today that pride themselves on being so enlightened, so open, so, you know, woke, I guess. And it is a whirlwind of contradictions, to quote C.S. Lewis. But I want to talk a little bit about even how deconstruction has touched our culture and frankly jeopardizes the future of America. Now, folks watching, you might be saying, okay, I'm a Christian, I'm headed to heaven. What does America have to do with any of this? I your pastor said this. Charlie Kirk, our mutual friend, who spoke in one of our conferences just 2 weeks before he was tragically killed, Charlie Kirk said to the audience, he said, the most important thing in the world is the Great Commission, to tell the world about Jesus. He said, the second most important thing is to keep it possible for us to do the first most important thing. So the future of our country matters. Now, talking about postmodernism, relativism, deconstruction, Elisa, Oliver Wendell Holmes, who was a Supreme Court justice from 1902 to 1931, and one of his contemporaries that were very close was a horrible president, Woodrow Wilson, who wanted to get us away from natural law, moral objectivity, a Judeo-Christian worldview, and get us to progressive or case law. And these guys, they love the phrase that, you know, words are fluid. The Constitution is a living document. But Lisa, in prepping for our time, I was reading a great constitutional scholar, Antonin Scalia, who is definitely a believer in objective truth, and as far as I'm aware, a believer in Jesus. But Scalia said that these guys like Oliver Wendell Holmes and Woodrow Wilson, John Dewey, they had, quote, contempt for the idea that morality was objective, that truth was objective, that there were, you know, objective, unmalleable, you know, self-evident truth, what we do believe, the Western world and certainly Christianity. Talk to us, if you would, about the influence, the academic realm having this contempt for objective, eternal truth. How has that impacted our lives today? And what should the average person, the average Christian, that is, do to maybe push back against this?
0: Such an important point, and it really comes. I tell students when I speak to, I get the great opportunity to speak to students a lot, especially during the summer. And what I always tell them is the trajectory of your life will be determined by how you define this word, and the word is truth. If you don't know how you define the word truth, you can't even do theology. You can't even know how to think about God, because if truth is not fixed and objective and outside of us, something we discover and not make up, it's not something we create within ourselves, then it doesn't even matter what you believe about God. It doesn't matter what you think the gospel is, or you just do whatever you want to do and what makes you happy. And of course, trying to point out that isn't a way to live that's going to bring you any kind of meaningful peace. It's not going to bring you any kind of stability. And so we're living, as you've mentioned, in a culture that has rejected the idea of objective truth, that really truth is something that you create within yourself. And what is true for me can be different than what is true for somebody else. And like I mentioned, it's a chaotic way to live. I love the work of Nancy Piercy and Francis Schaeffer, how they talked about modernism and how in modernism, people still believed that there were public truths like logic and science, 2 + 2 = 4, and they called that kind of the bottom tier of the house. But then in the upstairs of the house were things like opinions, like your favorite flavor of ice cream or the kind of clothing you like to wear, your favorite color. But what modernism did is it took religion and morality and it put it up in the upstairs category with your opinions on ice cream. And so this is to your point about what should Christians do and how do we push back. First, we have to understand where our friends and loved ones are coming.

0: contempt is a good word, in against any idea that somebody could claim to know the ultimate reality, that there is like a grand meta narrative that can explain reality. So if that's you, if you believe that religion and morality are more like opinions and that nobody could actually claim to know ultimate reality or the grand meta narrative that explains that, when Christians come along claiming to know those things, the postmodern person isn't thinking, oh, is that true? What the Christian is saying, they're thinking this can't be known or it doesn't exist. So why is the Christian saying this? And so immediately it goes to motive. And so you'll hear things, especially in the deconstruction movement, you'll hear things like Christians invented the doctrine of hell to control people with fear, or the church tells women they can't be pastors because they are misogynists and it's this oppression, right? They're oppressing women. So everything becomes like, truth claims become seen as power grabs rather than points of conversation. And so the people that have been influenced by this are not looking at you going, I disagree with you. They're looking at you going, you're really an evil person, that you're trying to impose your worldview on me. And so I think this is such an important point for Christians to understand. You mentioned wokeness. We are inundated with this oppressed versus oppressor mentality. And a lot of people think, oh, critical the biggest theory. Oppressor... Critical theory, a lot of people think the greatest oppressor, according to that, is white males. It's actually not true. In this worldview, and based on some of the things I've led up to here, the ultimate oppressor is Christianity. Christianity is actually seen as the ultimate evil. That is why people who are influenced by this worldview can easily say, oh, I'm tolerant, I'm open-minded, yet what you're doing is evil, and I will not tolerate your perspective as a Christian, because they see it as oppressive. Because when we send missionaries to other countries, we're not just sharing the gospel, we're actually imposing our idea of reality onto other cultures, which they're seeing as being racist, as being fascist, as authoritarian. So we have to understand that this isn't just a matter of somebody saying, oh, I don't think you've gotten this correct. They don't just, as my friend Natasha Crane says, they don't just disagree with you. They think you're evil. And that's really important for us to understand, just to know how to interact. We have to see where they're coming from first. And I think that's really with a perspective.
1: You know, we have a mutual friend, Sean McDowell, and he did his PhD dissertation on the lives of early Christian martyrs. And, you know, whenever I'm talking to like, a young person and there's really questions of power and motive, you know, okay, Christians are oppressive, males are misogynistic and oppressive. Sean McDowell points out that, I mean, what did the early believers have to gain by proclaiming Jesus had risen from the dead? I mean, they died. They were persecuted. Many were executed. And so, folks, you've got to understand the gospel spread, and the early Christians proclaimed that they had experienced the risen Jesus, not because they were going to get wealthy or have a posh life. In fact, they were persecuted. Many, many died by Jewish, Greek, and Roman persecutions. They proclaimed Christ was alive because he was. And that message that Jesus lives. I love John 6, verse 40, if you're just tuning in. Jesus said, whoever sees the Son, S-O-N, and believes in him will have everlasting life, and I will raise you up the last day. Alisa, we're almost out of time right now. And I, first of all, I want to thank you for being with us today on Truth and Liberty, and look forward to further conversations. But just in the roughly 2 minutes we have left, tell us, you know, your social media, your website, where people can hear you as you're touring on the road speaking, and just maybe give us a call to action as we wrap up this segment, Alisa.
0: Yeah, thanks for that. Well, a little bit about the book, because sometimes people are like, oh, should I give this book to my friend who's in deconstruction? I would just say this is not a book written for the person who's deconstructing. We wrote this book for their friends, their pastors, their loved ones, to understand what's happening to their loved ones. So this book is, if you have somebody in your life that's in deconstruction, this book was actually written for you so that you can understand what's happening to your loved ones. And that's called The Deconstruction of Christianity. But my website is alisachildren.com. I am on X at Alisa_Childers, and everything else, Instagram, Facebook, YouTube, is at Alisa Childers. And I think for a call to action, I would just say, I know

0: that a lot of people hear these kinds of conversations and they go, what do I do? Because I have a loved one in deconstruction. And I just want to say that what we say in the book is that you want to really ask some important questions about your relationship with that person. You have to first understand where they're coming from and why they're opposed to the beliefs that you hold. And the second thing you want to do is, you know, how you're going to walk through a deconstruction with a spouse is different than how you might walk through it if you have a grown adult child. And I'll just take that one because I think that's the broadest category of people I meet are elderly parents who have adult children who've deconstructed. And I just want to say you have permission to step back a little bit from making theological claims. Assess what the most urgent need in the relationship is first, and it might just be trying to maintain the relationship. I would advise you, if it's very fragile, if you think you might get cut off, if you've been cut off, that's a very fragile line to walk. So maybe back off from making truth claims. Do what you can to remain in relationship, and then hopefully one day they'll come to you when they get to the bottom of this rainbow and realize there's no pot of gold down there. So just walk with wisdom and ask the Lord for wisdom.
1: Alisa, Godspeed, my friend. Thanks for being with us today on Truth and Liberty. You're doing a great work, and we look forward to hearing more from you in the future. Alex McFarland here. You know, we're talking about truth. We're talking about the culture. Frankly, we're talking about the souls of people. And what a joy to have with us right now a valued colleague and friend, and really one of the most important voices that I urge people to listen to in our culture today. It's Jenna Ellis. She's the nationally syndicated host of Jenna Ellis in the Morning. She's had an esteemed career as an attorney, as a professor, but she, we know, is a defender of truth. She's with us now on Truth and Liberty. Thanks for your time and welcome, Jenna Ellis.
2: Thanks so much, Alex. It's great to be back with you.
1: Great to be back with you. Hey, I've got some things I want to ask you about really truth and the Constitution. But for those who may be unaware, tell us about your morning radio show, where people can find you online and on social media.
2: Yeah. So like you, I'm a host on the American Family Radio Network. And so we are nationally syndicated from coast to coast. And you can also listen to the rebroadcast after it airs live at AFR.net or download the free app. But we're live Monday through Friday from 8 to 9 Eastern. And we cover a whole range of topics, primarily the three civil institutions that God has ordained, the civil government, the family government, and the church government. And we tend to focus more on the civil government with the issues that are related to law and politics, but we also definitely touch on theology, culture, and all of the things that ultimately concern the family primarily and also the church.
1: You know, Jenna, as you and I are doing this program, America is celebrating 250 years, which that's a pretty miraculous milestone in itself. But, you know, as people are talking about America and our founding, and many, I think, for the first time are discovering the Christian spiritual foundations of our nation, we're hearing a lot of voices from the left contrary to that. I think about just a couple of days ago, AOC, Alexandria Ocasio-Cortez, said that the American Revolution was a fight against billionaires. And there's this like class envy of, you know, the masses of workers versus the evil, you know, free market economy and things like that. You know, how important is it that people actually understand what America is about and just the miracle of our Constitution and our freedoms protected legally in America? How important is the comprehension of how unique our nation really is?
2: Well, it's critical to understanding why America was founded, but also where we're going and what our goals should be in the future. And so there are a lot of different incorrect views of America's founding, like that it was just this class warfare, or like that it was this rebellion simply because the founders wanted to throw off England as their governors. So we have to understand the purpose of the American Revolution was an appeal to the highest authority. And in fact, our founders founders said that in the Declaration of Independence, which we celebrate on July 4th in 2026, the 250th anniversary of 1776, which appealed to the Supreme Judge of the Universe. That was their name for God. They talked about our rights coming from God, our creator, the laws of nature and of nature's God. Why our revolution was so incredibly important and the foundation of American society is that for the first time in world history, a nation was centered upon the recognition of creation, natural law, and natural rights. This wasn't about, as Alexander Hamilton wrote about in Federalist 84, he talked about how bills of rights in the sense in which they were contending for throughout the Middle Ages in this sort of feudalism where the in exchange for protection from a landlord or from a king, citizens would give up rights in order to have that exchange of protection. And Alexander Hamilton rightly said, here in America, we the people don't give up any rights in exchange for protection from our government. Our government is obligated by God's ordained authority given to civil government. That's its legitimate obligation. And so we the people have all of our natural rights. And that term becomes important, and we need to circle back on that one later. Our natural rights that now have been reinvented to be civil rights, which is a problem, but that our natural rights come from God, our creator, and it is the sole obligation of a legitimate form of government to preserve and protect those rights for we the people. So our founding was predicated not on saying we the people are the sovereign, but recognizing that God himself is the sovereign. And so any moral and upright society that truly has liberty and freedom and a well-ordered society recognizes discoverable law, the laws of nature, and we then enforce those in our those laws in our society so that we can genuinely have and exercise all of our rights that God has given us.
1: And, you know, Jenna, isn't it ironic that the woke, progressive, critical theorists that they shout endlessly about equality, equality, but in reality, the most liberty for the most people, the greatest amount of stability, sustainability, prosperity was when America actually believed there was God, the creator, and all human beings are made in the image of God. Therefore, all human beings have worth and value and dignity. And the equality that the left prattles on about, it really was recognized and affirmed when we viewed ourselves as all made by God, morally accountable to God, and under this biblically foundationed constitution. I mean, the equality they seek, it's been here all along in a Judeo-Christian representative republic.
2: Yeah, well, like so many other things and so many other terms, the left is seeking to reinvent this term equality and make it something that it's actually not. And so when we look at what equality actually means, it's our identity as human beings in light of God's identity. So as you mentioned, the imago Dei, or being made in the image of God, having that inherent dignity and worth. And then we all have immutable characteristics that some differ. I mean, we all are human beings made in the image of God, but we have different characteristics. You and I have a different age. You and I have a different gender. You and I have a different place of birth. You and I have a different family and kinship. Those things are unique to our DNA and who God individually made us to be. But that doesn't mean that we're not equal. It just means that we are equal as human beings in our identity in Christ, but we're different in terms of how God made us, our skill sets and talents. And so what the left is trying to do and what they always try to do, if they take away the imago Dei and they say, okay, we don't recognize that human beings inherently, intrinsically are equal, then automatically what that means is that they have to suppress some of the characteristics and some of the actual rights and identity of some class of persons in order to elevate another class. And this is how you get to racism, sexism, geographic determinism, you know, all of these other things that are all of the isms that the left tries to perpetuate and say that everyone has to be equal in terms of what AOC was talking about with their economic destiny, or we all have to be equal in terms of our right to real property. We all have to be equal in terms of our gender. We all have to be equal in terms of our race. We're different. That doesn't mean that we are less than, just like the Bible says that women are not less than men, but women have a unique role and responsibility in the context of the family and also the church. But so do men. Men can't be wives and mothers. That doesn't make them less than either. It just means we have a different role and a different immutable characteristic on that front. But when the left tries to reinvent and redefine equality to mean our immutable different characteristics and roles and responsibilities that God has given us, inevitably, they are actually suppressing our true equality, which is our identity in Christ.
1: Jenna, try to help people understand the incredible difference between right and left, at least as it relates to morals, truth, and reality. I mean, on the right, you know, we hear the term traditional values, but in general, political and theological conservatives, they would say that morals exist. Morals come from God, and every one of us is responsible to live morally and do what is right and follow truth. On the left, they would believe that morals are relative and simply cultural mores, subject to revision. Gender even is fluid, and we can make our own reality. And I guess I have a twofold question, the first part of which, though, is try to illustrate for people this incredible chasm between truth, God, morality on the right, and relativism, narcissism, fluidity on the left.
2: Yeah, the basic question that I always ask is, do you believe and acknowledge that there is a measurable objective difference between right and wrong, good and evil? That's the starting place, because if there is no measurable objective definition of what should be prohibited and what should be prescribed or required in society, then we're not even operating in the same reality. And so the left would like to suggest that each individual person can invent his or her own reality and should be subject to whatever their own personal views dictate. And for the right and for the Christians, we would say that's objective. That's outside of any human construct. There is a measurable objective difference between right and wrong, good and evil that God himself has ordained and has imposed upon the world that we just simply cannot overcome with legislation or with crying about it. We are subject to the laws of nature and of nature's God. And this is where that worldview difference then flows out into policy. So if you argue policy based on a secular humanist playing field, which is what the left wants, they automatically suggest, well, you don't push your religion or your morality on me, which is exactly what they're doing by suggesting that if we can't impose our morality on them, they are, by that actual phrase, imposing their morality on us. So you can't escape the fact that all law is inherently moral. It's just who's morality are we legislating? Do we believe that a secular humanist view, which is that man is the end of all things, and whatever man collectively determines is the difference between right and wrong, good and evil, which can change and flow depending on the collective or who is in power? If it's one king and tyrant by force, if it's a collective of a direct democracy, if it's total anarchy, anywhere on the political spectrum, it's up to ultimately man to determine. That's what the left says. But the truth and what the right and conservatives are conserving is to say, no, that objective, measurable difference between right and wrong is fixed. It's objective. It's part of the DNA of the fabric of the reality to which we're presented. And as our founder said, truth is discoverable, and then we must operate within that. And the laws of nature and of nature's God dictate the limited ability of civil society to legislate. And we have to do that according to the laws of nature and of nature's God. Otherwise, it's illegitimate. And that's why our revolution was so important, because the founders recognized these weren't light and transient things that were being infringed or imposed upon. They told England, you are infringing upon our very basic human dignity and our very basic rights. So we are appealing to the judge of the universe, who is the author of all things, to say we have to have a government system that will recognize that and will protect those rights. So that's the key difference, is where do you believe the measurable differences between right and wrong, good and evil? Is it relative, or is it fixed and objective and comes from truth and from God himself? Those are the only two answers to that question.
1: Jenna, powerful, incredibly powerful. Let me ask you this. You know, we've got some ideologies that are coming into our culture. And folks, I don't think you have to be all that philosophically inclined to recognize that we've got some worldviews coming into American culture. And I think about the LGBTQ trans worldview, specifically transgenderism, the idea that we can change our human biology merely by identifying as such. As a couple of days ago, a very big, chain of fitness outlets, a unclothed male went into the women's changing room. And when one of the customers said to the manager, there's a naked man in the women's dressing room, I'm not comfortable with that. Her membership was terminated. And if anything, when the female customers asked this chain of fitness centers, please keep naked men out of the women's changing room, dozens and dozens of women, they had their membership terminated. And so the transgender ideology, if anything, certain schools and companies have doubled down, tripled down on this. Then another ideology, Sharia law. And just yesterday, an imam in New York said that Sharia will be, quote, enforced in America. And then I think about the Marxist worldview. Zoran Mamdani in New York City is wanting to spend government money to put free grocery stores throughout the five boroughs of New York. The idea that food is a human right, and it's morally wrong that people would have to pay for their groceries. All that to ask this, Jenna, are these ideas compatible with a constitutional America? Gender is fluid and you dare not disagree. Sharia is here and it will be enforced. Marxism and free stuff that you will pay for. Are these things compatible in a constitutional America, Jenna?
2: Of course not. And notice how in each of those examples, Alex, it goes back to what we were talking about with the redefinition of equality, and how in a leftist system, you have to oppress and suppress one aspect of God's creation and the rights of a certain class in order to elevate another. And so if you allow for the trans movement, then you are suppressing women, because biological men invade women's spaces. They take over women's sports. They take over the identity, the true biological identity of women. So you're suppressing women in order to elevate these so-called trans women who are biological men. In the second example, you're suppressing actual justice, which is predicated on due process. You're suppressing our highest law of the land. You're suppressing the American public and the American citizens who are subject to the U.S. Constitution, suppressing that that justice by elevating Sharia law, which is a religious parallel legal system that has no jurisdiction in the United States. But you're suppressing justice in order to elevate a different legal system over and above our U.S. Constitution. And so that naturally suppresses the rights of American citizens. And then in the third example, the economic suppression, you're suppressing the people who've actually provided for themselves, who are doing hard work, in a socialist or Marxist construct that says that white people are always the oppressors and anyone who are persons of color or economically disadvantaged are always the oppressed. And so then you're suppressing people who either work hard or they happen to be white as an immutable characteristic. And so you're always suppressing one immutable characteristic, just like, and being an American citizen, as a born citizen, that's something that I didn't manufacture. I didn't create. That's just part of who I am in how God determined where I'm born. So in the leftist system of equality, you're always suppressing one immutable characteristic and one class of persons to elevate another. That is not only not constitutional, but that is not biblical. And that is certainly not what the founders intended when they created a society to recognize and protect the God-given rights to every single person. That's why we have that phrase in the Declaration that talks about our great worldview statement that talks about the rights that are given by God, our creator. It's to every human being made in the image of God. And guess what? Me exercising my rights doesn't oppress you in a genuinely true system of liberty. But when the left tries to pervert that and says that your only success comes at the expense of suppressing my rights, that's how they get to these different tiers and stratification of which civil rights are more advantageous than other civil rights. Because what they've done, Alex, is they've perverted that notion and that definition of natural rights into civil rights. And suddenly civil rights become paramount, but those are subject to redefinition and reinterpretation of the whim of man, of the whim of government, instead of natural rights, which flow from the law of nature and of nature's God and are not subject to the reinvention or redefinition by man, but have been defined by God himself.
1: Powerful, powerful. Jenna, we got to let you go. We're almost out of time in this segment. But for individuals, parents, and even pastors, a final call to action. Give us an assignment, Jenna.
2: We have to be very careful to define our terms biblically. And the biggest one that I've been focused on recently is the definition of the family, because the family is not just the emotional affiliation of whoever adults happen to choose that they want to say is the creation of a family. The family is the God-ordained institution and ordination of marriage between one man and one woman in the confines of a unit that is for the purpose of procreation and for the purpose of kinship throughout the generations. And every time that we've gotten off on all of these social issues, it's not just about being against homosexuality, therefore we're against same-sex marriage, or against surrogacy, or against, you know, each of these individual issues. It all comes down to the fact that we as Christians often are failing to define our terms and saying, no, you can't reinvent the term family. Family flows as a God-ordained institution in and of itself. And because of that, that dictates marriage, it dictates parentage, it dictates policy, and we have to stand firm on those definitions. So my call to action is the church needs to engage those definitions and be teaching your members what is a family. Not just what is a woman, not just what is a marriage, but what is a family, and making sure that you are defining the laws of nature and of nature's God so that we can go out and better as Christians advocate for policy.
1: Indeed, indeed. She's heard daily, Monday through Friday, on the American Family Radio Network, Jenna Ellis in the morning. Jenna, thanks for being with us today. And more importantly, thank you for all that you do for God and country.
2: Thanks so much, Alex. I am so appreciative to always partner with you in ministry. So thank you for having me on.
1: God bless you. God bless you. As we wrap up, folks, I want to talk very personally about your impact for God and country. Do you know the Bible says in 1 Corinthians 15:58 that your labor in the Lord is not in vain? And you might be thinking, well, you know, I'm saved. I've believed in Jesus. You know, I'll die and go to heaven one day. You know, what could I do beyond that? Folks, more hangs on your obedience than you could possibly imagine. One of the heroes, you might have heard this name thrown around a bit, C.S. Lewis. He was a great defender of the faith, and he became a believer. He was a professor at Oxford. Said to be one of the most literate men of the 20th century. Well-read, impeccable pedigree, teaching at Oxford in England, one of the world's great schools. And he was an atheist, and he became a believer in Jesus during World War II. And it wasn't long after he put his faith in Christ that he began to realize really the worldview battle. And even though this was, you know, 70 plus years ago, this battle still goes on. Here is something he wrote as a young believer. And C.S. Lewis would go on to write many books defending Christianity, and he really put his academic career on the line by kind of coming out of the closet in the Ivy League as a believer. But he said this. He said, to be silent now, and the battle lines of belief and unbelief and freedom versus tyranny and really the light of the gospel versus the encroachment of communism and Islam. I mean, if anything, the battle is all the more fierce today. But here's what C.S. Lewis said. He said, to be silent now would be equivalent to throwing down our weapons and betraying all the people around us who may not be as well educated or up to speed on the battle of worldview. He said, and listen to this, and this is for all of us. He said, regarding the gospel in a darkened world, regarding freedom in a world where tyranny is just at the doorstep, regarding the souls of people, C.S. Lewis said, quote, the learned life is then for some a duty. Now, I think about that. You know, Cain asked, am I my brother's keeper? And of course, biblically, yes, we are. We're accountable to God. We have a responsibility to those that are around us. I want to show you a book right here. This book is called The Great Conversation, and it was written in 1952. Now, listen to this as we wrap up, because I want you, when this show is done, I want to give you an assignment. I want you to get on your knees and say, Lord, how can I serve you? Maybe get on your knees and just say, Lord, what is my next assignment? Okay, listen. In the mid 20th century, there was some people like Frank Capra who made that film, It's a Wonderful Life. There was Harvey Firestone of the Firestone Rubber Company. There was Mortimer Adler, the editor of Encyclopedia Britannica, and they were concerned, and this is in the immediate aftermath of World War II, that the Cold War, you know, Soviet communism would come over here, which it absolutely has in our academic institutions. And they said, look, we need to put together a set of books for the average person to get up to speed and learn the great principles on which America was founded. And let's read Aristotle, and let's pull out the segments of St. Augustine and Aquinas and even Shakespeare and Dostoevsky. And what's so wild is I have taught through what their project became, Great Books of the Western World. I've taught this at the master's level, and it's not easy for graduate students today. But in the 60s, these books were sold on the back cover of Popular Mechanics and Reader's Digest to the average blue-collar worker so they could learn how to defend America. Now, in the journey of looking at America's source documents, Mortimer Adler became a Christian. He was a friend of my mentor in grad school, Norm Geisler. But they wrote this little book, The Great Conversation, to try to get people up to speed. Here's how to read. Here's how to study. Here's how to learn truth and to be able to defend it. And so many of the guys that were the editors in this project became born again believers. But in this book, it says basically this. It says, you may say that you don't need to read and study. You don't need to become an influencer for truth. He said, but if you, and I love the way they phrase this, they said, if you live your life as a vegetable beneficiary of the influence of others, you're jeopardizing the future of those around you that you could influence, and you're jeopardizing your own soul as well. Like Lewis, Mortimer Adler and their colleagues said, the learned life is a duty. Now, listen to this quote as we wrap up today's show on Truth and Liberty. They wrote this for the country, for the preservation of liberty, for all that's going on. It is now necessary for all of us to live at the height of our times. Now, when they wrote that, Mortimer Adler wasn't even a Christian yet. And I think about it, that neighbor, that coworker, that friend, they either have Jesus or they need Jesus. They're either living for truth or they've been deceived. And because we'll soon see Jesus, we will, and we'll give an account. What did we do with the truth that we knew? It is now necessary for all of us that we live at the height of our times. For some of you, that means you need to begin a relationship with Jesus. Maybe begin a daily devotional time, reading the Word, praying, and then looking for opportunities. Truth and Liberty is here to help you, to encourage you, I believe to equip you. We're going to be at Summer Family Bible Conference, so go to Truth and Liberty, AWM Karis. I hope to see you. And in the meantime, stay bold and stand strong for truth.
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7: Today is Saturday, June 6th. The high temperature in Amarillo yesterday was 88 degrees. Today's high temperature is forecast to be mid-80s. Chance of rain, 50%. Overnight low tonight, low to mid-60s. Tomorrow, sunny skies, high temperature upper 90s. South wind gusting to 25 miles per hour. On Monday, the high temperature may reach 104.
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9: I am Aunt Nikki, because the story we're sharing today is one I'm pretty sure everyone can relate to.
8: How so, Uncle John?
9: Well, Aunt Nikki, have you ever done something that you really regretted, but then later told somebody else about what had happened so that they could learn from your mistake and make a better choice?
8: Well, yes, come to think of it, I have. Does that happen in today's story?
9: Yeah, that's right. You've guessed it.
8: Then you're right. Everyone can relate because we've all made mistakes and hopefully learned from the mistakes of others.
9: Yes, and it's encouraging to know that even when we make mistakes, God can work all things together for good and use our experience to help other people.
8: So what's the mistake that happens in today's story?
9: Well, I don't want to give everything away, so let's just go ahead and listen to our story that's called The Easy Way Out. The weather has just started to get cooler in a small town in the United States. Trees are changing color and kids are back in school, something Brad Fuller isn't too happy about. He's in his first year of high school and finding that classes are quite a bit more challenging than they were in middle school.
10: So, as you can see, class, during the Revolutionary War, George Washington was trying to organize a ragtag group of farmers and shopkeepers into soldiers for his army. And... Okay, guys, for Monday, read the next chapter and answer the questions on page 58. And don't forget that your major essay is due next Thursday. So I know what you'll be doing this weekend.
11: Hey, Brad, wait for me.
12: Hey, Missy, what's up?
11: Have you started your essay yet?
12: Well, that depends. How do you define started?
11: I don't know. Maybe taking the quill pen and ink out of storage.
12: Oh, I've gotten way past the quill and ink method.
11: Oh, you've dusted off your mom's old typewriter?
12: Nope, but I've made it to the 21st century and upgraded to Word Wizard.
11: You mean that old computer program that came out when we were in kindergarten and hasn't been updated since? My, my, aren't we advanced?
12: Hey, now Brad Fuller is a man of the people. Can't get too futuristic.
11: So, all of this to say that you haven't written a single word on your essay, right? Have you even come up with a topic yet?
12: I'm mentally processing the whole thing,
11: so... Right. Whatever you have to tell yourself, Fuller. Just make sure you actually do the assignment this time.
12: Yeah, thanks, Mom. I'll remember.
11: Hey, it's your grade.
12: I know. So why'd you want to know about my essay?
11: Well, I was gonna invite you to hang out with a bunch of us this weekend, but it sounds like you've already got yourself a date with Miss American History.
12: Hardy har har. Come on, I can hang out with you guys this weekend. The essay isn't due till Thursday. I'll have plenty of time to write it before then.
11: Uh-huh.
12: You, Miss Lewis, underestimate the astonishing academic skill of a one, Brad Fuller, boy genius.
11: Doesn't ring any bells. I think I only know a Brad Fuller, boy procrastinator.
12: Whatever. So, when are you guys hanging out?
11: We're meeting at Greg's place for lunch on Sunday, and we'll see how things go from there.
12: Cool.
11: Seriously, though, Brad, don't come if you need the time to do schoolwork.
12: Don't worry about me. I'll be there.
9: True to his word, Brad showed up on Sunday. Having fun with his friends made him forget all about his schoolwork. The weekend flew by in the blink of an eye, and before Brad knew what had happened, it was time for American history class the next Thursday.
11: Hey, Brad. Welcome to D-Day.
12: D-Day?
11: Yeah, due date day, you know, for our major essay. So what'd you end up writing about?
12: Well, yeah... About that.
11: Oh, no. Don't tell me you never wrote it. Come on, Brad. This essay and the final test will determine our grade for the whole class.
12: I know. I got busy.
11: You mean busy wasting time with us last weekend? Brad.
12: It's okay. Maybe Mr. Torres forgot about the essay. You know how teachers are always super busy grading and doing, you know, teacher stuff?
11: Well, I guess we'll find out.
10: All right, class, settle down. History awaits, and it's not getting any younger. Well, I see I have a tall stack of essays up here on my desk. Excellent. And you know that as your all-knowing teacher, I'll know who's put a decent effort into their paper.
13: AKA who's passing your class.
10: Oh, somebody was listening. So if your paper isn't already part of this leaning tower of essays, remember to turn it in by the end of class today. Otherwise, your final grade will suffer the consequences.
12: Oh, man. I still still haven't written my essay. And if I fail this class, oh, my parents will freak out. What am I gonna do?
14: Mr. Torres might go easy on you if he believes you have extenuating circumstances. He doesn't need to know that you forgot about the report. Just tell him something disastrous occurred that kept you from writing it.
15: You know, honesty is the best policy. Just tell the truth, Brad.
14: But the honest truth is that you don't want to get a bad grade on such an important paper, do you, Brad?
15: Actually, the honest truth is that you've had plenty of time. You could have written your paper instead of hanging out with your friends last weekend.
14: Bah, don't listen to that nonsense, Brad. You've still got a chance to save your grade. You don't need to tell a big lie, just a little one. And little lies don't hurt anyone.
9: During the entire class period, Brad worried about how to handle his unwritten essay. Should he tell a lie to get Mr. Torres to go easy on him? Or admit the truth and get a bad grade? Finally, the class bell rang.
12: Hey, Missy. Can you help me with our algebra homework? I'm having trouble with problem number 12.
16: Yeah, I guess so. It was pretty simple. You just...
17: Brad! Can you stay and talk with me for a bit?
12: Okay.
16: Yikes. I'll catch you later, Brad.
12: Okay. Come in, Mr. Torres.
17: Have a seat, Brad. I need to talk with you about your paper.
12: What about my paper, Mr. Torres?
17: Well, it appears that it doesn't exist. I noticed that your paper was missing from my Leaning Tower of Essays. I'm sure you're aware that this is an important assignment, a major part of your grade for my class.
12: Yes, sir.
17: And this isn't the first time you've turned in an assignment late, Brad. Surely by now you know that completing assignments on time is definitely required. What do you have to say for yourself?
12: Tell the truth, I'll get a bad grade and fail the class, and then I'll be in big trouble.
15: You should admit the truth, Brad. I know you don't want to fail your history class, but even telling the smallest lie is wrong.
14: But is it really wrong to take advantage of an opportunity that just falls into your lap? Mr. Torres is asking you to give him an excuse. Just tell him that you're having a rough time at home. He'll never know the difference.
17: Is everything all right, Brad?
12: Well, no, Mr. Torres. I guess things haven't been so great at home.
17: Really? Well, I'm sorry to hear that, Brad. What's going on?
12: Going on? It's my mom. She's been pretty sick lately.
17: I see. You know, Brad, I ran into your mom at Save King last night, and she seemed to be doing just fine.
12: She has good days and bad days. You know how it is.
17: Yes, I suppose I do.
12: Well, is that all, Mr. Torres?
17: Actually, Brad, I'd like to tell you a story about something that happened to me when I was just a few years younger than you are. It happened like this.
13: Mom, I'm going outside to play with Sean.
18: Okay, Robert.
13: Hey, Sean.
19: Hey, Robert. What do you want to do today?
13: I don't know. It's pretty hot. Feels like we're inside a frying pan.
19: Yeah.
13: I know. Let's go to the backyard.
19: What for?
13: My older brother's been working on his bike. Maybe there's some old parts lying around we could use to build something.
19: But won't Dale get mad if you mess around with his stuff?
13: Nah. We'll be fine as long as we don't break anything.
19: No, okay. Hey, is that your dad's new car?
13: Yep. He's pretty proud of it. It's the first brand new car we ever had.
19: Wow. And it's a hatchback, too. Look at the way that back window slopes up. It sure is a beauty.
13: I know. Welcome to the backyard! Okay, here's where Dale was working on his bike.
19: I can tell. There are tools and parts all over.
13: Yeah. Do you see anything we could play around with?
19: I don't know. Let's see. Here's a bike chain.
13: Sweet. Save that on the side.
19: Okay. Hey, what about this?
13: Whoa! A rim and tire? An entire bike wheel? It's perfect!
19: It is?
13: Yeah!
19: We can make ramps and stuff for it and launch the wheel through the air like motorcycle stuntmen.
18: Cool.
17: Sean and I spent the next couple of hours picking up various odds and ends around the backyard and making inventive ramps for that bicycle wheel.
12: Ooh, were any of them any good?
17: Oh, yes. Some of the ramps were engineering masterpieces. Or at least we thought they were, anyway. We kept on trying to one-up each other to see who can make the biggest and the best ramp so that when we threw the tire up the ramp, it would send the bike tire flying.
19: Did you see how fast the wheel went up that ramp?
18: I think it was the best jump yet!
19: Hold on. There's a paint bucket I want to add to our ramp underneath that board.
18: It's gonna make the ramp even bigger!
19: That's the idea.
18: This is gonna be the best jump ever!
20: I like Robert and Sean's confidence and enthusiasm, Uncle John.
21: Me too, Aunt Nikki. And I totally resonate with their unquenchable thirst for the best.
20: Oh?
21: Yes, you see, I'm always looking for the best riddles to stump you with.
20: Oh, I get what you're saying, Uncle John. And I take it you have a riddle for me right now?
21: As a matter of fact, I do. This one was mailed in by Laurel from right here in Michigan. Here it goes. I run all day, but never walk. Often murmur, never talk, have a bed but never sleep, have a mouth but never eat. What am I?
20: Something that runs and murmurs and has a bed and a mouth? Sounds like a river to me, Uncle John.
21: Oh, you got it in one, Aunt Nikki. Good for you.
20: Why, thank you. Now I have one for you, Uncle John, sent in by a young listener named Edmar.
21: Excellent.
20: I shave every day, but my beard stays the same. Who am I?
21: Someone who shaves every day, but his own hair doesn't change. Well, that would work if you're shaving, but not your own hair. Does the answer to this riddle happen to be a barber?
20: Right you are, Uncle John.
21: Woohoo! We're on a roll. Mm-hmm. Here's another one for you, Aunt Nikki. When are cooks mean?
20: When are cooks mean? I don't know, Uncle John. I do most of the cooking around here, and I'm rather nice if I say so myself.
21: I think you're nice too, Aunt Nikki, but you haven't answered the question.
20: You'll have to tell me. When are cooks mean?
21: Of course, it's when they're beating eggs and whipping cream.
20: Oh, of course.
21: I do love a good riddle or joke. Mm-hmm. It's one of the things I look forward to in Clubhouse Magazine every month.
20: Along with the interesting stories, fun puzzles, Bible comics, and the occasional poem or recipe.
21: You're so right, Aunt Nikki. I love it all.
20: Girls and boys, Clubhouse Magazine is made just for you.
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20: Kids Corner has all kinds of fun things for you to do. 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
21: And Adventures in the Holy Bible, a fun series of Bible lessons.
20: There's a coloring booklet that goes along with our story, The Raven and the Ring.
21: And so much more.
20: We love you lots and lots and hope that you have lots of fun with the activities in Kids Corner.
21: Now, before we run away with ourselves, we should get back to Sean and Robert.
20: They had just added a paint bucket underneath the board in their ramp, trying to make the best tire jump ever.
21: Right. But let's find out whether they succeed in our story today called The Easy Way Out.
17: Sean put the old paint bucket underneath the board we were using as a ramp for launching our bike tire into the air. The bucket made our ramp even higher than ever.
19: It'll never make it.
18: What do you mean?
19: It's too high. The wheel won't make it to the top of the ramp.
18: Maybe an amateur wouldn't be able to get it up there, but I'm a professional.
19: Woohoo!
18: This is going to be the best stunt since 1971 when Evel Knievel set the record by jumping over 19 cars with a motorcycle.
19: Sean, nothing will ever be as epic as Evel Knievel.
18: You're right. But this is going to come pretty close.
19: We'll see.
18: All right. Time for the moment of truth.
19: Sean Hanner steps up to the starting line.
18: Come on, Robert. Be my announcer.
19: It's a beautiful day here in sunny Florida.
18: Robert!
19: Okay. Sean Hanner is about to make a throw that could change his career forever.
18: That's more like it.
19: He's backing up, and he's off! Running in good form, he reaches the launch line, and he throws the tire!
18: It hits the ramp at a perfect angle, and it's flying.
19: Look at it go.
18: Wow, it went at least 100 feet.
19: Yeah.
18: And the crowd goes wild. Mr. Hanner, how do you feel after that awesome throw that has changed your tire throwing career?
0: Well, you know, Robert, I didn't know what was going to happen, but I ended up with a perfect throw.
18: And how does that perfect throw make you feel?
19: Amazing.
18: Is there anything else you want to say?
0: Thank you to my mom. She's always been there for me. Thank you to Dale, who left his old bike tire lying around the yard. And thank you to Robert, who had this genius idea in the first place. God bless America! I think I just earned the award for the coolest ramp jump ever.
18: Hey, not so fast. I think I can beat it.
0: Nope, never. That was the best ramp jump in history.
18: Only until I beat it. I have the perfect ramp idea. Go fetch the wheel and then meet me in the driveway.
17: While Sean ran off to get the bike rim, I sized up what would be the perfect ramp. The sloping hatchback window of my dad's brand new car.
2: Uh-oh.
17: I was sure the car window would make the best ramp of all time, and something Sean could never beat.
12: No way, Mr. Torres. That's a crazy idea. So, how did you turn the window into a ramp?
17: Well, I figured that if I could throw the bike rim and get it to hit the car at the base of the window, the tire would roll right on up the window, glance off the top, and be launched into the air.
12: And how did that work out for you?
17: Well, when Sean returned with the wheel...
19: Okay, here it is. What's this great new ramp you've got planned?
18: Oh, it's gonna be big. You see my dad's car?
19: That's just asking for trouble.
18: Hey man, nothing ventured, nothing gained.
19: Or, as you might say, all the awesome stuff happens because of trying stupid stuff.
18: Oh no, no, no. Not stupid. Stupendous!
19: I dunno, man. Your dad will totally freak if anything happens to his car.
18: Well, nothing's gonna happen, except that it's gonna be the perfect ramp and I'll become famous!
19: If you say so.
18: I do. Now it's time for you to announce my award-winning jump.
22: Spectators have lined up to see Robert Torres attempt the greatest tire jump of all time.
18: You know it.
22: Against conventional wisdom, he's going to use the window of his dad's new hatchback car as a ramp.
18: You know, Sean, some naysayers think the jump can't be done.
22: Mm-hmm.
18: But that remains to be seen. Watch and be amazed.
22: Robert's running toward the launch line. And he's throwing the rim. It's airborne. A tragic accident on what could have been the most incredible day of our lives. Now we're doomed.
18: Oh man, oh man, oh man. What am I gonna do? My dad's gonna be so mad.
22: I know, man.
18: Well, Sean, it's been nice knowing you, but I'm probably gonna be grounded until like I'm 35. An old man.
22: Yeah, your dad is gonna freak out for sure.
19: But hey, my dad won't be as mad as your dad.
18: So? That's your dad. I didn't completely destroy his new car. I destroyed my dad's.
19: No, you don't get what I'm saying.
18: What are you saying?
19: Just tell your dad that I broke the car window.
18: What? No. I couldn't let you do that for me. It's too much. Besides, it'd be lying.
19: Robert, if we ever want to see each other again, this is the only way. If your dad finds out that you ruined his new car, I won't see you till you're 35 and you come staggering out of the house, all old and wrinkly. I might not even recognize you.
18: Well, if I'm that old, you will be too. What if I don't recognize you either?
19: Hold on. Let me finish what I was saying. I could have broken that window just as easily as you did. The only reason I didn't was because you thought of the idea first. That barely makes it a lie. It's just what could have happened.
18: But it didn't.
19: Well, nobody has to know that except you and me.
18: I don't know. You'd really take the blame for me like that?
19: Yeah. I mean, what are friends for?
18: You, sir, are the best of friends. You deserve a Purple Heart or something.
19: It's an honor. Anything to keep you from never seeing the light of day again.
18: Thanks, man.
19: Well, I'd better get home before your dad gets here.
17: Since school was almost out for the summer, I went up to my room and started furiously working on my homework. I figured that my dad might be so impressed with my hard-working character that he wouldn't even notice the car.
12: Right.
17: As you've probably surmised, my doing homework wasn't quite that impressive. And it wasn't long before I heard my dad's heavy footsteps coming down the hallway.
1: Robert!
2: Yes, Dad?
1: What happened to my new car? When I left this morning, it was good as new. And now the back window is smashed into a million pieces. Did you have something to do with it?
2: I guess sort of. But not really.
1: Well, which is it? Did you or did you not break my new car's window?
2: I didn't. You see, me and Sean were playing and we need a ramp for our tire stunts.
1: A ramp?
2: Yeah, you know, for making the tire do jumps.
1: And you thought using the window of my new car was a good idea?
2: Uh-huh.
1: Robert, don't you have any respect for other people's property?
2: Sean did it.
1: Sean? Sean Hanner broke my car window?
2: Yeah, he did.
17: My dad stormed out of my bedroom, and I ran to the window to see what would happen. I watched as he stalked angrily across the street and pounded on the Hanner's front door. Mr. Hanner answered. After my dad said his piece, Mr. Hanner shook his head and called back into the house. I watched as Sean came out and apologized to my dad. And then Mr. Hanner got out his wallet and gave my dad money to pay for the broken window. And that was it.
12: So you got away with it. That's great, Mr. Torres.
17: No, Brad, it wasn't great.
12: It wasn't?
17: My story doesn't end there.
2: Hey, Sean, what's your punishment?
3: Well, I'm grounded for 2 weeks.
2: Wow, only 2 weeks? Not bad for breaking a window.
3: Yeah.
2: What is it?
3: I'm also not allowed to play baseball at all this summer.
2: What? But you love baseball.
3: Even more than I love Christmas or my birthday.
2: That's awful, man. I'm sorry.
3: I'm not even allowed to watch any of the games either.
2: Oh, man.
3: Yeah, I know. But it's worth it, right? I mean, you're not going to be grounded till you're 35. So that's something anyway.
2: Yeah, that's something.
17: All summer long, I watched Sean mope around, unable to go to any baseball games.
23: Can you believe Tony just hit a home run? And the bases were loaded.
2: I know. Best game ever.
23: You'll have to tell Sean about it. He'll be so sad that he missed the game.
2: Yeah.

0: Near the end of the summer, I couldn't take it anymore. I had to tell the truth.
1: Hey, Dad.
2: Yes, Robert?
1: That is...
2: What is it?
1: I have something I have to tell you.
2: Yes?
1: It's about your car.
0: Telling my dad the truth was one of the hardest things I've ever had to do. But even though I got in a lot of trouble, I felt better than I'd felt all summer.
3: Really?
0: Absolutely. Yes, my dad was angry and disappointed in me, but I didn't care, because finally the weight of my lie was gone.
3: Wow. What happened to Sean once you told the truth?
0: Well, his dad was very upset that he'd lied, but figured that Sean had already suffered enough to learn his lesson. So, Mr. Hanner talked the baseball coach into letting Sean play baseball for the last two games of the season. His team won both games, too.
3: Nice!
0: It was very nice to see my best friend happy again. But it was even nicer that the lie wasn't staining my heart any longer. You see, Brad, telling a lie might seem like the easy way out, like it'll get you off the hook. But in the end, it leads to a lot of pain for yourself and for everyone else involved. Lying's just not worth the pain that it causes.
3: Huh. Why'd you tell me that story, Mr. Torres?
0: Oh, I just thought it might help you. Anyway, you said your mom's sick. That's why you didn't write your paper?
3: Yeah, she... No, Mr. Torres, my mom isn't sick. I made that up.
0: You did?
3: Yeah, I didn't want to fail your class if you knew that I didn't write the paper because I was just hanging out with my friends.
0: I thought so.
3: Really?
0: Mm-hmm. And I'm proud of you for telling the truth.
3: Thanks, Mr. Torres.
0: I believe in you, Brad. You can do well in school, and I want you to succeed in my class. But it will take effort.
3: Yeah, I know.
0: So, since the essay was due today, how about this? I'll give you until next Monday to get a very well-written essay on my desk.
3: Whoa, you do that?
0: Yes. But just to be fair to the other students, whatever grade you would have earned on it, you'll have to accept one grade lower since you didn't make the deadline. At least then, if you do well on the final, you'll still have a chance at a decent grade. Fair enough?
3: Oh, yeah. And thanks, Mr. Torres. Really. Thanks for everything.
4: Wow, Uncle John, that was quite a story.
5: Yes, it was, Aunt Nikki.
4: I'm so glad that Brad decided to tell the truth.
5: Me too. And I can't help but thinking that Brad decided to tell the truth because of the story that Mr. Torres told him.
4: Mm-hmm. Now, of course, it's never good to lie. And it would have been better if young Mr. Torres had never told such a terrible lie in the first place.
5: But when he shared his experience, it helped Brad make a better choice.
4: Right. 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
4: Mm-hmm. 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
4: Or The Day the Milk Jug Broke, when after buying a bunch of extra groceries, Bella sees how going with her gut and listening to her conscience can lead to heartwarming results.
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5: We have to go for now, but remember, we love you very much, and we hope you can join us next time.

0: Here you go, kids. One strawberry whiz bang, one fairy berry blowout, and one triple chocolate malted with a fudge brownie on the side.
1: Thanks, Mr. Whitaker.
0: You're welcome, Camilla. Enjoy. Although I feel I should put a warning sign on you, Matthew. There's enough chocolate in that shaken brownie to energize a small Swiss village.
2: Believe me, after the week I've had, I need every bit of it.
1: Right, like you've had it tougher than any of the rest of us.
2: Yeah. I did. Believe me, Mr. Whitaker, I had it far worse.
0: Well, I'm not sure what you're talking about.
2: You haven't heard about what happened this past week at our house?
0: No. What happened?
1: Grandma came. That's what.
2: Abuelita, you mean. You have to say it in Spanish.
1: Oh, yeah. Abuelita. Anyway, it wasn't just her. It was like a stampede of family. You really didn't hear about this?
0: Maybe I'm not getting out enough. What happened?
2: Well, first of all, you've got to understand that when Abuelita comes to visit, Mom, changes.
3: Garage, check. Bathrooms, check. Bedrooms, check.
2: Mom?
3: Oh, good. Matthew, where are your sisters?
2: I think they're still alphabetizing soup cans in the pantry.
3: Check. And your father?
2: Last I saw him, he was crawling under the porch to fix that squeaky step.
3: Check. And how about you? How are your assignments going?
2: Great. I'm done. And I was wondering...
3: What was that?
2: I don't know. Anyway, I was wondering if I could skip going to the airport and head over to Wits End for a while.
3: Well, let's see. Did you flip all the furniture cushions in the living room?
2: Yep.
3: Did you dust everything, move all the furniture, vacuum, and put everything back?
2: I even wiped the baseboards.
3: Wonderful. And have you created a Matthew clone who can be at the airport in an hour, kiss your loving abuelita, and make her feel as important as she deserves?
2: No.
3: Then you'll be leaving with us in about 20 minutes.
2: But, Mom...
3: Oh my goodness, what happened to you? David, you're a mess.
4: There was this spider the size of a Volkswagen under the house. That squeaky step will have to wait.
3: That's all right. We'll come in through the garage. Now, I need to color coordinate the plates in the cupboard.
4: Hold on. Ava, the house doesn't have to be perfect.
2: Yeah, Mom. Nobody has ever walked under the couch. And Abuelita's sure not going to move it to see.
3: This is my mother we're talking about. She'll sense the dust is there. Now, Matthew, tell your sisters to finish. We'll need to leave soon.
2: Okay, Mom.
4: Honey, take a breath. Everything looks great.
3: I'm sorry. I get so...
4: Don't worry. We'll have the place worthy of the queen. If we had a queen, I mean. Okay, everybody, another quick once-over double time. We are in the car in 20.
3: There she is.
4: Oh.
3: Mama, we're over here, Mama.
1: Grandma.
5: There's my hija. What a sight for these sore eyes. And the niñas, look at how big you've got. You're all grown up and beautiful. You don't need to wear a tie for your old abuelita. Take that off and give me a hug. Oh, mija.
3: Mama. It's so good to have you here.
4: Mama Lucia, it's great to see you again.
5: Hello, David. Ay, estás tan delgado.
4: I don't... In English, please?
5: You're so skinny.
4: Oh.
5: Why don't you eat more? Emma, how many times have I told you a skinny man is not a happy man?
4: No.
5: Aren't you cooking for him?
4: Me? No. She does great. I eat all I can stomach.
3: David?
4: No, that's not what... I was supposed to come out in a good way, and it didn't. Ava is muy incredibly blow cook.
5: What is this incredibly? Emma, have you still not taught this man how to speak?
3: Mama.
4: Oh, hey, look, I recognize that colorful set of bags. Why don't I get these kids to help me? We'll get these to the car. Let's go.
5: It is just as well we don't stand around here. There is so much to be done.
3: No, Mama. I want you to come home with us and enjoy. No schedules to keep.
5: Don't be silly, Eva. We must prepare for the wedding.
3: Wedding? What wedding?
5: Rosalita's.
3: Rosalita's getting married next year. I think we can hold off on worrying about my sister's wedding for one weekend.
5: Next year? Hasn't she spoken to you? Aye, that girl. She and her fiancé decided to get married this week.
3: Oh?
5: And she wants to be married here, in Odyssey.
3: Oh!
5: At your house.
3: Oh, no!
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2: By the time we got back home, Mom had started breathing again.
1: But the situation was more complicated than we thought.
0: Oh, really?
1: Everything about Aunt Rosalita is complicated.
4: So, let me get this straight. Rosalita wants to get married here because she has two fiancés?
5: No. Rosalita has only one. You see, she was engaged to Orlando, but they broke up.
4: What? I thought she really loved Orlando. What happened?
5: Rosalita told him that she didn't want him to celebrate her 30th birthday. She made him promise to forget it.
4: Okay, and?
3: He believed her.
1: She dumped him for not giving her a birthday party?
5: Orlando said the same thing while weeping into his chimichanga.
4: Okay, so if Orlando is out, then who is she marrying?
5: Rodrigo.
3: Forget about the who for a minute. I'm still back at the why. Why does she have to marry him this week and in our house?
5: Well, Orlando was so overcome with jealousy that he threatened to disrupt her wedding next year. It was getting so messy. Rosalita decided to elope with Rodrigo and be done with it. Can you imagine?
3: Elope?
5: Exactly. I told her absolutely no eloping. Her marriage must be with family and in a church. So Rosalita said, since I was coming here to visit you, then she would get married here.
2: Grandma?
3: Abuelita.
2: Abuelita. Our house is in a church.
5: I know, and it breaks my heart. But the kind of church I always dreamed of for her doesn't exist in Odyssey. You're not big on Spanish design here, I noticed.
4: True.
5: So I compromised, and she compromised, and, well, here we are.
3: Glad to know we're a compromise.
5: You don't mind doing this, do you, Eva? It is for your sister, after all.
3: No, if that's what you want, Mama.
5: It's not her fault. She is so beautiful, and it drives the men crazy.
3: Nope, can't hate her for that.
2: So Dad took the week off, and he and Mom recruited all their friends in the neighborhood to help get stuff set up fast.
1: It was hard work.
2: And then certain people started ransacking my stuff.
1: Now hold on.
2: You can't deny it, Olivia.
1: I wasn't ransacking.
2: Hey, what were you doing in my room?
1: Helping Abuelita.
2: In my room? What were you doing?
1: We're getting ready for the wedding, so I needed some coins from your collection.
2: What? What do my coins have to do with the wedding? Am I paying for it?
1: No, silly. The coins are part of a Latino tradition Abuelita told us about. It's where the groom gives his bride 13 gold coins. They represent Jesus and the 12 disciples.
2: But they're my 13 coins.
1: Given for a good cause. Do you want to tell Abuelita that you're not willing to give 13 coins to Aunt Rosalita's wedding?
2: Okay, fine. But couldn't we cut it down to just 4? Call it Jesus and a couple close friends?
1: No, I think Mom was going to ask you about it. But, well, I figured since we were cleaning out your room anyway, I just would...
2: Wait, go. While you cleaned out my... Let me see. It's empty! Where's all my stuff?
1: Well, we had to move it down to the basement while our cousins are here. They're going to stay in our rooms, so Abuelita had us clean everything up.
2: But it was just getting comfortable after the last big clean.
1: Sorry, take it up with the management.
2: Mom!
7: Oh, come on, Matthew. It's not like you were the only one who went through Abuelita's cleanup. She even washed my good soccer shoes. I don't think she understands the importance of well-placed mud.
0: Well, that is a rare gift.
7: Those shoes will never fit me right again. My season is shot.
1: The bedroom smells better, though.
7: Hey.
2: Anyway, about halfway through the week, the relatives started arriving.
1: I didn't know we
8: had so many uncles, aunts, and cousins on Mom's side of the family.
7: And taking care of them was no picnic either.
4: Hi, welcome to our home.
3: Hi, come on in.
5: Bienvenidos.
3: Please, please, come on.
4: Make yourself comfortable.
3: Siéntense, están en su casa.
4: I didn't know there were so many coming.
7: Neither did I.
8: Mom, we're running out of soda.
3: There's more in the pantry. Just keep popping tops and serving, Camilla.
8: I am, but I'm really getting a cramp in my pouring arm.
4: Camilla?
8: Okay, 3 dozen more sodas. Coming right up.
3: Mama, you didn't say there would be so many.
5: Don't worry. We'll make room.
4: Make room? They're staying here?
3: They are our guests.
4: Maybe I could arrange some hotel rooms, although that would cost a fortune.
5: No, we cannot do that. They will not mind closeness. I have thought it all through. Besides, lots of the aunts and uncles are sponsors.
4: Sponsors would. Hello. Welcome to our home.
3: Bienvenidos, prima.
5: Maria, bienvenida.
4: Please, make yourself comfortable. I'm sorry, sponsors?
5: Yes, sponsors. They pledge to share the expense of the wedding so you don't have to bear the burden.
4: Well, that's nice.
5: I've spoken with them all. It will work out fine, but we can't add to their debt with hotel rooms.
4: Oh, okay, I understand.
3: Who covers the cost of the mental ward?
4: Hello, welcome to our home.
3: Bienvenidos.
9: Hola, ¿cómo estás?

0: What in the world is that?
1: Okay, Mom, you have got to do something about this.
2: What's going on?
1: They are on the front lawn. Come on, look.
0: Who's on the front lawn?
1: Mom, Dad, is this cool or what?
3: I'm so sorry. I should have known this was going to happen.
2: Mama?
0: Okay. Why is there a mariachi band on our front lawn?
3: It's Orlando, Rosalita's ex-fiancé. He found out that the wedding is soon. I have gone out and spoken to him, but he refuses to leave.
0: Did you tell him she's not even here yet?
3: No. If he finds out she's not here, then he'll go looking for her. And who knows what will happen. Eva, you must talk with him from the window.
2: What?
3: You look so much like Rosalita. If you stand at the window and speak from there, he will think it's her.
2: I'm not doing that.
1: This is so embarrassing. The neighbors are coming out with their video cameras.
4: Ooh, that's a great idea. I'll go get ours.
3: Eva, you must convince him you're Rosalita and tell him to go away. It's for the family.
2: Absolutely not. I'm not going to impersonate my sister.
1: Please, Mom. Our whole family's going to be a big video joke on the internet, and my life will be over.
2: Oh, I'll talk to him, but as myself. Hold it. Wait, stop.
5: My precious, beautiful Rosalita, please, you must see me.
2: No, I'm not your Rosalita.
5: Yes, it must be once again. I am here to throw myself at your mercy. I love you. I love you.
2: No, you don't understand.
5: Give me forgiveness. Make me your husband. And I will clean for you. I will cook for you. Slave for you.
2: Oh, he cooks and cleans?
0: Eva?
2: This just isn't working. He thinks I'm her.
3: Then tell him you love another.
0: You know, I could always turn on the sprinklers.
2: No, I'll try to make him understand. But Rosalita's gonna owe me big. Oh, it's going to be a long night.
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7: Did it work? Did your mom get Orlando and his band to leave?
1: Yeah, amazingly, she did. But that only added to the tension in the house. Sleeping on the floor, taking turns in the bathroom.
8: All of my stuff getting used. Everybody going nutty over the wedding plans.
4: And Aunt Rosalita hadn't even shown up yet.
1: Finally, we had a family meeting in the only place we could get some privacy.
0: Eva, could you come with me for a moment? In here?
2: The bathroom?
0: Mm-hmm, that's right.
1: Hi, Mom.
4: Hi, Mom.
2: Oh, you're all in here.
4: Yes.
0: We need to talk.
2: Do we?
0: We have come up with something to relieve the pressure before this house splits at the seams. When I went out for milk last night, I almost didn't come back. Had I taken my toothbrush...
2: Is this how everybody feels?
4: Yes.
2: I was hoping this would be good for you, that you could be a part of my family's traditions.
8: Yeah, we get that, Mom.
1: We don't mind giving up our rooms and using sleeping bags in the basement, but... I haven't slept for a week.
4: And I haven't used the bathroom in a week.
8: And I haven't... You haven't used the bathroom in a week, Camilla?
4: Ew. Then you don't want to know.
2: Look, I understand. You have no idea how well I understand. But this is my family, too. I love them, and I have certain responsibilities.
0: We know, and we've been more than happy to help out. Right, guys?
4: Yeah.
0: Honey, I understand that you and your mom don't want me to send your relatives to a hotel, but maybe, just tonight, I could send us to one?
8: Yeah.
1: Oh, yes. Who's that?
2: I don't know. Open the door.
0: Okay, here we go.
2: Mama?
3: Why are you all standing in the bathroom?
0: We were just talking.
4: Yeah.
3: In the bathroom?
2: It was private.
3: I see. Well, are you done?
2: Yes, I think we're finished.
4: Yeah.
3: Good.
4: Yes.
3: Because according to the schedule, this is my time in here.
2: Okay.
0: Excuse me.
2: That was my phone.

0: that was really good, Mr. Whitaker.
1: Yeah.
2: Well, I'm glad you enjoyed it. But before you go, how does the story end?
1: End?
2: Yes. How did everything work out? Did you go to the hotel?
0: Uh-huh. It was great.
1: Yeah, and the pool was the best part.
2: Well, how about the wedding? Was it nice?
1: We don't know. The wedding's today.
2: Today? Well.
3: I'll just be so glad when this whole thing is over.
2: I understand. But keep in mind, God put us together in our families. And for all our differences and quirks, there's something very special in that creation. So do your best to enjoy it while you can.
1: Yeah.
4: Hi, Whit. Hey, kids, come on. We're going to be late. Let's go, let's go.
1: Well, that's it. We have to go. See you, Mr. Whitaker.
2: Have a good time.
3: Okay, Mr. Whitaker. Thanks.
1: Yeah, bye.
3: Bye.
1: Bye.
4: Bye, Whit.
3: Oh, where is that girl?
4: Who?
3: My sister. I still haven't seen her. Have you?
4: Nope. She flew in last night, right?
3: I don't know. I thought Mama was talking to her.
1: Dad, are we all sitting in the front row here?
4: Yes, I think your grandmother had us all on this end here. Have a seat.
3: Oh, good. There's Mama. Mama, come here, please.
5: Doesn't everything look lovely? And your pastor is so nice.
3: Thanks. But we're a little worried. 5 minutes to the service and Rosalita isn't here.
5: Just a moment. Hello? Rosalita, ¿dónde está?
6: Estoy en el aeropuerto.
5: ¿Qué?
6: Estoy con Orlando, es mi enamorada.
5: No lo puedo creer.
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5: Ay, después hablamos.
6: Está bien, abuelita. Adiós.
5: Adiós.
3: Well, mamá, what's wrong?
5: She won't be here. Rosalita eloped last night.
3: What?
5: No church wedding, no family. Ay, mija, qué tonta.
3: She and Rodrigo eloped after all this.
5: No, she and Orlando. He was flying home and ran into her at the airport. He convinced her of his love.
4: You're kidding. You're not kidding.
5: Poor Rosalita.
3: What? Did you say poor Rosalita?
5: Yes, she eloped and missed her traditional wedding. Poor girl.
3: Poor girl. I can't believe you, Mama. I really can't believe you.
5: Is something wrong? You are upset with me?
3: Yes, I'm upset. Poor Rodrigo, I understand. Poor you. Poor me. Poor Orlando. But poor Rosalita? This family, this whole neighborhood has turned itself inside out to accommodate my frivolous sister. And I've held my tongue. I've tried to do what I thought you wanted.
4: Maybe you should take this inside?
3: No, no, not inside. I want my children to hear. Mama, my family bent over backwards for you. And I went along with it because I thought they would learn about family, our traditions. And they have. They've seen how invasive and uncaring and unreliable their family is. And all because of an aunt who thinks of nobody but herself. And you, all you can say is, poor Rosalita, poor girl. Mama, me vuelves loca.
0: What did she say?
4: I think she said your grandmother drives her crazy.
3: Yes, that's what I said. Mama, you drive me crazy.
5: You're right, Eva. I owe you all an apology.
3: What?
5: Niñas, I'm sorry.
1: Oh, that's okay, Abuelita.
0: Yeah.
5: No, your mama is right. You are a good family. And I put you through a lot for Rosalita's sake.
3: You don't have to go in.
5: Eva, you were always my good girl. I never had to worry about you. But Rosalita, she was always a handful. Her, I laid awake at night thinking about. You, I never did that. You were sensible and strong and, well, I see now that I have taken you for granted. I'm sorry, Mia. Will you forgive me?
3: Oh, of course I will, Mama. I do. I mean, there's nothing to forgive. I didn't mean to be disrespectful. I love you too much to do that. Mama.
5: What will we do about all the guests?
1: Hey, how about a party to celebrate our family reunion?
4: Suits me.
3: We have all the food and drinks. We can't let it go to waste.
4: Right.
3: Ladies and gentlemen, Fiesta!

0: So, it sounds like it turned out pretty well after all.
1: Yeah, once the pressure was off, it was kind of a blast.
2: Our cousins were actually lots of fun.
3: I miss everybody already.
0: And did your grandmother leave too?
3: No, she's going to stay a couple more weeks.
0: Oh, but what happened to Rodrigo? He must have been heartbroken.
2: Well, he looked sad, but actually, Abuelita said that our cousin Maria would be more than happy to comfort him when he got home.
0: One of the advantages of a large family, I guess.
1: Anyway, we've got to get back. There's still a lot of cleanup to do, which will probably be my job, of course.
2: Yeah, right.
0: Well, thanks for stopping by to fill me in. And if you get the chance, I'd love to meet Abuelita before she leaves.
2: Okay, we'll tell her. Bye.
3: Vaya con Dios.
0: Vaya con Dios to you.
4: Whether your family lives in the same house, the same town, or all around the globe, it's important to remember how much of a blessing they really are and to thank God for them. And the next time you think that your family is as strange as any can be, just remember the Parker family. Have you been in a family wedding or an almost wedding? Or maybe you had a family reunion that turned into a disaster? 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Music by John Campbell. Our cast included Amanda Troop, Lucky Weeding, Mark Evan Jackson, and Zach Callison. And I'm Chris, hoping you'll join us again next time for more, ready for this? Aventuras en Odisea. Hey, not bad.

0: Today is Saturday, June 6th. The high temperature in Amarillo yesterday was 88 degrees. Today's high temperature is forecast to be mid-80s. Chance of rain, 50%. Overnight low tonight, low to mid-60s. Tomorrow, sunny skies, high temperature upper 90s. South wind gusting to 25 miles per hour. On Monday, the high temperature may reach 104.
1: 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Keep wearing a smile.

0: Eugene, I'm sorry I'm late. Good grief, this place is a wreck.
1: Oh, Miss Kendall, thank goodness you're finally here.
0: Eugene, you look terrible. What happened?
1: It was awful. Just awful.
0: Okay, it's all right. Take a deep breath. Tell me what happened.
1: Well, when I arrived this afternoon, Wits End was closed, and youngsters of all sizes and shapes were lined up outside 3 and 4 deep waiting to get in.
0: Again? That's the fourth time this week.
1: Indeed. There's a small sign on the door from Mr. Riley stating that I would be there shortly to open up. But I was delayed by more than an hour at the college, and when I got here, the youngsters had worked themselves into a near frenzy.
2: Eugene, oh, no.
0: Tom, where were you?
2: Oh, I had an emergency at the farm. I had to close the place until Eugene got here. Boy, looks like the kids had a field day.
1: How many?
0: Well, they nearly mobbed him.
2: Well, I got back as fast as I could. Eugene, I'm sorry. Are you okay?
1: Apart from my shredded nerves, I believe I have not suffered any lasting ill effects. Although I have the feeling I'm forgetting something.
0: Well, how about you, Tom? You look really tired.
2: I thought when Whit left me in charge, it'd be no big deal. It'd just be until Jason got here and the place had almost run itself. But between my farm and my work with the city council, I'm just bushed. And you two keep busy.
0: I have school and my church stuff.
1: And I have my responsibilities at the college.
2: Well, it just never occurred to me that Whit had something none of the rest of us had. Time to be here.
0: Yeah, well, I guess you better start cleaning up. You feel up to it, Eugene?
1: I believe so. Although I still have the nagging feeling I've forgotten something, which is very disconcerting for a man of my intellect.
2: Well, maybe it'll come back to you while we're straightening the place up.
1: Perhaps. I just wish I could remember what it...
3: Hi, Connie.
0: Mr. Allen!
1: That's it.
2: What's it?
1: Mr. Allen.
2: You mean Jack?
3: I'm sorry, Connie. I didn't mean to scare you.
0: Why were you hiding in that booth?
1: He wasn't.
0: You wasn't? Whoa, you weren't?
3: No, I weren't. I wasn't.
0: Then what were you doing there?
3: I was just... waiting here. Maybe I should go.
1: Don't go. That's what I forgot. Mr. Allen came in during the rush and ordered a sundae. But in the hurried madness of the afternoon, I completely forgot about it. I am so sorry.
3: No. I'm sorry. It was thoughtless of me to order a sundae when you were so busy. And now I think I scared poor Connie half to death.
0: You mean you've been sitting here all afternoon and didn't say anything?
1: Please allow me to make your sundae for you right now, gratis.
2: And on the house, too.
3: Well, that's very kind, but I really need to go.
1: Are you certain? It won't take but a nanosecond.
3: Maybe tomorrow.
2: I'm really sorry about this, Jack. It's just been so hectic since Whit left.
3: I understand.
1: Considering our conflicting schedules, perhaps it would be best if we closed shop until young Mr. Whitaker arrives.
0: But we're not sure when that'll be. Meanwhile, what'll the kids do? Where will they go?
2: Well, I sure don't like that idea either, but what else are we going to do? We either get some help, or we are just going to have to shut down.
3: I'm sure everything will work out. Now, if you'll excuse me, I shouldn't be intruding on your business. I'll see you around.
1: Farewell for the night.
2: So long, Jack.
0: Bye.
1: Curious.
2: He's a quiet fella, that's for sure.
0: Maybe a little too quiet. I don't know how to read him.
2: Well, come on. Let's get the place cleaned up before more kids come in.
0: Okay. If anybody else is hiding in a booth, they better let me know right now.

0: Are you looking for stories that inspire, entertain, and ignite your imagination? Check out Adventures in Odyssey from Focus on the Family. 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
1: There, that takes care of the counter. Hi, Scrub.
2: Hi, Connie.
1: Uh-oh, sounds like somebody's not happy. What's the problem?
2: Oh, I got a loose tooth.
1: Really?
2: Yeah, it's just a baby one, but my mom says I'm gonna lose it.
1: Well, that's not so bad.
2: But I don't want to lose my tooth. I like my teeth just the way they are.
1: Think a soft ice cream cone will make you feel better?
2: Well, it couldn't hurt.
1: Okay, it's coming right up.
2: Connie, what's gonna happen to Wit's End now?
1: You mean because Wit left?
2: Uh-huh.
1: Well, we'll have to see. You know that his son Jason's supposed to come.
2: That means it's going to be called Jason's End?
1: No, it'll be Wit's End. It'll always be Wit's End, I guess. There you go.
2: Oh, thanks.
1: What's the matter now?
2: Nothing. It's just that Mr. Whitaker used to put a fancy curl on the top.
1: Oh, I'm sorry, Scrub, but the curlicue nozzle on the dispenser's messed up, and Wit never taught me how to do one without it.
2: Oh. Sure do miss Mr. Whitaker.
1: I do too.
2: Why'd he have to go away?
1: Well, he felt that the missionary work was something he just couldn't pass up, and I guess it was time for him to go.
2: When will he come back?
1: I don't know, Scrub.
2: He is coming back, isn't he?
1: I don't know.
2: But if he doesn't come back, who'll be Mr. Whitaker?
1: What do you mean?
2: If Mr. Whitaker doesn't come back, who'll take his place?
1: No one will take his place. Wit'll always be Wit. He's just in a different place, that's all.
2: But I need Mr. Whitaker right here.
1: I know, Scrub. So do I.

0: me see now if I turn. No. Well, oh, well, how in the world is this thing? Oh, hi, Jack.
1: Hello, Tom. I didn't startle you, did I?
0: Oh, no, no.
1: Oh, that's a relief.
0: Yeah. I haven't seen you around for a couple of days. Finally come in for your Sunday?
1: Oh, I'd forgotten all about it. Yes, if it's not too much trouble.
0: Oh, it's no trouble at all. Just don't expect any curly cues on the ends of your ice cream. I cannot figure out how to make this nozzle thing work. It keeps making curly squares and curly rectangles. I even had a curly triangle.
1: That's unusual.
0: You know, Whit never used this thing. He knew how to make perfect curly cues by hand. That's a piece of information he never passed on to us, though.
1: No, that's too bad.
0: Yeah, yeah. Kids really miss them. You wouldn't happen to know anything about curly cue nozzles, would you?
1: No. I always made curly cues without one.
0: Oh, I see. You mean you know how to do it by hand, too?
1: Who do you think taught Whit?
0: Say, Jack, I just had an idea.
1: Yeah?
0: Well, seeing as how you're friends with Whit and everything, would you mind watching the shop until Connie gets here? I mean, she's coming right after school, so it'd only be for a couple of hours.
1: I wouldn't mind at all, Tom.
0: Really? Hey, now that's great. That is just great. Now, let's see. Well, the aprons are there under the counter.
1: Uh-huh.
0: You already know how to make the ice cream cone, so the rest should be easy. If any of the machines break down, just put a keep-off sign on them, and Eugene will fix them when he gets here. My phone number's right there. They're on the board in case you have any questions.
1: Okay.
0: Okay.
1: Yeah.
0: Well, then I'll see you in a little while then.
1: Right.
0: Good. Listen, I need to know something. Now, I don't know you very well, and I may be wrong, but I got the feeling the other day that you wanted to offer to help, but didn't. Why not?
1: Because you didn't ask.
0: You mean you've just been waiting to be asked?
1: Uh-huh. My wife used to say that I was, painfully polite. I don't like to interfere or offer my help unless I'm asked.
0: I understand. Well, you won't be impolite if you dish out ice cream when the kids ask.
1: No, I guess not.
0: Good, good. Well, listen now. Don't you worry about a thing. Connie will be here before you know it. And, well, just have fun.
1: Okay.
2: Surprised if something fell out of one of these trees. Hello, Doyle? Are you all right?
3: If you don't mind, it's Detective Doyle. I'm on a case.
2: Sorry, Detective Doyle.
3: Please call me Harlow, and I'll be fine as soon as my lungs inflate.
2: Why did you do that?
3: Do what?
2: Fall out of a tree that way.
3: You know another way to fall out of a tree?
2: No, I mean, what were you doing up there?
3: Oh, I told you, I'm on a case. I've been waiting for the last hour for a woman to walk past here. Pretty embarrassing, falling out of the tree right when she arrives. Am I blushing?
2: You were hiding in that tree waiting for me? Why?
3: Because you would have seen me if I hid anywhere else. Boy, what a silly question.
2: But why are you hiding and waiting for me?
3: How else am I supposed to follow you?
2: Follow me?
3: No, thanks, I already am.
2: I don't have time for this. I have to get to Wit's End.
3: Right. So I'll just keep following you.
2: Why are you following me?
3: Because you're on my list of suspects.
2: Suspects for what?
3: For the kidnapping of John Everett Whittaker, that's what.
2: That's John Avery Whittaker.
3: You mean he used an alias?
2: Never mind.
3: You were one of the last people to see him before he disappeared, you know. Hey, I'm getting tired. What's the rush?
2: Tom had to leave early again today.
3: What? So I missed him. He was next on the list, you know.
2: I need to get to Wit's End to open it up or the kids will be lined up 3 and 4 deep again waiting to get in.
3: Connie, there appears to be no one here.
2: That's weird. Wait, oh, they're all inside. I can see them through the window.
3: Hmm. Leaping Lollapalooza! A mass break-in! This is even bigger than Witch's disappearance. It's time to investigate!
4: Hi, Connie. Hi, Mr. Doyle.
2: Scrub, how did all of you get in here?
4: The door.
2: Is Mr. Riley here?
4: No.
3: Then who gave her the ice cream?
1: I did.
2: Mr. Allen?
1: Who? Oh, I'm sorry. I'm Jack Allen, a friend of Wit's.
3: Oh, Harlow Doyle. private eye.
5: Another suspect.
4: Connie, can I go play now?
2: Oh, sure, Scrub.
4: See ya. Thanks for the great ice cream, Mr. Allen. Look, Connie, he even put a curly Q on top.
2: Curly Q?
1: He's quite a character.
2: Yeah, he is. So, what are you doing here?
1: Well, Tom had to leave, so he asked me to stay until you got here.
2: He did?
1: Yes.
2: Oh, good. Thanks.
1: You're welcome.
2: You're wearing what's apron?
1: I am? Oh, yes, I am. Well, it was the only clean one left. We need more toppings for the sundaes. Could you tell me where they're kept?
2: In the storage closet next to the walk-in freezer. Top shelf.
1: Thanks.
3: Pleased to meet you. seemed like a very nice man.
2: Yeah, nice.
3: Pretty suspicious as being here when Tom isn't.
2: Yeah, it is kind of strange.
3: Well, if anybody knows about strange, it's me. What do you know about this guy? He may be the key to Whit's disappearance.
2: Harlow, Whit didn't disappear. He left. We had a party for him, remember? We all said goodbye to him. Eugene even followed him to the airport and saw him on the plane.
3: Yeah, you're right. That can only mean one thing.
2: Right. That Whit wasn't kidnapped.
3: No. That Eugene was the last person to see Whit, which means that Eugene is now the number one suspect.
2: Harlow,
3: this could be the biggest thing since individually wrapped cheese slices. What am I standing here for? Harlow Doyle, Raven Eye, is on the job.
2: Harlow! On the other hand, I still don't know why Mr. Allen's here.
1: Okay, we have chocolate, strawberry, and marshmallow, some assorted nuts, sprinkles, and cookie chips.
2: You can put them on the counter. I'll take care of them.
1: I don't mind.
2: I said I'll take care of them, okay?
1: Oh, yeah, okay. Well, I'll just clean the bathrooms.
2: You don't have to do that either.
1: Connie, I'd
2: listen,
1: like to be...
2: Listen, I want to thank you for filling in for me, but you must be tired, and I really don't need you to stick around. I have everything under control.
1: I see. Are you sure?
2: I'm very sure.
1: All right. Well, I guess I'll see you later then. Goodbye.
2: Bye. I don't like this. I don't like it one bit.
6: Want to contact us about the episodes you're hearing? 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We always love hearing from you.
0: Hi there, Jack. Come on in.
1: You wanted to talk to me, Tom?
0: Well, yeah. I just wanted to say thanks for all your help during the past week. It was nice of you to keep coming in, especially on such short notice. We haven't had to close once, and things have been running real smooth.
1: Well, I've enjoyed it a lot.
0: Good, good. I'm glad to hear it. Eugene said he's really glad to have your help, too. And the kids just think you're great.
1: How about Connie?
0: Connie? Well, she hasn't really said anything. Come to think of it, she hasn't said much at all, which is unusual for Connie. Are you having a problem with her?
1: I don't really know. We just don't seem to be hitting it off very well. It's like she doesn't want me here at all.
0: Well, sometimes Connie has a hard time adjusting to things, and she does have a stubborn streak, but she'll come around.
1: I hope so.
0: Well, she'll have to, considering what I'm about to do.
1: What do you mean?
0: Have a seat, Jack. We need to talk.
2: Yeah, this just might work out. If I can get Eugene to come in early here, here. Oh, good. Eugene, come here.
7: Yes, of course. What is it, Miss Kendall?
2: I need to talk to you about something.
7: Oh, certainly. By all means, yes.
2: Is something wrong?
7: Well, I'm not entirely sure, but I believe I'm being followed by Harlow Doyle.
3: No, you're not!
7: You see?
2: Well, just ignore him. Maybe I'll go away.
3: No, I won't!
2: I have something important here that I need your help with.
7: It wouldn't be grammar, would it? You ended your sentence with a preposition.
2: No.
7: Good.
2: I need to know what your schedule is.
7: My schedule?
2: Yeah, especially on Tuesdays and Thursdays. When do you get out of school?
3: His last class of both of those days ends at 3:30 p.m.
2: Is that true?
7: Well, yes.
2: Well, I'm trying to work it out so that Jack Allen doesn't have to come in anymore.
0: Connie? Eugene?
2: Hi, Tom. Listen, I've come up with a new schedule for us so that Mr. Allen won't have to work, and we won't have to close down at all. See, look, all we have to...
0: Connie, I appreciate all the work you put into this, but you don't have to.
2: I don't? Why not?
0: Well, I just got off the phone with Jason Whittaker, and after a long talk, we all agreed that until he gets here, the best thing for us to do is turn the shop over to Jack.
2: What?
7: Well, congratulations, Mr. Allen.
2: What do you mean, congratulations? We don't have to turn over the shop to him.
0: Now, Connie, I know this is kind of sudden, but we got to be realistic. I can't run both Wits End and my farm. You and Eugene have school and other commitments. The one thing Jack has that none of us have is time. This is simply the most sensible thing to do, and he's glad to do it.
2: I'm sure he is. Why not? He just shows up from nowhere, claims to be an old friend of Wits, and we hand him the keys to the store. You may have everyone else fooled, Mr. Allen, but not me.
1: Maybe I should step outside.
0: No, wait, Jack. Now, wait. What's this all about, Connie?
2: Well, how do we know what he's up to? We don't know anything about him.
0: For one thing, Jason Whittaker was thrilled that Jack was here. He thinks the world of him.
2: Yeah? Well, why should I?
0: Now, Connie.
7: Mr. Allen, allow me to apologize profusely on behalf of Ms. Kendall, who is obviously delirious and doesn't...
2: Don't apologize for me, Eugene. I see what's happening. You're trying to replace Wit.
0: What?
7: Ms. Kendall, you're making a complete fool out of yourself.
1: Connie, I assure you, I'm not trying to replace...
2: Oh, sure. I get it. Wit goes out and Jack comes in. One big happy family. Not that easy, okay? You guys are all chums. But I don't like it. There's only one Wit, and Mr. Jack, whoever he is, isn't him. He isn't.
0: Connie.
7: Ms. Kendall.
0: Uh-oh. Oh, I'm sorry, Jack. I guess I better go have a talk with
1: him. No, please don't. The last thing I want to do is cause a conflict. If she doesn't want me here, then maybe I shouldn't be here.
0: But, Jack, we want you here. Besides, if you go, we're back to square one, and we will have to close the place down.
1: Well, then, if anybody's going to talk to her, it should be me.

0: coming out. My tooth's coming out.
1: Okay, Scrub.
0: No, it's not. No, it's not.
1: Does it hurt that much?
0: It will. It will. What am I going to do?
1: Scrubs, don't get yourself all worked up. It won't be that bad. Honest. Scrub?
0: Mr. Allen, Mr. Allen.
2: Hi, Scrub. What's wrong?
0: My tooth's coming out. My tooth's coming out.
1: I can't get him to calm down.
0: What am I going to do?
2: Here, now, no, Scrub. Shh. Here, no, no, sit here for a minute. Just think about it. There we go. Now, there's no need to carry on like this. This is an exciting moment for you.
0: Exciting?
2: Sure. You're going to experience one of life's nice little changes. One that shows you're going from being a young boy to a grown-up.
0: But it's gonna hurt.
2: Maybe it'll hurt a little bit. Maybe it won't. But usually you can't have change without feeling something. Even hurt. That's part of growing up. You want to grow up, don't you?
0: Yeah.
2: Then you need to be brave because this particular change is going to happen whether you like it or not.
0: Oh.
2: Besides, if you don't lose that baby tooth, there'll be no room for the big, bright, new adult tooth underneath to come in.
0: There's another tooth down there?
2: Of course. And it's even better than the one you lost. But you'd never see that better tooth if you didn't go through a change. See, Scrub, sometimes change is God's way of preparing us for something better. Understand?
0: Yeah. Can I keep my old tooth when it falls out?
2: Oh, that's something to ask your parents about. In fact, you should get home so they can be with you for the big moment.
0: Okay. Thanks, Mr. Allen.
2: You're welcome, Scrub.
0: Bye, Connie.
3: Bye.
1: Guess that was as much for my benefit as his, huh?
2: Well, no, actually. I was just trying to help Scrub. But now that you mention it...
1: Mm-hmm.
2: Connie... I know Whit's leaving has been very hard for you. Probably as hard as it was when Whit left me all those years ago. That was one of the hardest things I ever had to go through.
1: Why?
2: Well, that's another story for another time. The point is, there's nothing worse than being asked to pretend like it doesn't hurt. Or that you have to like the way things are.
1: Well... Thanks.
2: I'm not trying to take over Wit's hand or replace Wit. I couldn't. Because I'm not him. I just wanted to help out an old friend and some of the folks he seemed to consider his family in Odyssey. That's all. Well, I've taken enough of your time. See ya.
1: Wait, Mr. Allen? Okay. I feel like a heel now.
2: Oh, I wasn't trying to make you feel...
1: That's all right. I owe you an apology. I was way out of line. You're right. I just miss Whip. And, as usual, I'm just taking all those feelings out on the wrong people.
2: I don't mind.
1: Do you think we can be friends?
2: We can certainly try.
1: Thank you. Just don't wear his apron, okay?
2: I'll find one of my own.
1: Thanks. Great. Now maybe things will get back to normal around here.
4: All right, you scofflaw.
5: Harlow.
4: Stand still.
5: Harlow, what's up all this nonsense?
6: Harlow!

0: not fear nor be afraid. For the Lord your God, he is the one who goes with you. He will never leave you nor forsake you. We don't know what God has in store for Whit, but we do know that whatever happens, we don't have to be afraid, because God will always be with him and with us. How do you feel about Whit's leaving? We'd sure love to know. Write to us and tell us all about it, okay? 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

0: Today is Saturday, June 6th. The high temperature in Amarillo yesterday was 88 degrees. Today's high temperature is forecast to be mid-80s. Chance of rain, 50%. Overnight low tonight, low to mid-60s. Tomorrow, sunny skies. High temperature, upper 90s. South wind gusting to 25 miles per hour. On Monday, the high temperature may reach 104.
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3: Howdy, Tom Riley here. We're just getting ready for a time of wonder, adventure, and excitement. Would you like to join us? Then get ready, because you never know what can happen when you have an adventure in Odyssey.
4: When I'm wearing number 12, I'm unstoppable.
5: I could beat you if I was sitting in a chair and playing a cello.
3: Well, that's wrong. It's poor technique.
6: That was your comment?
5: Yeah.
7: Phil, I'm taking you out.
4: You're what?

0: Christian Basketball Camp Teaches More Than Just Basketball by Dale Jacobs. Camp Wadanut's annual basketball camp has always been known for turning young boys and girls into promising young basketball players. For this reason, I would highly recommend this camp. The program, the facilities, and the quality of the coaching are all excellent. However, being a counselor at the camp myself gave me a new perspective. I realized that there was much more to it than merely cranking out better basketball players. There were more important lessons to be learned. The boys came in the first day with probably the same expectations that I had, that this was just a basketball camp. Can I have your attention? Some of you aren't filling in the emergency section on the registration forms. We need those phone numbers.
1: Mr. Jacobs, I finished.
0: Oh, all right, Jimmy.
2: I'm done too.
0: Okay, Phil. You two can move down to the next table and pick out some practice jerseys. Stop here to register first before you go to
3: now,
0: any of the other stations.
3: Now, we've got larges in this box, mediums here, and smalls here. Hi, Jimmy. It's good to see you.
1: Hey, Mr. Riley. Do you have number 12 in medium?
3: Well, now, let me see here. Yeah, here's the last one.
1: Thanks.
4: Wait, was that the last number 12?
3: Sure was.
4: Hey, Jimmy, right?
1: Yeah?
4: Do you think I could have that jersey?
1: Well, it's kind of my favorite number. You see, I've been number 12 since I was 7 years old.
4: But you don't understand. Derek Malone wears number 12.
1: Derek Malone?
4: Yeah, plays for the Bulls.
1: I know who he is. Why do you want his number?
4: Because he's the best player in the NBA. And my fadeaway jumper looks just like his, or so I'm told.
1: And so you want this jersey?
4: No. You see, I need this jersey.
5: Hey, Barkley.
1: Hi, Rusty.
5: Having trouble finding a jersey? I guess there's no such size as extra puny.
3: Do you need a jersey, Rusty?
5: Yeah, give me the highest number you got. It's a good way of keeping track of my points. See you later, Barkley.
4: Who was that guy?
1: Rusty Gordon. He goes to my school.
4: Is he any good?
1: Unfortunately, yes.
4: Really?
1: Are you any good?
4: When I'm wearing number 12, I'm unstoppable.
1: And if you're wearing another number?
4: Well, still unstoppable, but just not as stylish.
1: Well, I'll tell you what. If you promise me you can beat Rusty, I'll let you use my jersey.
4: I promise. Thanks.
1: I guess I can wear another number. Come to think of it, I've been pretty lousy since I was 7 anyways.
4: Jimmy, you've just made me the MVP in this camp. Maybe if you're lucky, I'll even let you touch my trophy.
1: I won't need to. As long as somebody beats Rusty, I'll be happy.

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1: Jason?
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1: And if you stay here, you all die.
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5: The important thing to remember when you dribble the ball is to keep your head up. Now, if you can learn to let the ball bounce back up to you without staring at it...
6: I don't need this. What? I learned this stuff years ago. Well, I didn't. When did the game start? 11. I gotta sit here and learn about dribbling for an hour? I might as well take a refresher course in sucking my thumb.
7: Phil came in with the attitude that his talents were beyond instruction and beyond the competition around him. And once the game started, he proved it.
8: Nice shot.
7: Phil was amazing, making his first 7 shots, and from all areas of the court, no one could stay with him.
9: Phil, that was great.
6: Thanks.
9: You made every shot.
10: Hey, Phil.
6: Yeah, coach.
10: You're playing well, but your shooting form is a little bit off.
6: What?
10: Well, you need to shoot with the ball in front of your head. You're cocking it back behind your head. You see, you have to...
6: So what?
10: Well, that's wrong. It's poor technique.
6: Poor technique? Wait a minute. I made every shot.
10: But, Phil...
6: Now, the ball went through the hoop. What's the problem?
10: Look, if you play in high school and college, there's going to be a lot of guys taller than you are. Your shot won't work against them. Now, let me show you...
6: I know how to shoot. This kid over here bounced it off his head every time he touched the ball. Now, why don't you go tutor him?
10: I'm here for everybody, Phil.
6: All right, let's go, guys. Just pass to me, okay?
11: Thank you for this time of devotion. We ask these things in Jesus' name. Amen.
7: All right. Well, we'd like to thank Alex Jefferson for being our guest speaker today. Great message, Alex.
11: Thank you.
7: And we'll be looking forward to hearing from him again later on in the week. Right now, it's lunchtime, so if you'll all line up single file along that wall, we'll get you served as fast as we can.
6: You want to go talk to Alex Jefferson?
12: There's too many people around him right now. Maybe later. I do have a lot of questions for him.
6: Yeah, me too. I really want to ask him about the 88 playoffs against the Knicks.
12: I never even knew he was a Christian.
6: Yeah, you guys probably have a lot to talk about there. Where did you learn all that stuff anyway?
12: What stuff?
6: Well, the stuff you were bringing up in devotions about the Greek and Hebrew translations or whatever.
12: Oh, well, you see, my dad's going to seminary, and sometimes I study with him for fun.
6: You mean you actually like studying that?
12: Well, it's kind of interesting, and it looks real impressive in Sunday school.
6: I think I'd rather look unimpressive.
13: Hey, you.
12: Hi, Rusty.
13: Hey, I'm not talking to you. I'm talking to your friend, Phil, right?
6: Yes, that's me.
13: Well, I was watching you today. You had a couple of good shots.
6: A couple?
13: Well, maybe good is too strong of a word. You had some shots that,
6: went in.
13: Yeah.
6: Well, in case you're keeping score, they all went in. I haven't missed one since I've been here.
13: You haven't gone up against me since you've been here.
6: Well, the coaches probably didn't want to embarrass you too badly. First day and all.
13: You're right. It is kind of embarrassing when your opponent starts weeping for mercy.
6: We'll see later who's weeping for mercy, Rusty.
13: Yeah, I guess we will. See ya.
12: Wow, you guys are really good at that taunting stuff.
6: Yeah, he's all talk. I can't wait to put him in his place. What for?
10: Phil, I'm taking you out.
6: You're what?
10: I've told you 5 times your shooting form is wrong, and you're still doing it. We don't need a guy on the floor who can't follow instructions.
6: But I'm the best player out here, you know that.
10: Mark, go in for Phil.
6: I didn't come to camp to sit on the bench.
10: And I didn't come to this camp to have you ignore my instructions. Have a seat, Phil.
6: I can't believe this.
10: All right, now, the rest of you need to work on your passing. Don't always...
7: Phil brooded on the sidelines for most of the afternoon, until Coach Riley decided to make the game a little more interesting.
10: All right, Phil, you're back in.
6: Thanks a lot. 5 minutes to play.
10: Yeah, I want
6: to
10: try something new. Rusty?
13: Yeah?
10: Come over to this court.
13: You want me to play over here?
10: Yeah, I want you to guard Phil.
13: Oh, really? I'd be glad to.
6: Good idea, Coach. This is something we've all been waiting for.
7: Phil quickly found himself outclassed against Rusty. Rusty blocked almost every one of his shots. Time and again, Phil would shoot one of his patented fadeaway jump shots, and time and again, Rusty would block it.
13: Come on, Phil, shoot it, I dare you. Can't blame me if you don't. There's just so much humiliation a person can take.
2: You watch this one. Better yet, don't watch it. Just listen for the swish.
13: Put it up.
2: All right.
13: Ha! Blocked you again. Is anybody keeping track of these? I think I may have some kind of record. And who's keeping track of Phil's points? Oh, I'm sorry. I forgot. He doesn't have any.
2: Man, I can't believe it.
10: Phil.
2: What?
10: I did that on purpose. Now you can see why you shouldn't shoot like that. It's too easy to block when you come up against the big guy.
2: I've played against big guys. I can adjust.
10: But when you cock it behind your head, it takes too long.
2: Yes, thank you. I gotta go.
11: They finally convinced Naaman, and he went to the river and did exactly what Elisha told him. He dipped himself 7 times, and he was cured of leprosy. You see, Naaman had to have faith that Elisha knew what he was talking about. All through my career as a basketball player, I had to have faith that my coaches knew what they were talking about, no matter how strange their instructions might have been. In the same way, we need to have faith in God, that He knows what He is talking about, no matter what He asks us to do. Any comments? Questions? Yes, go ahead. What was your name again?
12: Jimmy.
11: Oh, yeah, our resident Bible scholar. All right, Jimmy, go ahead.
12: Yeah, I thought it would be interesting to note that leprosy, in the original Hebrew, was the word for several different skin diseases, not just one.
11: That was your comment?
12: Yeah.
11: Well, thanks for that interesting trivia tidbit. Anybody else? Okay, fine. We're done for the day. I see there's already some parents here, so I'll just dismiss you till tomorrow. So long.
12: Oh, I forgot my combination. What is it?
2: I just had a bad day. I'll score on him tomorrow.
12: 12, 40. Oh, what the last number?
2: Look, there he is.
12: Who?
2: Rusty, at the end over there. Oh, look at everybody talking to him like he's some kind of superstar. Makes me sick.
12: Ah, got it.
2: He'll be all alone this time tomorrow, I guarantee. Wait a minute. Jimmy, he just went in the shower.
12: Really? I'm surprised he even takes them.
2: No. He left his shoes behind.
12: So?
2: His $100 tennis shoes? Ooh, wouldn't you like to see how he plays without them?
12: Well, what do you mean?
2: Let's take them.
12: You want to steal his shoes?
2: Yeah, keep your voice down. Not steal them. Just kind of hide them.
12: Nah, I don't think so.
2: Oh, come on, Jimmy. We'll put them in this empty locker.
12: But that's like stealing.
2: Well, okay, fine. I'll do it. Just keep watch for me, will you? Make sure nobody sees me.
12: I don't think I want to do this.
2: You're not doing anything. I'm doing it. Lighten up, Jimmy. It's just a prank. Now go over and keep lookout.
12: Well...
2: Is anybody coming?
12: Well, no, but...
2: Got him. I'm putting him right here. Let's go.
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7: What seemed like a harmless prank the day before turned into something bigger the following day, when Rusty was mysteriously absent from the morning session.
10: Now let's form 2 lines for every basket. We're going to do some layup drills. Remember now, aim for the top corner of the box on the backboard.
7: Hey, Jimmy, Phil?
12: Yeah, Mr. Jacobs?
7: Why don't you guys skip this drill? I need to talk to you.
12: Sure.
7: There was a little commotion yesterday after the late session. Rusty was screaming in the locker room that somebody had stolen his tennis shoes.
12: Really?
7: Mm-hmm. Well, anyway, his father was very angry that he didn't take better care of him, so he wouldn't even let him come today. I was wondering if either one of you knew anything about the stolen shoes.
2: No. This is the first I've heard of it. I was looking forward to playing against him today, too.
7: So you didn't see anything suspicious yesterday in the locker room?
2: Not a thing.
7: Well, how about you, Jimmy? Did you see anything?
12: No.
7: Okay. All right, fellas, thanks. You can join the drill now.
2: Thanks, man. You saved me.
12: Yeah.
2: Well, come on, let's go.
12: Oh, yeah, sure.
2: Do you want your cookie?
12: Yes, I want my cookie.
2: I'm sorry, I didn't have breakfast.
12: Ha! Oh, man, Rusty, you scared me.
2: What are you doing here? I thought you stayed home today.
13: They called me about an hour ago. Somebody found my tennis shoes.
2: Oh, your tennis shoes?
13: Yeah, the ones that you stole.
2: I didn't take them.
13: Don't start that. I know you did.
2: Why would I do that?
13: Because you knew the only way you'd have a chance against me is if I was barefoot.
2: I don't need your handicap. I could beat you if I was sitting in a chair.
13: I could beat you if I was sitting in a chair and playing a cello.
12: Oh, yeah? Well, he could beat you if you were laying on a refrigerator and juggling and, never mind.
13: You know, Philip, you went too far in taking my tennis shoes, but I decided not to pound you. Because I got a better way to get my revenge. I'll just humiliate you again on the court.
2: I can't wait for you to try, Russ.
13: It's a date, then.
7: And Rusty came through on his promise to humiliate Phil, again blocking every one of his shots. The more Rusty blocked his shots, the more frustrated Phil got, and the more dominant Rusty became. By the end of the afternoon session, Phil had finally had enough.
13: Hey, don't worry, Phil. You had one good shot. I mean, it almost hit the rim and everything. Wasn't that a great shot, everyone?
12: It's okay, Phil. Don't listen to him.
2: I can't believe it.
12: Don't worry about it. You're better than everyone else here.
2: You mean except for Rusty?
12: Well, yeah, so.
2: Coach?
10: Yes, Phil?
2: I need your help. Thanks for staying after with me, Coach.
10: Oh, no problem. I'm glad you asked me. Now, here's what I'd like for you to do. Use this rack of balls here and just shoot one after another the way I taught you. Okay?
2: Got it.
10: All right. Go ahead and start.
2: It doesn't feel right.
10: Oh, that's okay. Just keep going. Bend your elbow some more. There you go. Now you're doing fine.
2: They're not going in.
10: Doesn't matter. Keep practicing.
2: This is no good. I can't shoot this way.
10: Just shoot.
2: I can't make it.
10: Yes, you can.
2: It won't go in.
10: Put a little more arc on it.
2: It's no use. I can't do it.
10: Well, move up some. Try it from closer in.
2: I still can't do it. I can't even make a 10-foot shot.
10: Keep shooting.
2: Forget this.
10: You're getting there, Phil. Come on.
2: I can't do it.
10: Okay. Well, I guess there's no point in sticking around. If you're not gonna learn it, you're not gonna learn it. I'll see you tomorrow.
2: Coach?
10: Yeah?
2: Maybe one more rack.
10: All right.
7: Phil and Tom worked at it into the night. It was a slow process, but eventually Phil began to make a few shots. By the morning session the next day, Phil was feeling apprehensive about his inevitable duel with Rusty. His shaky nerves were evident as he tried the new shooting technique. But he kept missing. They weren't getting blocked every time as before, but Phil was still getting frustrated by his consistent misfires. Finally, near the end of the game, Phil's work paid off for him.
13: Well, Phil, you got the ball again. I hate to bring this up, but you do realize you haven't made any shots yet.
2: Just wait, Rusty.
13: Why not now? Go ahead, shoot it. Take your best shot.
2: Your wish is my command. Yes, yes, yes, it went in.
13: Well, well, the boy finally got lucky.
10: Nice shot, Phil.
2: Coach, it felt natural. It really felt natural.
10: Well, that's great, Phil. Now, could you maybe turn around and play defense?
2: Huh? Oh.
7: That was one lesson learned. And then it was time for lesson number two.
12: You wanted to see me, Mr. Jacobs?
7: Yes, I did, Jimmy. Have a seat.
12: Okay.
7: I wanted to ask you about Rusty's tennis shoes.
12: Yeah?
7: Well, now that we're alone, I thought maybe you might have something to tell me.
12: Tell you?
7: Jimmy, somebody said they saw Phil take Rusty's shoes and put them in an empty locker. He also said that you helped. Is that true?
12: Well, yeah.
7: I see.
12: Well, it was only a prank. I didn't know it would get Rusty into trouble.
7: That's not what I'm talking about. I'm talking about what you did to Phil.
12: Uh, What?
7: Jimmy, I don't know if you realize this, but Phil isn't a Christian. I'm a friend of his dad, and he's been trying to get Phil to go to church, Bible studies, whatever, for years.
12: Uh-huh.
7: When he found out about this basketball camp, he thought it was a perfect opportunity to get Phil to hear about Jesus. I was excited at the beginning of the week when I saw you two hanging around together because I knew you'd be a good Christian influence on him. But
12: I wasn't.
7: I've noticed that you've sounded rather scholarly in devotions lately. But I think you skipped some things on the way to learning all that stuff. Things like respecting someone else's property, like being honest, like representing Christ. Will you think about that?
12: Yeah.
7: Good. I don't mean to be so hard on you.
12: No, that's okay. I deserved it. I needed it too.
11: And Jesus told the story of two men who built houses. One man built his house on rock, and when the storms came, it stood up strong against the wind. It didn't even shake. The other man built his house on the sand, and when the storms came, it fell and was washed away. Your foundation has to be strong before anything else, because without a strong foundation, you'll blow away. In your spiritual life, your foundation has to be Christ. Any comments or questions? Jimmy, you don't have any impressive discourses?
8: Yeah, Jimmy, you want to say something about how many different types of sand there were during Bible times?
12: No, I don't have any comments. Except... You're right. All the Bible knowledge in the world doesn't mean anything if you don't apply it.
11: Well, very nice, Jimmy. That was the most profound thing you've said all week.
12: Thanks.
11: Any more questions? Okay, then. Dale?
7: All right, we've got an awards presentation. If it were up to me, I'd give you all a trophy. But since we don't have the budget for that, there are just a few special awards we'd like to give out. First, we want to give out our Best All-Around Player Award. And that goes to Rusty Gordon.
14: Yeah. Oh, joy. I get to see him blow one more time.
7: Congratulations, Rusty.
13: Thanks. And thank you all, because without you, there would have been nobody to clap for me.
7: Yes. Thank you, Rusty. All right. The next award is for the Most Improved Player.
14: Oh, he'll probably get this one, too.
7: And the winner there is Phil McFarlane.
14: What?
7: Come on up, Phil.
14: Well, it's gotta be a mistake.
7: Congratulations, Phil.
14: I don't get it. Why did I win Most Improved? I was making every shot when I came, and I'm missing every shot now.
7: Yes, but now, you're willing to learn how to get better.
14: So anyway, here's my address. It's only about 10 minutes away from here.
12: Oh, okay. That's not bad.
14: Yeah, come over some weekend and we'll get some people and play a little ball.
12: That sounds good.
13: Well, boys, what can I say? It's been fun. I think I even broke a sweat once.
14: You know, Rusty, instead of giving you a trophy, I think they should have bronzed a hot dog.
13: They could have given me a ceramic frog for all I care. Just so it said best all-around player like this one does.
12: Look, Rusty.
14: Please, Jimmy, we're taunting.
12: I know, but Rusty, I just wanted to say I'm sorry about the whole 10 issues thing.
13: Oh, so you did that?
12: Well, yeah, sort of.
13: Barkley, I'm surprised. I didn't know you had that sort of thing in you.
12: Well, actually, I shouldn't have that kind of thing in me. That's why I'm apologizing.
13: Yeah, well, I'll let you off this time with a warning.
12: Understood.
13: Well, boys, I'll see you later. It was nice meeting you, Phil.
14: Yeah, same here.
13: And I'll look forward to beating you. I mean, seeing you next year. See ya.
14: Hey, why did you do that? He'd have never known you had anything to do with his shoes.
12: I did it because I felt bad. And because it was the Christian thing to do.
14: My dad's here. I gotta go.
12: All right. Hey, at least you got a nice souvenir.
14: Yeah, it's a nice trophy. Though I never would have expected to get Most Improved.
12: Yeah.
14: It's strange. I came to this camp just so I could have some fun and play some ball. I never expected to actually learn something.
12: Yeah, me neither.
7: The misunderstanding about basketball camp is that it just teaches you about basketball, when in fact, teaching ball handling skills and proper shooting techniques are the least of its priorities. There are far greater lessons to be learned, and they all go beyond creating better basketball players. They're about creating better people, stronger friendships, and more dedicated Christians.

0: 1 verse 5 says, "A wise man will hear and increase in learning, and a man of understanding will acquire wise counsel." You know, we should always be willing to learn new things. Like Phil, we need to accept teaching and criticism from people that we trust. Like Jimmy, we should remember the fundamentals of Christianity. Important things like loving God with all our hearts and loving our neighbor as ourselves. These are the basic things that hold our faith together. Well, that's it for today. If you'd like to write to us, we'd love to hear from you. Just send your letter to Odyssey, Colorado Springs, Colorado, 80995. 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And our executive producer was Chuck Bolte. And I'm Chris, hoping you'll join us again next time for more Adventures in Odyssey.
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0: Today is Saturday, June 6th. The high temperature in Amarillo yesterday was 88 degrees. Today's high temperature is forecast to be mid-80s. Chance of rain, 50%. Overnight low tonight, low to mid-60s. Tomorrow, sunny skies. High temperature, upper 90s. South wind gusting to 25 miles per hour. On Monday, the high temperature may reach 104.
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4: I'll bet they're cute.
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5: They're adorable.
6: Just tell me what the subject is.
7: I'd rather not.
8: I think it's more of an army of red ants.
5: No way.

0: Dearest Mother and Father, thank you for your very kind note and the care package you sent. The towels and linens were beautiful, and the sweater was equally attractive. I was amused by the rather delicate way in which you asked me to stop writing strictly about what I'm learning here at the college and to give you some indication of my social life. Well, between my studies and work at Holstein's Books, I don't have much time for socializing. But since I became a Christian, I've been seeing my friends from Wits End more than anyone else. Mostly Connie Kendall, since she's helping me with the basics of my newfound belief. I told you the latest about Eugene. Since he returned from his adventure across country, we've been working at our agreement to remain just friends. Of course, the big news is that John Avery Whittaker, or Wit as most people call him, left Odyssey to run an archaeological mission in the Middle East. Everyone misses him a lot. Wit's End is now managed by an old friend of his named Jack Allen. I have told you about Wit's End, right? It's a shop set up as an ice cream parlor, interactive museum, library, theater, a little bit of everything for the children of Odyssey. Some remarkable things happen there as well. Maybe it's due to my recent conversion to Christianity, but it sometimes seems as if situations emerge that purposefully teach a lesson. Perhaps it would help if I gave you an example. The other day I was there talking with Eugene. And so our computers at the school were down for at least 2 hours.
1: 2 hours? Did they discover the source of the problem?
0: Yes, gophers.
1: Gophers?
0: They burrowed down to the cables and decided to make a meal of them. They're attracted to the lead for some unknown reason.
1: Of course. The telephone companies used to have those problems when they were laying cable across the Western Plains. Ultimately, the workers covered the cables with a thin steel tape to discourage the gophers. I suppose the college will have to do the same.
0: Perhaps you should suggest it, Eugene. Hmm. Though I can't imagine why the gophers enjoyed the taste of lead in the first place.
1: Perhaps gophers are like humans. They enjoy something challenging to sink their teeth into.
0: Just so they don't bite off more than they can chew.
1: Well, perhaps you should drop them a line to warn them.
0: I'd have to dig up their address first.
1: Oh, I wouldn't bother, Katrina. Gophers wouldn't know a good suggestion from a hole in the ground.
2: Excuse me.
0: Oh, hi.
1: Yes, Miss Kendall?
2: Sorry to interrupt, Eugene, but I was wondering if you know where Jack is.
1: Well, his most recent words to me indicated that he would be up in the office working on his painting.
2: His painting?
0: I find that hard to picture.
1: Oh, not if you draw on your imagination.
2: Jack's working on a painting?
1: Yes. Tom found out Jack liked to paint and suggested he enter something in the public library's local art display. I believe he wanted to brush up on his skills.
0: Well, I hope he doesn't make an exhibition of himself.
1: Exhibition? Mr. Allen isn't the type to show off.
2: Hold on. What are you two doing?
1: Doing?
2: Brush up, exhibition of himself, show off. I don't get it. Is this some kind of game?
1: Merely an abstract diversion, Miss Kendall. One person uses a word, phrase, or subject, and the other person has to follow it with a related word, phrase, or subject.
2: You're playing a word game, Eugene? I thought you hated puns.
1: In their proper place, puns can be a helpful mental exercise.
0: Uh-huh. Eugene is only saying that because he knows it's no contest.
1: She says that, but she has met her match in me.
2: I get it. She said contest, and you said met her match. Uh-huh.
3: Well, it's a striking game, but I don't have any words to fire off.
0: Huh?
2: You said match, so I said striking, because you strike a match and it makes it fire. Which is why I said... Okay. Oh, never mind. I think I'll go find Jack.
0: Oh, Eugene, do you have the time?
1: Time? What does time have to do with fire?
0: Nothing. I need to know the real time.
1: It's 2:45.
0: Oh, my. I have to go. I'm tutoring a new student this afternoon. See you later.
1: Farewell.

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1: Benjamin died in prison almost a month ago.
2: What?
0: And Eugene invents something that could change the world.
3: The sky's the limit for you, Eugene.
0: As usual, there's a lot happening in Odyssey, both bad and good. 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
2: I know it all seems rather commonplace, Mom and Dad, but bear with me. I dashed off to meet with my new student while Connie went up to see Mr. Allen. I found out the nature of that conversation, and many others, later.
4: Hold on. Come in.
5: Hi, Jack. Sorry to bother you, but... Oh, well, this is interesting.
4: It's just a canvas.
5: Eugene said you were working on a painting. Is this it?
4: Uh-huh. But I don't want anyone to see it yet. I'm not finished.
5: Oh. Well, I didn't know you liked to paint. Can I see it?
4: Maybe, when it's ready.
5: Not even a quick peek?
4: Not even a quick peek. Yeah. Is there something I can do for you?
5: Oh, well, I just wanted you to know that the new ice cream was delivered.
4: Well, thanks for telling me.
5: Sure.
4: Connie?
5: Well, can't you just tell me what the subject is?
4: I'd rather not.
5: Okay. Well, I guess I'll see you later.
2: I met with my new student in one of the tutoring rooms at the college. Her name was Melissa. At first, I was confused because she was supposed to be a young girl in middle school. But the girl I met looked like she was my age. A college student. She had on nicely applied makeup and styled hair and a very fashionable outfit. And she even conducted herself with an easygoing confidence.
6: You must be Katrina Shanks. It's very nice to meet you.
2: Well, nice to meet you, too. You are Melissa, aren't you?
6: Uh-huh. May I call you Katrina, or do you prefer Miss Shanks?
2: Oh, Katrina's fine. You look older than I expected.
6: Do I? Well, thank you. A lot of people say that. Boys at the high school ask me out all the time.
2: You don't go out with them, do you?
6: No, my parents won't let me. Silly, aren't they?
2: Not really. Now, your mother said on the phone that you need some help with your studies in English, history, and math.
6: Where did you get that ring? It's just beautiful.
2: Oh, thanks. It was a gift from my father when I left for college.
6: He must be a wonderful man.
2: Yes, yes, he is. Now, I was thinking that it would be helpful to establish where you are academically.
6: Was he upset?
2: I beg your pardon?
6: That you left home for college. Your father.
2: Well, a little, I guess. But I have other siblings still at home, so that eases the loss. Now, there's some texts at the library I want you to get so we can get started.
6: Tell me about your siblings. Brothers? Sisters?
2: I have two brothers. Now, Melissa...
6: I'll bet they're cute.
2: Oh, they're adorable.
6: Do you have pictures with you? I'd love to see them.
2: We really should start studying.
6: We will. I would just like to see a picture of your family.
2: Well, okay. I think I've got one in my wallet here. My time with Melissa went by very quickly, and I only realized after the fact how hard it was to get her to study. I wasn't concerned, though, because she seemed to have natural poise and intelligence. I was certain that any time we lost would be made up quickly in later sessions. Nonetheless, I gave her a pop quiz to test her basic knowledge. She was surprised, but finally settled down to take it. As I conducted my meeting with Melissa, Eugene and Connie were back at wit's end, intrigued by this mysterious painting of Jack Allen's.
5: So you don't have any ideas either?
7: None whatsoever. Mr. Allen could come up with anything for all we can guess.
5: Oh, I'm dying to know what it is.
7: Miss Kendall, as I've so often observed in the past, and your own experiences confirm it, curiosity in your hands is like a dangerous weapon in the hands of a maniac, out of control and likely to harm.
5: Oh, yeah.
7: To respond in kind, yeah.
4: Eugene? Connie?
5: Over here, Jack.
7: At your service, Mr. Allen.
4: If it's all right, I have to run some errands in Connorsville.
5: You mean Connellsville?
4: Hmm? Oh, yes, yes, of course. Yes. Then I guess I'll go home, so I'll see you tomorrow, okay?
5: Sure. How's your painting coming along?
4: Huh? Oh, I finished it.
5: Really?
4: Mm-hmm. Sorry, I don't have time to show it to you right now. I'm running late. See you.
5: Bye.
7: Enjoy your errands.
5: Well,
7: go?
5: Up to see the painting.
7: What?
5: Well, he said I could see it when he was finished, and now he's finished.
7: But I don't think
5: Eugene, he said he's finished. He just didn't have time to show it to me now. I don't think that means I can't look for myself. Are you coming?
7: Well...
5: it's that one, under the canvas.
7: Under the canvas? A strong indication that he doesn't want it seen.
5: Or a strong indication that he didn't want to get dust on it.
7: Hmm.
5: We just have to take the cover off.
7: I wish I felt better about this.
5: Step aside. I'll take the canvas off. Oh.
7: Is that the painting?
5: I'm not sure that painting is the right word. This is what he was working on.
7: Hmm. Yeah, the words escape me, too.
5: Mountains on the horizon?
7: No. I think it's more of an army of red ants, or something, marching towards a giant chocolate bunny, perhaps. obviously an impressionistic work.
5: Well, only if he's doing an impression of someone who can't paint. Eugene, this is awful.
7: Suffice to say, I wouldn't want to hang it on my wall. Or any wall, for that matter.
5: What are we going to do?
7: I beg your pardon?
5: Well, Jack is going to hang it on a wall, in public, at the library.
7: That was the idea, yes.
5: But we can't let him. If anyone sees this, he'll be humiliated.
7: Katrina, over here.
2: I saw Eugene later in the cafe at the college. He reluctantly told me about looking at Mr. Allen's painting and how terrible it was. Then we had a conversation about Melissa, my new student.
7: You sound as if you're impressed with Melissa.
2: Oh, yes. She's very mature for her age. She even talks older than she is. She gets sidetracked easily, but otherwise she's extraordinary. The only thing that doesn't make sense is why she needs a tutor.
7: Well, perhaps there's more to her than meets the eye.
2: Maybe so. I gave her a pop quiz just to test the extent of her knowledge. It should be a good indicator of what we'll have to work on, if we have to work on anything. If she's as smart as I think, I may have to tell her parents that she doesn't need my help.
7: I would humbly suggest to be careful not to jump to any conclusions.
2: Oh, I'd never count my chickens before they're hatched.
7: But you might kill two birds with one stone.
2: Not when a bird in hand is worth two in the bush.
7: Unless birds of a feather flock together.
2: Well, then I'd be forced to fly the coop.
7: There was paltry humor in that remark.
2: Oh, Eugene, that's a foul thing to say.
7: Well, I was just winging it.
2: To my room that evening and graded Melissa's test. We met the next day to talk about it.
5: What?
2: You failed the pop quiz, Melissa.
5: No way.
2: I'm really sorry. I checked it over twice. You have the prettiest handwriting I've ever seen, but your name is about the only thing you spelled correctly. I'm surprised and disappointed.
5: Well, what did you expect? Our first time together and you just threw it at me.
2: It's a basic exam, Melissa. There's nothing there you shouldn't already know.
5: Are you kidding? How was I supposed to think straight when all you did was go on and on about your family?
2: What?
5: Your father did this, your mother did that. Oh, aren't my brothers so cute? Give me a break.
2: Melissa, you asked about my family. I tried to get us back to studying,
5: but... What kind of teacher are you? First you bore me to death, then you hit me with a ridiculous exam.
2: Melissa, any girl your age with average intelligence should know the answer to those questions.
5: I don't care about average girls. You want to know what I think about your exam? This is what I think of it. You could keep it.
2: I'm going to have to talk to your parents.
5: You better not.
2: I must.
5: Go ahead, but I'll tell them what really happened. All you wanted to do was gab about your boring life, and then you tried to make me take a test, but I wouldn't take it, so you're trying to get me in trouble. But you won't. You'll be in trouble. I'll tell them what a horrible teacher you are, and my parents will make sure that everybody knows it, and you'll never teach anybody ever again. You just try it.
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0: 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We always love hearing from you.
5: Melissa! Melissa! Wait a minute. What do you want? I want to talk. Look, I need to say something about what just happened.
6: Yeah, like what?
5: Well, I think there's been a misunderstanding.
6: That's better. So, we're going to forget about the test, and you're going to keep your job as my tutor?
5: Not exactly.
6: Then what did you want to say?
5: I want to say first that you better never talk to me like that again.
6: What?
5: I don't care who you are, or how you dress, or how old you look. That tantrum of yours was worse than a spoiled 2-year-old.
6: You can't.
5: Be quiet until I'm finished. Second, don't you ever threaten me or any adult you come in contact with again. You understand? You think you can wreck my career? Well, imagine the quality of your life without a proper education. Now you're gonna turn around, go back to that classroom, and give me a heartfelt apology. And we're gonna study until you can take that test confidently and never have to resort to childish outbursts to cover for bad grades again.
6: Why should I?
5: Because I'm telling you to. And my guess is that considering your obnoxious attitude, I'm probably the only tutor left in Odyssey who will help you get through school. Now move it, young lady!
2: For a moment, we looked at each other, and I thought she would turn and walk away. But she didn't. She went back to the classroom and apologized. After which, she cried like the little girl she really was. Behind the nice clothes and stylish hair and grown-up play acting was a young girl who needed some help. Unfortunately, she decided to let me help her. Our relationship wasn't the same after that. I'm happy to say that she's doing better all the time. But I learned an important lesson too, which I'll explain later.
5: Jack?
4: Yes, Connie. Hello, Eugene.
3: Greetings.
5: How'd your errands go yesterday?
4: Errands? Oh, well, as fine as errands can go, I suppose.
5: Good. Had a good night's sleep?
4: Yeah. And I stopped off to get a few groceries this morning, and since the supplier isn't coming till next week, I thought, is something wrong?
5: Wrong?
3: Nothing wrong, per se.
5: What could be wrong?
3: Wrong indeed.
4: Well, it's just that you're both looking at me like... Well, like something happened.
5: Happened?
3: Nothing could happen, per se.
5: What could happen?
3: Possibly.
4: Really, you can tell me what's wrong.
3: Wrong? Nothing could be wrong.
4: Please. What is going on here?
5: Well, can you come up to the office?
4: Sure. But why?
5: It's about your painting.
4: What about my painting? All right, we're here. You want to tell me what this is all about? Eugene?
3: Mr. Allen, inasmuch as we respect you as a friend and... Mm-hmm.
4: Yeah, yes?
3: Miss Kendall has something to tell you.
5: Thanks, Eugene. Jack, if there's one thing we all believe around Wits End, it's that honesty is the best policy, right?
4: So I've heard.
5: Well, then it's best to lay our cards on the table.
3: Shoot from the proverbial hip.
5: Make a clean slate of it.
3: Bite the bullet and
5: Eugene,
3: face...
5: Eugene, this isn't your game.
3: Oh.
5: To make a long story short, Jack...
3: Yes, please do, Miss Kendall.
4: If you don't mind, I think it'd be best for all of us if you would just say what you have to say.
5: Well, we looked at your painting and we think it's just terrible.
3: Tactfully put, Miss Kendall.
5: He said to just say it.
4: You looked at my painting?
5: Yeah.
4: Oh, and you think it's terrible?
5: Well, maybe terrible's too strong a word.
3: Wholly inadequate as a description.
5: Awful, maybe.
3: Amateurish.
5: Ugly.
3: Not suitable for public exposure.
4: Good. Just so it isn't terrible. Look, can you be a little more specific? It'd help me to understand what didn't work for you.
2: Well?
3: Perhaps if we took the canvas off.
4: The canvas? What canvas?
3: Well, this canvas.
4: You mean you looked at what was under this canvas?
2: Yeah. What's wrong?
4: Well, let's take the canvas off and see. This is it?
3: That's the one.
4: What specifically don't you like about it?
2: Jack, I'm not sure how to be specific.
4: Oh, please try.
2: Well, let's see.
4: The colors didn't work for you. Hmm? Maybe the texture? How about the contrasting shapes?
3: Mr. Allen?
2: What's so funny?
4: Funny? Well, you too, if you don't mind my saying so.
2: What do we do?
4: This isn't the painting I did for the exhibit.
3: It isn't?
4: The painting for the exhibit is over behind the desk. This happens to be some doodling I was doing for my next painting. Then I got frustrated and cleaned my brushes on it.
2: Oops.
4: You really thought this was my painting?
2: Well...
3: We suspected there must have been some sort of error.
2: Yeah, or it was a new style of art or something.
3: Or something.
4: And you've been worrying since yesterday about how to tell me.
2: We didn't want to hurt your feelings.
4: I see. It's funny. It reminds me of a lesson I once learned.
3: Really?
4: Uh-huh. But I'm not going to tell you what it was.
2: Jack!
3: Mr. Allen!
4: Sorry, we have to get back to work.
2: It's probably obvious to you, Mom and Dad, but the two lessons didn't seem connected at all until I spoke with Mr. Allen much later. We compared notes about everything that had happened. He drew some interesting applications out of these very ordinary circumstances.
4: I guess if there's a common thread between the two stories, it's that you can't always tell where things are from their appearances. You thought Melissa was more mature than she was because of how she looked. Connie and Eugene made a judgment about my paintings because they thought I was finished when I hadn't even started. I suppose both are examples of what happens when we take things strictly at face value. We often draw the wrong conclusion.
2: Yes. In other words, appearances can be deceiving.
4: Or never judge a book by its cover.
2: Or, well, never mind.
4: I guess the important thing to remember whenever we want to pass judgment or draw conclusions is that we're all at different stages in our growth and development. Like Melissa, where you thought she was more mature than she was, or my painting, which Connie and Eugene thought was finished when I hadn't even started it. The truth is, every one of us is at various points in the process of change. Does that help with your letter?
2: Yes, sir. Do you think these kinds of lessons happen around Wits End all the time?
4: I don't know about that, Katrina. I suspect they happen everywhere. The trick is learning to look for them.
2: Do you see what I mean? That's how things seem to work at Wits End. Well, I should go now. I need to study for an exam tomorrow. Meanwhile, I'll be putting my best foot forward. Keeping my nose to the grindstone. Putting my shoulder to the wheel. Without letting the grass grow under my feet. Your loving daughter, Katrina. You know, Odyssey isn't the only place where the simple events in life can teach you important lessons. If you look around right where you are, God can teach you all kinds of things through the experiences you have with your family,

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Adventures and Odyssey is a presentation of Focus on the Family. A book by its cover was written by Paul McCusker and directed by Phil Lawler. Our production engineer was Bob Luttrell. And our executive producer is Chuck Bolte. And I'm Chris, hoping you'll join us again next time for more.

0: Today is Saturday, June 6th. The high temperature in Amarillo yesterday was 88 degrees. Today's high temperature is forecast to be mid-80s. Chance of rain, 50%. Overnight low tonight, low to mid-60s. Tomorrow, sunny skies, high temperature upper 90s. South wind gusting to 25 miles per hour. On Monday, the high temperature may reach 104.
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0: Hi, this is Chris. We're just about to have a time of wonder, adventure, and excitement. Would you like to join us? Then get ready, because you never know what'll happen when you have an adventure in Odyssey.
1: Guy got a job as an airport metal detector.
2: Don't you see?
1: Shannon's doing my speech. Why does everyone hate me?
3: This election is going to be conducted with honesty and integrity.
4: I wonder how they run the student councils in the Bahamas.
1: Forget it, Rusty.

0: poster looks really good, Courtney.
1: Thanks. How's yours coming along?
0: Just finished it. Want to see?
1: Sure.
0: Vote for Courtney Vincent for student council president because she's a really nice person. I think we may need something a little more catchy.
1: I thought it would be good to just tell it straight.
2: You're nice, a lot nicer than Shannon Everett.
0: If I'm gonna win this election, I have to be a lot more than nice. Try to think of something that'll stick in people's minds.
2: I've tried. There's just not a lot of words that rhyme with Courtney. What is Shannon's slogan?
0: I don't remember.
2: It was in the Owl. She took out an ad. Where's my bag? Here it is. Let me see. It's in here somewhere. There it is. Shannon Everett, as good as it can ever get.
0: You're kidding. Let me see.
2: There.
0: That's terrible. What is this?
2: What?
0: This poem over here.
2: Oh yeah, I read that. Pretty sappy, huh?
0: Sappy? This is my poem. I wrote this poem.
2: You sent a poem to the Owl? Since when are you signing your name anonymous?
0: I'm not. I've never shown that poem to anybody.
2: Then how did it get in there?
0: I don't know. But you can be sure I'm gonna find out.

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6: Mr. Burton?
7: Yes? Oh, hello, Courtney.
6: There was a poem in yesterday's paper.
7: Oh, yes. Nice, wasn't it?
6: Yes, it was. That's the point. It was my poem.
7: Oh. Well, why didn't you sign your name?
6: I would have, but I didn't send it in. Do you know who did?
7: No, I'm sorry. I have no idea. It was put in my box.
6: What did it look like?
7: It was, let me see. Oh, sure, here it is. It looks like it was typed out on a computer.
6: I don't even have a computer.
7: Do you have the original?
6: Yeah, it's in my locker.
7: Uh-huh. Well, I'd like to see it.
6: Okay, I'll be right back. Where is it?
8: Hi, Courtney.
6: What's the matter?
8: I can't find it.
6: What?
8: My notebook.
6: Oh. You know, I was thinking about it last night.
8: Do you think it's possible that someone else wrote the exact same poem?
6: No.
8: That kind of thing happens, you know. What do you think is more likely? Writing the exact same poem as somebody else or getting struck by lightning 17 times in 6 years?
6: I can't believe it.
8: No, really, it's true. It was on Fantastic Oddities of the World.
6: Erica, it's gone.
8: The guy got a job as an airport metal detector.
6: Don't you see? My notebook's gone! I've had it for a year. It's got all my poems. It's like my diary. There's a lot of personal stuff in it. Somebody stole it.
9: Are you sure you left it in your locker?
6: Yes, Principal McSpadden. I always leave it in my locker. I mean, unless I'm writing in it.
9: When was the last time you wrote in it?
6: It was...
8: I saw you writing in it at lunch. That was last week, though.
6: She's right. I was writing down some slogans or something for the election.
9: Have you given out your combination to anyone?
6: No.
8: I know it.
6: Oh, that's right. Erica knows it, but nobody else does.
9: I see. I'll tell you what. I'll keep an eye out for it, and I'll put up a note on the lost and found. In the meantime, I'll give you another locker, and I'll make sure Mr. Burton doesn't print any more anonymous poems.
6: Thank you.
10: If I'm elected student council treasurer, you can be sure that your money is safe with me, because I'm not the type of person who steals money from his fellow students and then goes out and buys motorcycle equipment. You can count on that. So remember, vote Rusty Gordon for student council treasurer.
11: Thank you, Rusty. That was a very clever and ominous speech. And so let's move on to our last set of speeches.
6: Are you
11: the
6: next,
11: Office of
6: Courtney?
11: Student Council
6: no,
11: President
6: Shannon goes first, then me.
11: With very
6: you nervous? A little.
11: The two
6: don't be. You're great at speeches.
11: Impressed me repeatedly with
6: I just hope I didn't forget any of it.
11: Excellence.
6: I had to rewrite it last
11: Proud
6: period.
11: To introduce
6: it's
11: them.
6: In my missing notebook.
11: First off, running for the Office of Student Council President, Miss Shannon Everett.
12: Thank you, Mr. McSpadden. Leadership. It is something we all look to when we don't know what to do. It is also something not many people are willing to accept. And every year
8: What's
12: at this school,
8: Courtney?
12: You elect someone to make
8: Erica,
12: certain decisions for you.
8: What is it? You look
12: you
8: like you're going to faint.
12: Smart and honest.
6: That's
12: you want
6: my speech.
12: Who will listen to you.
8: What's your speech?
12: To know exactly
6: Shannon's
12: what you want
6: doing
12: what
6: my speech.
12: You want
8: you mean she's saying what you wanted to say?
6: No. She's saying my exact
12: not
6: speech.
12: Only that,
8: but
12: I have
8: how?
12: To
8: I don't know.
12: I not be holding this
6: it was in my notebook.
12: If I am elected,
6: she's the one who stole my notebook.
12: You sent for me, Principal McSpadden?
9: Yes, Shannon, have a seat. I'll get straight to the point. Courtney here has just told me that she believes you stole her speech today.
12: What?
9: She says you broke into her locker and took her notebook. Is there truth to this, Shannon?
6: She's off her rocker. I didn't do that.
1: Yes, you did. That speech
6: was in my locker. I don't know what you're talking about.
9: Wait a minute. Hold it one at a time. Shannon, can you explain this?
6: She's saying all this stuff to make me look like a thief. She wants to win the election. I wrote that speech myself a couple nights ago.
1: She made me look like a fool up there. I didn't have a speech. I had to make it up right at the platform.
9: You made that up at the platform? That was an excellent speech.
6: Of course it was. She probably wrote it last night. I can't believe she would do something like this.
1: Me do something like this? You're the one who...
9: Now hold it, hold it. Ugh. Calm down. This is not what I expect from two people that I consider prime candidates for student council president. This election is going to be conducted with honesty and integrity. I won't tolerate dirty tricks. If I hear of anything, or if I see anything like that, I'll immediately make you withdraw. Now, Shannon, do you have the speech with you?
6: Sure.
9: Can I see it, please? And yours as well, Courtney.
13: Yes, sir.
9: They do appear to be the same. Different handwriting.
1: She probably rewrote it.
9: I'm aware of that.
6: Where did you get that? Did you take that out of my English folder? It was in the folder I left in class. You have English the period after me, don't you?
1: I wrote this.
9: All right, this is not getting us anywhere. I want you to quietly go back to your classes now. I plan to look further into this matter, but in the meantime, I don't want any more accusations. Understood?
6: Yes, sir.
9: Courtney?
13: Yes, sir.
14: Hey, Courtney.
6: Rusty?
14: Hi.
6: You're talking to me?
14: Of course I'm talking to you.
6: Why?
14: I just wanted to say that I heard what you did to Shannon today, and I'm impressed.
6: Go away. I don't need to be harassed right now.
14: No, I'm serious. I like your campaigning style. Everybody else, they just make promises and talk about themselves. They take the easy way out. You go right for the jugular.
6: What are you talking about?
14: Oh, it's all over school how you accuse Shannon of stealing your speech. I like that. Making your opponent look like a lousy crook. Made me wish I would have done that.
6: You don't understand anything about what happened. You don't even know me.
14: You're right. You know, looking at you, I would have never picked you out as an admirer of the Rust Man.
6: What?
14: I guess the irresistible scent of the Rust Man carries even further than I thought.
6: What?
14: And I think you're kind of cute, too.
6: What are you talking about?
14: I got your note.
6: What note?
14: The one you put in my locker. By the way, how'd you get my combination?
6: Rusty, tell me what you're talking about.
14: This note. I know he gets in a lot of trouble, but I think Rusty Gordon is kind of cute.
6: Oh, no. Rusty, I didn't put that in your locker.
14: You didn't write this?
6: Well, yeah, but... See, I wrote it about a year ago.
14: A year ago, yesterday? You did think I was cute, right?
6: I don't know what I was thinking. Maybe it was the day I bumped my head really hard on a table.
14: But the point is, you thought I was cute.
6: I had to get stitches, I was on some kind of painkiller. I could have said anything.
14: That's not important. The important thing is that there was a moment of time in your life when you didn't think I was disgusting, right?
6: I guess.
14: Yes, the Rust Man strikes again. Thank you, yes.
6: I've got to get my notebook back.

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2: Oh, Courtney.
3: Erica, you'll never believe what happened. Rusty came up to me and...
2: What?
3: What's the matter?
2: What is this?
3: What?
2: This was in my locker.
3: I can't even read it. It's so crumpled up.
2: I'll read it to you. I like Erica Clark most of the time, but lately she has really gotten on my nerves. She whines way too much, and it's always about silly little things.
3: Erica!
2: Sometimes I just want to tell her to be quiet. I'm afraid she'll whine about that, too.
3: Look, Erica,
2: you can't tell me that you didn't write this. This is your handwriting, isn't it?
3: Yes, but I didn't mean...
2: You didn't mean any of this?
3: I didn't mean for you to ever see that. It was in my diary. I was probably mad at you or something. Can't you see, Erica? Shannon put that in your locker. She's trying to make us enemies.
2: Oh, no. I would just hate that. My life is so miserable already. I don't have any friends.
3: Erica,
2: I can't be your enemy because then nobody would like me.
3: Please.
2: Why does everyone hate me? Maybe it's because I whine too much. Anything else in your diary I should know about?
3: No. Listen,
2: are my eyes too close together?
3: Erica.
2: Do you hate the way I dress?
3: Stop it.
2: Do I talk too much? Maybe I should be grateful that you're my friend at all.
3: Okay, if you want to be like that, you could tell me who you blabbed my combination to.
2: What?
3: How else did Shannon get it? You're the only one who knew. Who did you tell?
2: I didn't tell anybody.
3: It must have been somebody.
2: No!
3: Think about it. You've never been able to keep a secret.
2: Oh, so I'm a whiner and a blabbermouth.
3: Yes, now that you mention it.
2: Fine. At least I don't stab my friends in the back.
3: I didn't.
2: I don't want to talk to you anymore. Goodbye.
3: Nice going, Courtney. What a day. What's this? Dear Courtney, your notebook has been found. If you want it back, go to room 114 today at 3:30. Oh, thank goodness. 3:30? Here it is. 114. Wait a second. This is weird. It looks like Shannon's group in there.
4: Yeah, I'm just gonna go get a...
2: Courtney?
3: Shannon.
4: What are you doing here?
3: I got a note saying to come here.
4: Right. Somebody wrote you a note to tell you to come to my campaign meeting.
3: Yeah, it said my notebook was here.
4: That again? What are you really doing here?
3: I was just...
4: spying, maybe? You heard about our campaign meeting and now you're crashing it?
3: No,
4: You know, when the campaign started, I never thought you'd play this dirty. I thought you were a pretty nice girl. I never expected to be constantly harassed.
3: You harassed? I'm not harassing you. You set me up.
4: Oh, please. Don't embarrass yourself any more than you already have.
3: You sent me the note. You told me to come here and you put that note in Erica's locker. And now Erica hates me. You ruined a perfectly good friendship and all to win an election.
4: Courtney, this is getting out of hand. Why don't you just go? You've already made a fool out of yourself and the whole school's gonna hear about it.
3: What are you talking about?
4: Oh, I'm sorry. I guess you haven't met Sarah. Courtney, this is Sarah. She's a reporter for The Owl. As a reporter, I really don't think she could let a story like this go without being in the school newspaper. Do you?
3: What?
5: Hey, Courtney.
3: Rusty, not now.
5: Hey, I saw that article about you in the paper today.
3: I know. Everybody saw it.
5: Well, I just wanted to tell you that you've got my vote. Anybody that busts in on your opponent's campaign meeting and accuses her of stealing, boy, that takes guts.
3: Thanks a lot.
5: You're welcome. Well, I'll see ya. Oh, and if you don't make president, I think you ought to run for, sheriff or something. You've got guts.
3: Thanks, Rusty.
2: Hi. Erica.
3: Hi.
2: What was Rusty doing here?
3: Oh, assuring me that I had the Bones of Wrath vote. Maybe the only one I'll get.
2: I wouldn't say that.
3: What do you mean?
2: You'll get mine.
3: Really?
2: You think I want Shannon to be my president?
3: I guess not.
2: Besides, I've been thinking about it, and maybe you're right. Sometimes I do whine a little too much.
3: Don't say that. I never should have put that in there.
2: Doesn't matter. I guess I'm just sorry we fought.
3: Me too.
2: Can we be friends again?
3: If you'll forgive me for accusing you of blabbing my combination. I know you didn't.
2: Yeah, forget it. I read the article in The Owl.
3: Yeah?
2: Candidate crashes opponent's meeting, accused of spying. It made you sound like a maniac. What happened?
3: Shannon set it all up. Made me look like a total fool.
2: Well, it worked. Everybody I've talked to thinks politics have gone to your head. What are you gonna do?
3: The only thing I can do, I'm quitting.
2: Quitting? You're just gonna give it to Shannon?
3: Look, I don't have a choice. The election's tomorrow. If I do it now, maybe I can keep from being humiliated more.
2: How depressing.
3: Yeah. I have to go tell Principal McSpadden so he can make the announcement.
6: Hello, Courtney. Come in.
3: Can I talk to you?
6: Sure, have a seat. I was about to send for you anyway, but you go first.
3: I just wanted to tell you that I'm withdrawing from the election.
6: Oh, I see. Does this have anything to do with the article in the paper today?
3: Yeah, kind of.
6: Well, I'm sorry to hear that. I could see you were having a rough time with this campaign, but I thought you'd see it through.
3: Really? Why?
6: I just never thought of you as a quitter.
3: I'm not. I just know when I'm beaten.
6: I understand. I appreciate you telling me.
3: Yes, sir.
6: Well, the day's not a complete loss.
3: What do you mean?
6: One of the maintenance men came by after school last night. He found this.
3: My notebook!
6: He found it in the trash. Thought it looked important enough to turn it into me.
3: Oh, thank goodness.
6: You know, this does give your story some credibility.
3: It does? Oh, no.
6: What's the matter?
3: There are more pages missing.
6: Really? Do you remember what was on them?
3: A couple of poems, diary stuff, my campaign speeches.
6: Your speeches?
3: Well, two of them. The one Shannon used in my victory speech. I guess I won't be needing that one now.
6: Do you remember it?
3: Sure, I memorized it. Practiced in the mirror about 10 times. Back when I thought I might win.
6: Well, can you write it out for me?
3: Why? I can't use it now.
6: But maybe I can.
4: Mr. McSpadden?
6: Oh, Shannon. Hi. Thanks for coming. Have a seat.
4: Is there something wrong?
6: Oh, no. I just wanted to congratulate you on your victory today.
4: Thank you. But I haven't really won yet.
6: Well, you are the only candidate.
4: Yeah, I guess so.
6: I was wondering, do you have a victory speech written up yet?
4: Sure. Why?
6: Because we've decided to start screening the speeches that students give. We've been having problems with some of the content. Would you mind doing it for me now?
4: You want me to do my speech?
6: Yes.
4: Right here?
6: Sure.
4: Well, all right. Here it goes. I am grateful to you for electing me your student council president. This is an honor I don't take lightly. As I begin my term as president, I would like you to think of me as someone you can come to. But I hope you did not elect me to make your decisions for you. I hope you realize that by electing me... Mr. McSpadden?
6: Oh, go on, Shannon.
4: I hope you realize that by electing me,
6: you are still responsible for your role in the process. What's the matter?
4: What are you doing, Mr. McSpadden?
6: I think we need to talk, and I think we'll have to postpone the election.
7: So Shannon just confessed?
8: That's what Principal McSpadden said.
7: But how did she pull it off?
8: Getting your notebook out of your locker in the first place.
7: As a student page, she helped out in the school office. She got all the combinations by going through the school secretary's files. Looks like she won't have that job anymore.
8: So what about the election?
7: We're holding another one in 2 weeks. And Shannon won't be a candidate.
8: All right! So are you gonna run?
7: Yeah, I guess.
5: Hey, Courtney.
7: Yeah, Rusty?
5: I hear you're gonna be the new president.
7: Well, I haven't been elected yet.
5: Well, it's never too early to start planning. Oh, that's where I want to talk to you. See, when I become the new student council treasurer, I think we should start with a fundraiser.
7: What? Why?
5: I've got a few things I want to use some of the money for.
7: Yeah? Like what?
5: Well, you know, school stuff. Student council stuff. Like, chauffeured transportation to and from our meetings.
7: Oh, really?
5: Oh, yeah, and paid vacations overseas, you know, to research foreign student councils. I wonder how they run the student councils in the Bahamas.
7: Forget it, Rusty. That's not how we'll do things.
5: What? But...
7: No, Rusty.
5: Oh, well, fine. You can forget about any votes from the Bones of Wrath. And you and me are quits, too. I don't care what you write in your diary. Where is Shannon? I want to talk to Shannon.
7: If I'm elected, I think my first job will be to create a new committee.
8: What kind of committee?
7: A student council ethics committee.
8: Good call.
9: I'm glad Courtney got another chance to run for student council president. But more important is that she stayed honest and responsible, even though Shannon treated her badly. Courtney did well to follow the advice of 3 John verse 11. Do not imitate what is evil, but what is good. Anyone who does what is good is from God. That's advice all of us should remember. Have you ever been involved in a school election? If you have, I'd love to hear about it. Just write to Odyssey, Colorado Springs, Colorado, 80995. 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And don't forget to ask how you can get a copy of today's episode. It's called The Election Deception. That address once again is Odyssey, Colorado Springs, Colorado, 80995. 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The Election Deception was written by Marshall Younger and directed by Paul McCusker. Our production engineer was Bob Luttrell and our executive producer, Chuck Bolte. And I'm Chris, hoping you'll join us again next time for more Adventures in Odyssey.
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0: Today is Saturday, June 6th. The high temperature in Amarillo yesterday was 88 degrees. Today's high temperature is forecast to be mid-80s. Chance of rain, 50%. Overnight low tonight, low to mid-60s. Tomorrow, sunny skies. High temperature, upper 90s. South wind gusting to 25 miles per hour. On Monday, the high temperature may reach 104. 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

0: Lathers Homecoming Radio, where the music touches the soul, and friends are here to celebrate the best news ever delivered, the gospel. We've got the music, we've got the friends, and by the way, it's an all-star cast like Kevin Williams, Buddy Green, Gordon Moak, Lauren Talley.
1: That's me.
0: Tori Taff, our soft feminine side.
1: Oh, that's me. Hey, you guys.
0: And Bill Gaither, where you said it, Bill. Today we've gathered with our hearts fully alive in the spirit with a high Jesus per minute quota of hope coming your way.
2: That's right. And my guests today are energized and they're already warmed up. The Goodmans. Janet Paschal and the Homecoming Friends. Hey, it's going to be good.
3: Bill, I'm so glad you're nearly conscious today. We are going to start the program with our Homecoming Friends leaning on the everlasting arms.

0: I was there.
1: Oh, yeah, buddy. That's awesome. Leaning on the everlasting arms. And you got the homecoming group backing you up there. That had a little soul on it. Well,
0: we were having fun, Gordon.
1: Yeah, man. That was awesome.
2: Yeah, but you know what? That was a harmonica solo, basically.
1: Right. I mean, I didn't mean to get in on that, but it was just hard.
3: He's still harping on that.
1: Yeah.
3: This is going to be a fun day.
2: Yeah.
3: Bill, you got a public service announcement for us here.
4: I bet you do.
2: Yes, I do.
0: I wish you could see this right now.
3: Yeah, it's not pretty.
0: Why do you ever take those glasses off, Bill?
2: Because I can't see with them on or off.
1: I have the same issue. How about that? Feel his pain.
2: Okay, ready? And this is your gentle reminder that one time in the Bible, Elijah was like, God, I'm so mad. I want to die. So God said, here's some food. Why don't you just take a nap? So Elijah slept, ate, and decided things weren't so bad. Never underestimate the spiritual power of a nap.
3: And some food.
5: Hey, yeah, man.
0: That's like,
5: now that's a word.
0: Everything I ever needed in life, I learned before the age of 5. That's
1: you know, good. Dr. Stanley used to say, halt. If you're hungry, angry, right? You remember that?
6: Yep. Lonely.
1: Yeah. Or tired.
6: There you go.
1: Yeah. Don't make any decisions.
2: Yeah.
1: Halt.
7: From Shine. The darker the night, the brighter the light. Here's Bill and the Gaither Vocal Band.

0: we have searched high and low.
1: High and low.
0: Front to back, start to finish.
1: There we go.
2: And things are picking up.
0: We've been looking all around to find that perfect word that we could give to you to learn and use. So here we go. It's the word of the day. Yeah. You ready? Implacable.
3: Implacable.
4: I bet I know somebody who has
1: $10 word.
4: Is that word?
1: Not that.
2: Okay. Implacable. Uh-huh. Let me clue you in here. 78 miles southeast of Portland lies the beautiful town of Implacable, Oregon. It's the home of the annual celebration of the invention of the telephone and a popular vegetable. The Alexander Graham Bell Pepper Festival.
5: Wow. Whoa. Hell there for you. Every November.
2: Now, this is not to be confused with the annual Jalapeno Festival.
5: That's jalapeno. The J's are pronounced like H's. It's jalapeno.
2: This is not to be confused with the annual Jalapeno Festival. Yes. Held each hoon and who lied.
1: No.
2: An A for execution, though, right?
1: Absolutely. You cannot fault your execution. No, you can't. Implacable actually means not capable of being placable, not capable of being appeased, significantly changed, or mitigated.
6: Like when Bill asked you for a favor.
1: Exactly. Here it is in a sentence. We watched a movie whose antagonist was the typical evil, implacable villain. Does that make sense? Does that make any sense to you at all?
6: Yeah.
7: I don't like it, but.
8: And here is the homecoming game doing

0: Well, for all of us struggling to lose weight, we'll have a new body. Praise the Lord.
1: Praise the Lord.
0: We'll have a new body.
2: Yes, we will.
0: Preach it.
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0: back here with some good friends at Homecoming Radio. Hope you're enjoying yourselves. Hope you're enjoying the show. Buddy, it's always good to be with you. It's been a minute since you and I've gotten to hang out together.
1: It has been a while. It's great being with you today, too, Gordon.
0: I love your stories. I love that harmonica. I just love sitting around the table with all these good friends. And I'm glad Bill invited us all to the party. It's been a fun show.
1: I know. I wonder how far down the list we were.
0: I'm pretty sure I wasn't one of the first to be invited because I can't read.
2: Neither can Bill.
0: Y'all got these scripts, so I'm pretty sure they expected someone else. But anyway, I'm glad to be here. You know, this is a great song we're about to play.
1: Oh, yeah.
0: Greater Vision. And Rodney Griffin is such a great songwriter. These guys have incredible harmonies. Here's John and Rodney, and of course, Chris Allman is going to take the lead. This is a song they sang at Dr. Charles Stanley's homegoing celebration service. Wonderful song for all he's done. Here's Greater Vision on Homecoming.

0: And that was Greater Vision with For All He's Done.
1: Time now for this wonderful moment where we remind ourselves to throw our heart wide open and
2: give it away. Take whatever you have and give it away.
3: Nicole writes, "Today my husband had his first job interview after being out of work for nearly 5 years after a workplace accident. The interview was quite a distance away, so we sourced his route and timing and he set out. Brisbane's weather is foul right now, extreme temperatures, and he was walking from the train station to the office. A mother and daughter pulled up and said they would like to drive him. They explained they had experienced a loss today and they wanted to pay it forward in tribute of that person's life. Mm-hmm. To the two angels near Northgate Station who picked up my husband and shared your story, thank you. We will continue to pay it forward."
4: That's strong. Yeah.

more than just a song. It's a way to live. And when you live with that kind of attitude and heart, growing old is not that bad. And I'm here to give a testimony to that. I've tried to.

Kevin Williams here. We're glad you've joined us for some good conversation, lots of laughs, and the greatest gospel music from our homecoming friends.

0: 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And this to think about from Mark Lowry. 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
1: 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When my

0: Now, Gaither Music Television on YouTube, that is over about 35 million views.
1: Wow. Awesome.
0: Wow. And it's amazing. And Marshall started it, and Angie sang the second verse, and then Jason said, I'd like to get in.
2: Get a bit of piece of that.
0: I'd like to have some of that. And for you who are just listening on radio, which would be a lot of folks. But
3: since this is a radio show,
4: as opposed to those who are watching on radio.
0: But the last line that was said, they were doing a dueling banjo kind of a thing on next. And so at the end, Jason said, you finish it.
3: Yeah.
0: That's one of those moments. You cannot program. It wasn't written down. It just happened.
4: Hey, and here's a promise you can hold on to. If an egg is broken by outside force, life ends. If broken by inside force, life begins. Great things always begin from the inside. The inside out.
1: That's good.
0: Yes. Hi, I'm Bill Gaither. 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
0: And I'm sitting next to Lauren, but I would have had this song play whether you were sitting here or not. 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
3: Bev from Arizona wrote the sweetest note. My husband and I were faithful listeners to Homecoming Radio. We sang many of your songs in our church, both as solos and duets. In fact, we were such fans that we would plan our time to run errands so that we would be in the car while you were on Sirius Radio in the mornings here in Arizona.
4: As she continues on, he and I were married 58 years when he passed away recently. Most things became annoying noise for him in the last weeks of his life, except for the Gaither Vocal Band and the Booth Brothers.
3: Wow.
4: Even when he could no longer speak, he could gesture to the laptop where I had his favorite music. And it was comforting for all of us to be together at home and share the love of God and the peace that your music brings.
5: And Bev finishes it up by saying, I was actually afraid that after Gary left this earthly home, I might have a hard time listening to those songs again. I thought it might bring back the memory of his final days. However, ends up, it was more of a comfort, and it took me through the days when I felt lost. To sing of God's love and feel that strength from music, it was powerful. So thank you for touching so many lives by sharing your faith and gifts around the world. May God continue to bless you in ways you may not even expect.
6: Well, and that's why we do it. The biggest comment that we've got down through the years about music is this. Thank you for your music. It got us through a difficult time.
4: Yeah.
6: And maybe Andre said it best, through it all, we've learned to trust. Here is a favorite of the vocal band, clear back to the Terry Franklin days.

0: 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Mm-hmm. Jesus has all we need. There is a river, the Gaither Vocal Band.
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2: 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And listen, the church needs you too. God says, love one another.
1: Greetings, I'm your host, David James. Now, Pastor Greg Laurie, he's the senior pastor of Harvest Christian Fellowship in Southern California and Hawaii, and the featured speaker of the Harvest Crusade. 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

0: This is Refresh, where we explore the message in the music. So I have a question for you. How are you doing in your Christian walk? Are you moving forward, backward, or just standing still? Pastor Greg has some insight.
1: I read an interesting article in the paper, you may have seen it as well, about a guy who trained a lot of people, a personal trainer, and he was very fit and great shape and never had a problem with weight for his whole life, but many of his clients did. They struggled with overweight and so forth, and so he didn't really relate to them, so he decided that he was going to gain a whole bunch of weight so he could relate to them and understand their dilemma. So this guy went out and gained 76 pounds, and he's charted this all in his website because it's also his goal to lose that weight. But it's interesting what he ate. He'd get up in the morning, he would eat Captain Crunch cereal, banana bread for a snack, a chicken Alfredo pasta for dinner. He ate corn dogs and donuts. And at first he said it was actually exhilarating to be able to eat all of this stuff. You know, anything you want, you ate it. And at first he didn't notice any difference. He was still really, you know, cut, and he was like really in great shape. But he said, then I started seeing bulges appear. And he said the first thing to go were the abs. And then the rest started going downhill. And pretty soon he was feeling lethargic and his blood pressure went up and he didn't feel like doing anything. And he was finding himself in deep depression, probably that Captain Crunch combined with corn dogs, I would say. So now he is seeking to lose that weight again. But I found that interesting because to me, that was a perfect picture of how most people fall away from the Lord. It's not like they do it all at once. You don't wake up one morning in perfect shape and the next day, you know, you're 400 pounds overweight, right? It's a process. And at first, it's kind of exhilarating. You know, at first, it might be kind of fun to go back and revisit some of the old haunts and do some of the old things and partake of some of the old sins. There's sort of a buzz. There's, oh, this is great. And yeah, and then reality starts kicking in. Then repercussions start taking place. Then you find yourself reaping what you have sown. And you, like this guy, in a different way, find yourself depressed. So he's turning it around. He's going to get back in shape. And if one finds himself in the state of being backslidden because they have failed to go forward, we too have to turn on the brakes and change our direction. Proverbs 14:14 says, the backslider will be filled with the fruit of his ways, and a good man will be filled with the fruit of his ways. So there's a choice. Here's the way I see it. I think as a Christian, you are either growing or you are actually going backwards. You are either progressing or you are regressing. There's effectively no standing still.

0: 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Find out where to tune in at harvest.org. You've heard Pastor Greg say that to be growing as a Christian, you must be actively involved in the church. All right, Pastor Greg, he's going to elaborate on that.
1: Some will say, well, I don't need the church to get close to God. You know, I can commune with God wherever I am, when I'm out on the golf course or waiting for the next set of waves or, you know, hiking around. I might even take my Bible with me and say a little prayer, and I don't really need to be a part of church. But actually, that is not true. And I would say that if you want to be a growing Christian, you must be an active part of the church. The Bible commands us to do this. Hebrews 10:24 says, let's consider one another to stir each other up to love and good works, not forsaking the assembling of yourselves together as the manner of some is, but exhorting one another, and so much more as we see the day of the Lord approaching. That verse is saying, look, Christ is coming back. You need to be with your brothers and sisters, encouraging one another, challenging one another, helping one another. You need the church, and listen, the church needs you too. Some would say, well, you know, I love Jesus, I just don't love other Christians. Sorry, that doesn't work. The Bible asks the question, how can you love God who you can't see when you don't love your brother who you can see? Don't tell me you love God and you don't love Christians. Now look, I'd be the first to admit that the church is full of a lot of weird people. I mean, realistically, the church is a place for hurting people. It's a place for broken people. It isn't always society's elite. It isn't always the coolest or the most beautiful. It's a place for everyone and anyone who needs help. So sure, we will end up with a lot of very interesting people in the church, but it's a great place for you to put your faith into action and learn how to love unlovable people, right? You know, a lot of times we act as though we're still in high school. And I remember in high school, we had cliques, right? You know, the certain groups would hang out together. There were all of the athletic people, the jocks, you know, and the cheerleaders. And I remember they had their little section on my campus. And then there were kind of the surfer kids, and they all hung out in a certain section. And then there were kind of the nerdy type people. We used to call them geeks and nerds. Now we call them boss and sir. But then so you have your different groups, and we'll act that way in life. But, you know, in the church, we're all put together in one place, and we're young and we're old and we're different cultures and we're different social economic backgrounds. And God says, love one another. And this is what the church is. And so every believer needs to be a part of the church.

0: Sunday Sermons. It's Ann Wilson on Refresh. Hey, Pastor Greg, there are some listening to Refresh right now who may have doubts about their faith. How should we handle doubt?
1: Well, I think we need to realize that doubt is always not the worst thing. Another way you might describe it is skepticism. Skepticism is not necessarily a sign that a person is wrong. It may be a sign they're thinking. You need to think these things through. Hey, read the book of Job. He had his conversations with God. He was challenging things that were happening in his life, pushing back on them, trying to understand them. That's okay. The key is cry out to God. Read the Psalms. How often the psalmist, many times David himself, would cry out to God, you know, and he would say, "Why art thou disquieted, O my soul? Trust in God, for he will yet help me." So cry to God. He will hear your prayers. He will understand you, and he will answer your prayers in his timing. Here's my advice. Doubt your doubts and believe your beliefs.
0: Great advice, Greg. Thank you. And reading scripture, like you just mentioned, is really so important in helping reduce those doubts and to help you grow in your faith. But so is attending church.
1: When you gather together in church and we worship the Lord, something wonderful happens. The Bible says he inhabits the praises of his people. Jesus says, when two or more are gathered together in my name, I am there in the midst of them. Now, that does not mean that God lives in the church. He lives in us. But he doesn't live in a building. It's funny how people will behave in church buildings sometimes. We're in the church. Don't talk too loudly. Why? I don't know. You wake God? What? It's just a building. But when God's people gather in it, something changes. And what changes is, he comes in a special way and manifests his presence in a supernatural way when we gather together to worship him and to honor him. And when we praise God together, be it in prayer or in prayer set to song and worship, we are doing what we were created to do. Psalm 106 verse 1 says, "Praise the Lord, give thanks to the Lord, for he is good and his mercy endures forever." You might say, "Well, I don't really have a good voice." Well, neither do thousands of contestants on American Idol. But, you know, that didn't stop them and it shouldn't stop you. When we sing to the Lord, it's not a performance for one another. It's a performance for an audience of one, God. And by the way, God isn't really all that impressed with your pitch or how loudly you sing. He's really far more interested in what's going on in your heart anyway. And sometimes we don't feel like worshiping, do we? That is why the Bible tells us that we should offer the sacrifice of praise. Hebrews 13:15 says, "By him let us therefore offer the sacrifice of praise to God continually, that is the fruit of our lips, giving thanks to our name." Why is it a sacrifice? Because there are times when I don't feel like praising God because life isn't going well, or there's a hardship I'm facing, or I'm depressed. But the Bible doesn't say, give thanks to the Lord when you feel good. The Bible says, give thanks to the Lord, for he is good. But when we sing, we're really practicing for what is yet to come. Because from Genesis to Revelation, our faith is one of worship. And in heaven, we know we're going to sing. Revelation 15 says, "I saw what looked like a sea of glass mixed with fire, and standing beside the sea were those who had been victorious over the beast and his image and the number of his name. And they sang the song of Moses, the servant of God, and the song of the Lamb. Great and marvelous are your deeds, Lord God Almighty. Just and true are your ways, King of the ages." We're worshiping. Worship is the language of heaven. So start practicing now.

0: 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Hi, I'm David James, and music from Katie Nicole and Phil Wickham coming up.
1: Did you know that we put our services that we do on Sundays online? 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
0: We're so happy you're with us on today's edition of Refresh. Three words, storms in life. Whew, at some point, we're all going to face a crisis. In fact, maybe you're in one right now. What do we do when it happens? Pastor Greg has some advice.
1: It's a day like any other day. You get up out of bed, you take a shower, you brush your teeth, you have your breakfast, you read your Bible, you pray, you commit your day to the Lord, and then it happens. A call from a police officer or a friend telling you there's

This is so epic that you are now going to look back on it as a dividing point of your life. You're going to remember your life before and after this crisis. You would not wish what is happening to you on your worst enemy, but it's a reality in your life. For Job, it was when his world came crashing down on him in one day. For Joseph, it was a betrayal of his brothers that changed the course of his life. For Jesus, it was the religious leaders and one of his own handpicked disciples that turned on him. For you, it might be something else. It could be compared to a mighty and unexpected storm that has overtaken your little boat. And you're wondering, am I going to survive this? Am I going to get through this? Is there any hope for me? Well, let's read a passage together now. Matthew chapter 8, verses 23 to 27, a familiar story of Jesus and his disciples and one of the many storms they encountered. Starting in verse 23 of Matthew 8, "Now when he got into a boat, his disciples followed him, and suddenly a great tempest arose on the sea, so that the boat was covered with the waves, but he was asleep. So they call on Jesus, and he comes up on deck, and he stops the storm in its tracks." Verse 26, "He arose and rebuked the winds and the sea, and there was a great calm." See, when we call out to the Lord, he is moved by that, and he is ready to intervene. So don't feel bad about calling on the Lord. We need to cry out to Jesus in the midst of our storms. Verse 25, they say, "Lord, save us." Though the shrieking of the storm did not wake him, the cry of his people did. The moment his children cried out, he responded immediately and powerfully. We need to cry out to Jesus in the midst of our storms.

0: We're so thankful you've tuned in today for Refresh with Pastor Greg Laurie. I am David James. Let's continue with Pastor Greg as he looks at what to do when a crisis happens.
1: When a storm comes into our life, when a crisis comes, here's the first thing we usually ask. Why is this happening to me? What have I done to deserve this? Now, understand at the outset, there are no real answers to questions like this. It's very unlikely we'll ever have the answers to the whys of life until we get to heaven. Let's talk instead more about the what, as in what am I supposed to do now that crisis has hit? And listen, my objective is to bring hope to you. To say if you're in a situation that seems bleak, there is always hope, and I don't want you to give up. In fact, the very hardship you're going through right now may turn out to be one of the greatest blessings of your life. But somehow in our minds, we may believe as Christians that we are exempt from suffering. We just won't have tragedy befall us. We won't get cancer. We won't have spouses ever leave us. We won't ever have anyone we love die in any kind of an accident. We won't have problems with our kids, etc. Well, if that's the way you think, it's time for your wake-up call. Because I don't care how much you love the Lord, crisis is going to come into your life. You cannot control these things. Take the case of Job. When you read the first chapter of his book, it just talks about what a wonderful man of God he was. This guy was so right on that God was bragging on him in heaven, saying to the angels, Satan among them, have you considered my servant Job a perfect and upright man, one that fears God and shuns evil? So let's just leave those things in the hands of God. And the fact of the matter is through hardship, my hope will grow. Now, that almost sounds contradictory, like, the best hothouse for hope, as it were, would be a trouble-free life with no threat, with no storms. Everything would just be nice and tidy and clean. No, the best place for hope to grow, believe it or not, is actually in adversity. Romans 5 says, because of our faith, God has brought us into a place of undeserved privilege. And it is through our problems and trials that we develop endurance, and endurance develops strength of character, and strength of character strengthens our confident hope of salvation. And this hope will not lead to disappointment because we know how dearly God loves us because he has given us his Holy Spirit to fill our hearts with his love. Wait a second. Did Paul just in the same paragraph use the word trials, problems, and then did he just say God loves us? Exactly. But wait, if God loved me, wouldn't he remove the trials and the problems? Maybe he might, and maybe he won't. That's up to God. God has a plan.

0: 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And you know, Pastor Greg, in 1 year's time, Harvest Ministries reached over a billion people. That's a billion with a B.
1: Wow.
0: We saw 107,000 people make professions of faith. We distributed 48,000 Bibles, even gave out 27,000 of the Ben Born Again New Believers Growth books for kids. These are just staggering numbers.
1: Mm.
0: But we really couldn't have done this without certain people sending us into the mission field. We owe them a debt of gratitude, don't we?
1: Yeah, we really do. You know, radio goes where very few mediums go. And it's still such a viable tool to reaching people, as you've just pointed out. Now, those are people that responded. I can't tell you how many times I've run into people who made a commitment to Christ or recommitment to Christ, but never wrote for the New Believers Bible, never contacted us, but it impacted them and their family and the next generation, and it just goes on and on. I'm so glad heaven keeps an account of all of these wonderful things, but... You know, Paul talked to the church and said he wanted them to give and it would result in fruit to their account. So when we invest in something financially, we share in the results of where that gift goes. So when we see the gospel proclaimed and we see these decisions for Christ, like you've just mentioned, thousands of them around the country, even the world, and you know that you gave, you share in the fruit of that. Mm. And you will also, in heaven, share in the reward of that. And that, to me, is the best of all investments. Because, you know, a good investment, hopefully, will cause your money to grow, et cetera. But this is a different kind of investment. This is where people are going to grow. This is where souls are going to be saved. And this is the only kind of investment that will be waiting for you in heaven. Because you can't take it with you, but you can send it on ahead. So what I mean by that is when you give to support a ministry like our ministry, you're laying up for yourself treasures in heaven. I'm going to ask you to generously give toward our mission, toward our outreach, because as you know, we're one of the very few ministries that aggressively will ask people to make a commitment to Christ. You know, we want to close the deal, if you will. We want to pull in the net, and we do it often. And you're aware of that as you listen to our program. So help us to continue to fulfill the Great Commission. 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
0: 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Hi, I'm David James. As human beings, we all look to avoid pain in our lives, don't we? I mean, hit me with that hammer 10 times on my hand, said no human being ever. Pastor Greg illustrates.
1: Pain-free dentistry. That's appealing, right? No. I don't want it to hurt. If you say I need a root canal, I want it to be pain-free if possible. And we apply that to life. You know, we're looking for that workout that doesn't require us to, well, work out. You know, we want the pounds to just melt off. So I don't want to go to a gym or a health club or something like that. I want to just take some little pill. And, well, I'm sorry. No pain, no gain. Okay? And that's true of life, too. No pain, no gain. Pain comes in our life, and it has its purpose. Pain reminds us of a deeper need, our need for God. See, just like a hunger pang reminds us that it's time to eat, and pain reminds us that we need God. So God uses pain. Another thing adversity does is it gives us a new compassion for others who are in pain. Adversity gives us a new compassion for others that are in pain. We live in a world of pain and hurt. And God comforts us so we can in turn comfort others. 2 Corinthians 1 says, He comforts us in all of our troubles so we can comfort others when they are troubled. We will be able to give them the same comfort God has given us. For the more we suffer for Christ, the more God will shower us with His comfort through Christ. You know, when you've come through something, you want to help someone else. I remember years ago, we had Lieutenant Colonel Brian Birdwell here, and he was in the Pentagon that was hit on 9/11. Very little is said about those that died in the Pentagon, but he was there working, and he was burned severely over most of his body. But he survived after many, many skin graft operations, which are incredibly painful. And he's a strong Christian, and I interviewed him, and he told us his story, and he had an unexpectedly amazing sense of humor through all of this, and just was a delightful guy to hang around. And after church, the Sunday I interviewed him, I said, "Hey, Brian, why don't we go get some lunch?" He said, "I'd love to, but I can't. I have a commitment." And I said, "Really?" He said, "Well, I already made a commitment to go to the local burn unit." And I said, "Really? What do you do there?" He says, "Well, I go and visit burn victims and tell them there's hope." And he says, "I do that wherever I go." And I thought, there you go. You know, you comfort with the comfort you've been comforted with. So God can use it as a tool in your life.

0: love, Phil Wickham, here on Refresh. All right, next up, Pastor Greg uses his cell phone to demonstrate the call God is making to you.
1: When I get a call on this phone, a name appears on the screen. Does your phone do that? So if I get a call from my wife, it rings and it says, Kathy Laurie. I always take that call. I can't say the same for her. I call her, no answer. And I'll say, why didn't you answer your phone? Why didn't you hear it? I'll get the phone out of her purse. It's on mute. It's always on mute. Or maybe she just sees Greg Laurie. Nah, I don't want to tell you. But then there are times people will call me and their name will appear on my screen and I'll look at it and I'll say, I can't talk to them right now. And let me explain why. Because there are some people that talk too long. Are you one of those people? Stop it. I mean, I see their name on my screen. I think 1 hour. If I answer this phone, 1 hour. It takes them 20 minutes to even get to the topic. So, I mean, I like these people, but I don't have an hour right now. Now, maybe I'll do it in another time when I have an hour, but I don't right now, so maybe I won't take their call. But then there's someone I'm looking forward to their call because I called them, and the moment I see the name on the screen, I answer. Okay, think about this for a moment. Let's just say you looked at your phone. It rings, Jesus Christ. What are you going to do? You're going to answer? Or are you going to say, well, I don't have an hour. I don't want to give my entire life over to him. I have other things to do. I'm busy. That's your choice. But you're either going to answer that call, you're not going to answer that call. He's calling your name right now, just as if it was appearing on your cell phone screen. Jesus Christ is calling. You're going to take that call? Or are you going to say, no, not now, maybe later? He'll call back. Will he? What if you don't hear the call? What if your phone's on mute, like my wife all the time? See, here's the problem. Every time God speaks to your heart and you don't respond, your heart gets a little harder. That's why the Bible says, harden not your heart if you can hear his voice. So it's not as though Jesus won't call back, but there could come a point where you just won't hear when he's calling. And what is Jesus doing? He's calling because he loves you. What does he want to do for you? Well, he wants to forgive you of your sin, and he wants to fill the void in your life, and he wants to take your guilt away, and he wants to give you the assurance that you'll go to heaven when you die. What, you don't want that? What is it you want instead? An ever-present guilt? The fear of having to face a certain judgment? Living your life without this purpose and meaning? That's crazy. Take the Lord's call, so to speak, and ask Jesus into your heart and life.

0: am yours, and you are mine. Is that true of you? Are you the Lord's? Do you belong to Him? To those that are His, Jesus promises abundant life in the here and now, and eternal life in the hereafter. If you'd like to make a change right now, Pastor Greg explains just how you can give your life to Jesus.
1: Listen, if you would like Jesus Christ to come into your life right now, if you would like your sin forgiven, if you would like a new start in life, I'd like to lead you in a prayer where you would ask for God's forgiveness. So I'm going to ask you to just stop what you're doing right now and bow your head and pray this prayer with me if you want to make a commitment, a recommitment to Jesus Christ. Let's pray together. Lord Jesus, come into my life. I know that I'm a sinner. And I thank you for dying on that cross for my sin and paying the price for it and rising again from the dead. I turn from that sin now, and I make a choice to follow you as my Savior and Lord. Thank you for calling me and forgiving me and receiving me and loving me. In Jesus' name I pray. Amen.
0: Amen. 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